0: This email went to 2,000 people in the office of the Attorney General. And then all of a sudden, started vanishing from people's inboxes. They later got an agency-wide email from the general counsel for Letitia James, the Attorney General, and informed employees that there was an internal matter and that no one in the office was, quote, in danger, according to three people familiar with the communication. We also see what this individual wrote in the email that said, quote, if you believe Trump is using the DOJ attorneys to prosecute his enemies and further his political interest, you should find it equally troubling that Tish James, their boss, the Attorney General of New York, is doing exactly the same thing. He wrote, I ask that you not serve as Tish's personal attorneys by targeting her political enemies. Instead, I hope you choose to prosecute crimes and find the individuals accountable rather than targeting individuals and then finding crimes. Folks, this is a whistleblower within the New York Attorney General's office. There is a lot to discuss here. So I want to hear from you. Call 1-800-684-3110. Is this surprising that the Attorney General of New York is targeting her political enemies? Or is it to be expected from this office? Call me, 1-800-684-3110. The ACLJ already has our attorneys working on this. Jordan will be with me in the next segment to discuss all of this and how you can get involved along with the ACLJ. But it's quite shocking to read those words from an Assistant Attorney General, Daniel Weisenfeld, in the New York Attorney General's office, saying, I ask you not to serve as Tish's personal attorneys by targeting her political enemies. We knew all along that was her goal. She said it when she campaigned to be the Attorney General of New York. We know that she found a way to bring a civil suit against the president in New York. At the same time, she was accused of doing actual mortgage fraud in Virginia, with that house in Norfolk, in Brooklyn. We're going to break it all down in the next segment, and Jordan will be joining me, 1-800-684-3110 to join me on air. And I want to say thank you to our ACLJ champions and members. You came through in a big way in August. Not just for the ACLJ, but also for our clients. The support that you showed during our impact match was great. It will enable the ACLJ to keep fighting in so many crucial fights across the country. So thank you for your support, and we'll be right back with more on Seculo.
1: You've heard about the armor of God, but the battle goes deeper. 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
4: With SRN News, I'm Keith Peters in Washington. The House has censured Representative Chuck Edwards after an Ethics Committee investigation concluded he engaged in persistent, unprofessional, and inappropriate conduct toward two young female staffers in his office. The 413-2 vote is the latest example of Congress grappling with revelations about lawmakers' improper behavior toward female staffers. The House has passed a short-term measure to fund the federal government into early December. The move is designed to avoid a chaotic shutdown as lawmakers campaign for re-election. The Senate has already

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2: Oh, that it has been her goal publicly to get the president. But to some degree, you still think, oh, it's political rhetoric. Yeah. There's no one inside her AG's office actually saying it. You know, you can create that culture without having to actually give those directives. Right. Well, what we're seeing, according to this Assistant Attorney General, Daniel Weisenfeld, is that he sent a company-wide, and company meaning agency-wide, email on Friday and said, hey, guess what? Letitia James and my boss here in the Investor Protection Bureau aren't focusing on the right things. They're just saying, get Trump and his allies. They're making political enemies lists and asking for them to find crimes to fit the people.
3: That's right. I mean, when you look at this, you say, we want you to focus your time here. So he laid it out. He said, go after Trump himself, go after Truth Social, go after Hewlett-Packard because Trump DOJ approved that merger. So we want to look at that too. And again, they had no credible reason. So they just got a list of here's the people or companies that have been associated with President Trump. So you've got the social media company, you've got a tech company, and President Trump himself. And the list went on. And then there wasn't any reason given. There wasn't like a, you know, usually when you start these investigations, it's because of a reason. Someone like a whistleblower comes to you from inside a company. You're doing the normal kind of due diligence, and maybe a different division within the New York government says, we believe there's been a tax issue. You know, the tax division could bring it to the attorney general's office. You know, that would be normal courses, investigators, the police, security services that are looking at financial transactions, all of that. And what we see here is an assistant AG saying, we didn't get any of that information. We had nothing to start with. It wasn't like, hey, because Donald Trump did X, Y, and Z, we would like you to look at A, B, and C. It was, let's see if you can find anything illegal that we could sue Donald Trump over. And you know, you mentioned the one case they were able to bring over a property, which, again, is one that is on hold now as we speak because the president is the president. You can't keep those lawsuits have to all stall out while he's president of the United States. But this, again, shows that this is continuing because this is an email that went out on Friday, not Friday 3 years ago, but Friday, like last week, like just, you know, and this is, again, a handful of days ago. And you know that this assistant AG in New York likely is probably not a huge Trump supporter. Maybe they are. But, you know, the system inside New York in the attorney general's office, especially under Letitia James and these appointees, to get to that level, would be people that would be vetted, people that we brought in because they share the same ideas. It's not supposed to be about politics with the attorney general's office, but let's get truthful. They run as politicians, so usually they would share the same political ideas as well. That being said, that should all be able to be true, and you don't make a political enemies list to prosecute. And, you know, President Trump and this DOJ has gotten a lot of flack for investigating former officials who it appeared targeted the Trump administration unlawfully, and they're being targeted with saying, "Oh, that is some kind of a list of those we just want to get. That's just our political opponents that we want to take down." No, it was people that they believe were engaged in wrongdoing. They made the FBI and DOJ look bad. They've really tarnished the reputation of Department of Justice and the IRS and others. We've seen that happen. And so you look at the Jim Comeys. You look at what they did. You look at former CIA directors and national security, and you decide, you know, marching into the White House without any approval to sit down and talk to send FBI agents in to talk to staff that had been there for, you know, 48 hours because you knew they weren't the typical Washington

0: insiders that would have the stone walls in place for your FBI agents to be stopped at the door. Jim Comey did that. That's worthy of an investigation. It's worth he admitted to doing it. So why not be able to investigate? If you tweet out and search out what it means to get rid of somebody,
1: right? 8647.
0: And you're looking at whether or not I should send that. Hey, you can investigate that when you're talking about the president of the United States, and that means removing them, and that means getting rid of them, and a lot of other people would read that as a much more of a threat or a call to action as a threat. So those are not investigating political opponents just because. You're investigating them for a reason. And here I think this assistant attorney general, Will, his issue was not probably that it was Donald Trump or Hewlett-Packard. It was that they were just being told by their higher-ups, go after these people, and that's it. They didn't have a briefing paper of research. They didn't have another agency that gave them hundreds of pages from the FBI that said, this is what we found, or the New York Bureau of Investigation, the New York Tax Authority, anything like that to say that we feel like there's been a violation of law for these individuals that were listed or corporations that were listed. That would have probably been a very different – it might not have even been right then, but it would have been very different. This is like the worst of the worst is when you have an assistant AG say, they just gave us political targets to go after.
1: Right. Once again, we assumed – they were politically targeting people,
0: yeah,
1: but not this explicit. The bosses were giving the marching orders.
0: Right? Like this raw, right. Like just from your boss. Go see if you can find something. We can bring a lawsuit against Donald Trump personally, against his company, or against any kind of businesses that did work with that Trump administration.
1: Here's what's wild about this as well. Once again, he says in this email, I ask that you not serve as Tisha's personal attorneys by targeting her political enemies. Instead, I hope you choose to prosecute crimes and find the individuals accountable rather than targeting individuals and then finding crimes. That harkens back to Joseph Stalin's chief of his secret police, who once said famously, show me the man, I'll show you the crime.
0: Right.
1: He's saying, don't be like Joseph Stalin's regime here,
0: right,
1: which is wild. But then you get further down into this. Why is he doing this? Once again, when you look at state's attorney general's office, you think about there were 2,000 people that received this email. There are going to be people, even if it's a run by someone who won the office that you disagree with politically, someone like Letitia James. There are going to be people that believe in the rule of law in these offices. And we have represented whistleblowers here at the ACLJ. We know what they put them through.
0: Oh, yeah.
1: How they try to completely starve them out. Literally, by cutting off their pay and any sort of being able to get income for their family if they are a whistleblower. Here, one, Letitia James' office said he's on leave with pay, but he opened the email with this, and it's going to have to be edited. But he said, the best part of having a lot of money, and it was a lot more colorful than that, is being able to tell the truth without fear of consequences, so here we go. He was projecting that there's a lot of other people that believe this, that see the wrong that's happening in this office. I'm financially secure enough. He's only been an assistant attorney general here for 2 years. I don't know his background. I don't know if he was in private practice, made a lot of money, wanted to go work for the government or what. But he is saying, I'm not concerned about losing my job, so I'm going to speak truth now. And part of what he was concerned about is that Letitia James' office was, quote, using significant public taxpayer dollars to target convenient public enemies while taking no action against, quote, rampant nonprofit homeless shelter fraud and anti-Semitic crimes in and around synagogues. These are two issues here at the ACLJ we talk about almost every single day, definitely every week. One, crimes, anti-Semitic crime that's going on. They're not focusing on, he says that. And also the fraud, the use of taxpayer money and charities that are taking grants to have things like homeless shelters that are defrauding the taxpayer. They're not spending the time going after these two items because they're too busy going after convenient public enemies. That's why, and we're going to get into it more in the next segment, we are filing a state FOIL request. That's Freedom of Information Law in New York, to get to the bottom of this, because we know there were records generated. They just tried to delete them.
0: That's right. They've got his, and we've got the email. So the email, people have it, even though they deleted it from the servers. We have the names. A lot of times you don't get the names, Will. Right. We already have the names. So we've got a head start here in this Freedom of Information request to New York, a bigger head start than we usually get. We have the specific targets. We have that there was no reasoning. We know who told the attorney to do this. And more names keep coming out as we speak on the show today. Give us a call at 1-800-684-3110. Let us know what you think. It's starting to unravel at an interesting time.
1: That's right. And folks, once again, we want to thank you for your support in the month of August. You made everything we do possible. And so we want to say thank you. 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
1: Welcome back to Seculo. We're breaking this down for you as this whistleblower from the New York Attorney General's office came forward and alleges that the office is focused not on things that they should be, such as homeless shelter fraud, where people are abusing the system, fraudulently taking either taxpayer dollars or public dollars, donations, and not fulfilling the services. He calls that a rampant issue, as well as anti-Semitic crimes in and around synagogues. Those things are being ignored, while the Attorney General of New York and her deputies, if you will, are targeting convenient public enemies to significant public taxpayer expense. Jordan, we're finding more as we go. There's a new interesting article the New York Post just dropped. Like, I'm telling you, as we're going along, this drip, drip, drip is happening. But the Investor Protection Bureau chief, who was the boss of this assistant attorney general, has a history of not liking Trump as well.
0: Yeah, so she was at the DOJ before becoming this guy's boss and the head of the Investor Protection Bureau, which, again, that's why they would have overseen any, you know, business transactions like the HP transaction that he listed in the email. It's just, hey, we need to go after HP just because they didn't like the fact that the merger or the proposed merger and that the Trump administration was okay with that. President Trump personally, in a financial capacity, and others associated with President Trump. Well, she was actually at DOJ. Now, in 2021 was when she filed the complaint, but in 2017, so just a year after President Trump takes office, she was let go from the DOJ. She filed a lawsuit for wrongful termination that was settled under the Biden administration's DOJ. So the as the court case went, we have no idea how the court case was going for her or whether or not it was likely she was going to be successful. But the Biden administration settled it for nearly $800,000, $795,000 to be exact. And she picks up this job in Letitia James' attorney general's office in New York at the same time. So she goes right from the DOJ, has a partisan and a personal. So she's got this personal battle, ongoing battle with the president and the president's administration. So you see why it's bigger than just Trump and why that list of people that he put out wasn't just going after President Trump. It was like anyone associated with and any companies associated with that might have benefited or because of a policy decision from the president. And then she gets picked up by this office. And that's the attorney, the head of the head of that Investor Protection Bureau that is the director who told this assistant AG to go after Trump. So she kept this ongoing. And that's again, you got to start putting all these pieces together. This is someone, again, had a personal and likely political vendetta against the president, got one of those solved by the 4 years during the Biden administration and a settlement because she didn't have to fight out the case. They just paid her to settle it. We have no idea if she would have won that case or not.
1: Well, even the timeline of that, Jordan, she didn't bring it until it was a different attorney general.
0: Oh, yeah.
1: She was let go in December of 2017.
0: Right.
1: So while that was in the first full year of President Trump's term, she did not file it until the first year of Biden's term.
0: Right.
1: The case wasn't filed until 2021, and then it was settled in 2023. Right. So 6 years after she was let go is when it was settled, but it was 4 years after she was let go, before she even brought the case, there was a change of administration.
0: And you see, we talk about lawfare.
1: Right.
0: Lawfare is not quick because the legal system acts slowly. And you can wait years sometimes. You have different statutes of limitations to bring different allegations and charges and complaints, as she did. So she waited. She said, I'm not going to do this against the DOJ I just got fired from. I'm going to wait until maybe there's a friendly DOJ and they'll just settle it. Right? Because they're not going to want to fight me over these issues that I'm alleging, even if I'm incorrect. And that what I'm seeking, she knows the DOJ, $800,000 is a lot of individual money, but it's nothing in when it comes to the Department of Justice budget, especially to settle something like this. And I can go get a job with my friend Letitia James being the head of the Investor Protection Bureau, which is a huge part of the New York Attorney General's office because of where it's located in the financial district, that office in New York City, where most of the biggest, you know, the biggest financial transactions are going through in the world.
1: So I'm going to let some people in on a little inside baseball here about how the ACLJ works. As so many of you supported this work in August, and we're so thankful for you standing with us yesterday afternoon. This article comes out. This is from a small local newspaper in the capital region of New York.
0: Yep.
1: I see it. What's the first thing I do? One, I think we've got a lead for the show tomorrow. But the second thing I do is I send it immediately to Jordan and Jay.
0: Yep.
1: And I say, look at this. Very interesting. Knowing they know exactly what to do. And what is the first thing you and your dad both immediately said? We need to get a state version of the FOIA, which is in this case, it's called FOIL, Freedom of Information Law,
0: right,
1: in New York. There's clearly records there because there was an email on a government server that was then deleted. So they get our attorneys, give them their marching orders immediately, start saying, get this. We got to get it out fast because we already know they're taking steps to getting things deleted off their server.
0: Right. They are taking things off the servers. So, what we have now is probably what we will have. It's whatever that attorney who got put on leave took with him that was printed or, you know, saved somewhere else, because they went into the server and removed this email. It went to every single employee of the New York State Attorney General's office. They tried to reply all as they were removing the email and say it was an internal matter, that it was and it had to do with an employee and that they were going to investigate it that way. Of course, they try to say, you know, no one should be worried or concerned. I guess maybe people were worried or concerned that they were violating the law based off what he was saying, or potentially at least violating legal ethics which could get you disbarred and get you in serious trouble, or an investigation by the DOJ, the big DOJ, into the New York Attorney General's office about whether they are unlawfully politically targeting their enemies, their political enemies. I mean, so again, when you have someone like this, and this is not an unnamed whistleblower, this is not someone who came and said, "Oh, I'm just going to come. I want to have that protection of immunity. I don't want people to know my name, unnamed." No, this person is named. They knew they'd be named. They knew they'd be retaliated against. Now they're still being paid. That limits some of their ability to speak. They do put that at risk if they do talk. But again, when you read this, you realize this is someone who's like, who I have no idea where their politics are. Someone who was pushed and pushed and felt like they were being told to find crimes for people because their bosses didn't like the politics those people or companies may have benefited from and they didn't say in any kind of illegal way. And they said they were given no reason. So they weren't provided a report that says, hey, like we did from this.
1: Right.
0: It wasn't like we just said, we're going to talk about Letitia James today because we feel like talking about Letitia James.
1: Right.
0: No, we're doing it because there's a report. Something came out. A whistleblower who put out an email to the entire, that's pretty high up, to the entire New York AG's office, accusing the AG and her top deputies of politically targeting, using lawfare, their political enemies.
1: That's right. And if you have questions about this, because we get results. We've actually seen a lot more results in this era of going directly to the states, because that's where a lot of these issues are happening at this point. But if you've got questions, call us 1-800-684-3110. We've got a lot more ahead. We're going to keep breaking this down. We have Jeff Balaban joining us in segment five as well. But call us at 1-800-684-3110 to talk to us on air.
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1: Welcome to Seculo's second half hour of the broadcast. And we're talking about this whole situation with this whistleblower in Letitia James's office. But we're also talking about the work that ACLJ is now mobilized to do, to get answers and to try and get documents from the New York Attorney General's office. So our attorneys right now are drafting that to send to New York to start getting documents. And you think historically of all the work we've done, Jordan, as the ACLJ with the Freedom of Information Act with the federal government. And a lot of times in an era like this, when you have a more friendly administration, you're trying to get information of what happened in the previous administration. And we continue to do that work. But right now, you have these individuals that are antagonist against the federal government, against the administration that's in power. And what have we seen? We have seen great results already in going to places like California. We have an active one in Maryland that we're defending a group trying to get information about the voter rolls there. We got those responses from the both the Department of Justice in California and the Secretary of State's office, where the Secretary of State doesn't even track if they take someone off the rolls for being a non-citizen. And the DOJ said, we have no procedures to prosecute that. So we find out by their responses and what they don't give us even more to dig into. That's exactly why we're going straight to New York with this. And quickly, that was one of the big directives, is we got to get this out fast, because this is, you don't want to give them any time to breathe on this.
0: I mean, the longer you give them, the more you find out that, you know, the email wasn't just something that said recalled. It was deleted from their servers.
1: And which that means for 2,000 people, some people were reading the email.
0: Yeah.
1: And then it was taken out of their inbox.
0: Vanished.
1: And then others, they may have seen it and never opened it, and it was vanished. But so whether you'd read it or not, it was gone.
0: Yes.
1: Gone. Reeks of a cover-up.
0: So you've got the tech people going in, they're taking away. And then, again, you've got this email that goes out from an assistant to Letitia James, the general counsel. So that would be like kind of like her counsel within the AG's office, her legal counsel, informed the employees that it was, quote, an internal matter, that no one in the office was, quote, in danger. Danger is an interesting word to use, according to three people familiar with the communication. Did they mean in danger of legal problems, or in danger of some kind of violence? Are they trying to put that on this individual? And listen, all we know is we know names. We know that someone was not afraid to put an email out. We know that this only stayed within the DOJ for about, the New York Attorney General's office through the weekend. They're only keeping this through the weekend. And once we got to yesterday afternoon, this was now known outside, broken by one of those newspapers close to Albany.
1: Well, and once again, you start to think, okay, well, do they still have archives of their server? If you're deleting things that could be public records and so quickly, that can raise legal issues within the DOJ.
0: I should explain that too, because that comes up a lot when we file these FOIAs, is, you know, they would say, oh, that was wrongfully sent. Well, and so we removed it from like everyone's account. That does not mean that even if it's deleted there, that they should have been like, what did we call it? What was with Hillary Clinton?
1: Oh, the bleach bit.
0: Yeah. That doesn't mean they should be taking the bleach bit or taking the servers out the back of the offices and smashing them.
1: Right.
0: And taking the phones and smashing them. That would be a violation, but it's why you want to move quickly. Why? Because these are actors who have worked for those people who have done just that before and gotten away with it. So you want to make sure you move as quickly as possible to get that to their desk. They've got to preserve those servers. That's something you have to make clear, because that's even different than taking it off of the general server of the emails. Like you said, the backup servers will, because it's a office that deals with law, cases, discovery. Listen, defendants have the right to ask for that information too, and so do the people under the law of the state of New York through their FOIA.
1: And we have a lot more ahead. Stick around, and we're going to keep you updated as we go about the next steps of this FOIL process in New York. Stick around, but we've got Jeff Balaban coming up in the next segment.
11: Foundations of Freedom, a look at America's founding principles and the leaders who shaped our nation.
12: Ronald Reagan understood that liberty could never be taken for granted. In 1967, he warned Americans, freedom is a fragile thing, and it's never more than one generation away from extinction. President Reagan knew the freedoms secured by one generation were not guaranteed to survive to the next. Today, as socialistic ideas that place greater power in the hands of government gain renewed support, Reagan's warning carries even greater weight. Freedom is more than inheritance. It's a responsibility, one we all share. Every generation must fight for the principles that made self-government possible. Freedom only survives when each generation chooses to defend it. So, do we have the courage to defend and protect what is being challenged, the very principles that made America the greatest experiment in history?
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1: Welcome back to Seculo. Will Haynes here, Jordan Seculo in studio with me, and we are also joined by Jeff Balaban, who's going to tell us a little bit about what he's doing. Who's not in Jerusalem right now. I'll give you that a little tease there. But we have talked with Jeff quite often about, you know, the candidate for Senate in Michigan, Dr. Abdul Al-Sayed, his strange fascination with Hassan Piker, who basically got him over the finish line to beat Haley Stevens. That as well as, you know, every anti-Semitic trope you can think of. But he's starting to think, general election coming up. September 11th, 25th anniversary coming up. I got to start deleting those bad tweets I put out years ago. And not too far in the past. Let's go ahead and show people these before we go to Jeff and get his thoughts. One, this is from April of 2020. This is graphic two. Says, hashtag COVID-19 has taken over 3,000 American lives, more than 9/11. I hope that means we'll spend the next 10 years fighting a war for public health and against climate change and poverty, like we launched a global hashtag war on terror after 9/11. First of all, if your social media team is using hashtag war on terror, get a new social media team. But that was in April of 2020. So he was thinking about 9/11, even not in like 9/11 time frame. Normally when that would be a still not an appropriate tweet, but still on other people's minds. And then here's the second one. This is from right before the 20th anniversary, actually on the day of the 20th anniversary of 9/11. He put on X, today I mourn the 3,000 lives, 6,000 injuries, and infrastructural devastation in New York City perpetrated ignorantly in the name of my faith. Tomorrow, I'll mourn the around a million lives, millions of injuries, and infrastructural devastation in three countries perpetrated ignorantly in the name of my country. Jeff, he deleted these. Is he going to get away with it?
15: You know, is he going to get away with it is the question, not just about these tweets. It's about his entire background, his entire history. We talk about his anti-Semitism, his support for terror, his support for, you know, October 7th. The problem is he really is so anti-America. He hates America so much. And the problem is, again, we always talk about the Overton window, which is what's acceptable in politics. It's brutal that someone like this, with this background, not only wants to run for public office, but has a chance of sitting in the United States Senate.
1: Well, and once again, you think about, you believe people when they tell you things honestly about how they feel about the country, when they say these statements. So the inference there is that why would he want to run for office? Because he fundamentally wants to change the country, and not for the better. He wants to get it away from what America is, away from the foundation of this country. And I think that's exactly what a lot of these races are ending up being about, whether or not it's about the party or policies. It is genuinely, whether it be a lot of these House races or now some of these Senate races, where whether they're DSA or not, they're DSA affiliated in their rhetoric, and that's what's gotten them to this point. They are genuinely trying to say, hey, 250 years, the American experiment had a good run. We didn't like it so much. Let's tear it completely down and start over. And I think that's what you're seeing from these candidates.
15: Yeah, when they talk about America, you know, it's such an extraordinary contrast, Donald Trump and Make America Great Again. And of course, they went crazy. All right. So, how dare you suggest that America is not already great? Meantime, the entire approach of the left is to undo the entire basis of what always made America great, what always made America exceptional, is the notion that human dignity vests from the biblical account of man being created in God's image. Instead, these are coming from foreign cultures, not coming to America for the opportunity to live the American dream, but really to create an American nightmare. They want to take it and completely invert it into, you know, honestly, what exists in the worst parts of the world. And America remains still the greatest nation ever devised by humanity. And they're trying to destroy it. They don't have anything positive to build. All they know is what they hate. And they say it over and over again. Their target is Judeo-Christian America. Their target is Judeo-Christian culture. And what we believe is good, they believe is evil. What we believe is evil, they believe is good. This is not even close. And again, the fear and the anxiety is that such people are rising to the level of being serious contenders for major elected offices in Washington.
1: Well, and Jeff, when we talk about this, unfortunately, now it's just some people saying the quiet part out loud. It's not like the Democrat Party has not been having this brewing for a long time. You hear people like Jared Moskowitz talk about that this has been a problem that we allowed to get to this point where they're now openly saying it. It's not like they have to hide it anymore. But we go back to what we were talking about earlier in the broadcast, which is this whistleblower out of Letitia James' office that has, and I don't know if you've been following the story, so I'll catch you up briefly, is that he's basically saying there are people within her office as well as her that are giving the directives that you have to go after Trump and associates of Trump. And one of the things he raises, it's almost as if he reads or watches this show. Because it's what we've been saying about the problem with New York and the law enforcement there for a long time. He said that Letitia James is using, quote, significant public taxpayer dollars to target convenient public enemies while taking no action against rampant nonprofit homeless shelter fraud and anti-Semitic crimes in and around synagogues. It's as if he's read our blogs and our material at ACLJ.org. No, he actually knows it because he works for the Attorney General's office. That's what's happening within this party.
15: Oh, yeah. Not that long ago, I was at a coffee shop in New York, and I was sitting right across from a young woman, happened to be an African-American woman. And it turns out she was studying for the police exam for advancement to be a sergeant. And we started talking about what it was like. I just asked her what it's like to be a New York City policeman, policewoman, in this day and age. And she was very polite. And she said, honestly, it's very hard to be a policeman in New York when you know that the people who run the city really oppose the police and really support the criminals. And it's making our lives very, very difficult. It's putting us in danger every day. And it's along the same lines, right? It's always the same theme, which is, you know, Jews are the most conspicuous first targets, but it's about societal collapse. So, and that's what you're seeing in New York. It's really not all about the Jews. We're the first conspicuous targets, and it's gotten very bad, obviously. But, you know, it is about societal collapse.
1: Jeff, just to wrap up here, you're not in Jerusalem. Tell everyone what you're doing and as you represent the ACLJ in America right now.
15: Sure. I'm going to be a little vague, just because of guidance to the FBI long ago to not always broadcast exactly where I am when I am there.
1: Absolutely.
15: Well, that's what it is. But I am at a conference now somewhere in America, and there are, among other attendees, it's for Jews, Jewish Americans, and these are several hundred students from around the country, but they are the minority of the attendees. There are the many others who are here about the future of the country, many people came in from Washington. Many elected officials came in from Washington to address also the concerns. And it was very open. It was very open about what these concerns are. I mean, I'm here somewhat to address the students and talk to them and understand, again, as we do all the time, monitor what the situation actually is for students in university. And it's better than it was 2 years ago when things were, you know, they were rampaging on campuses. But it's still very tough. And there's this whole administrative class that the universities have hired over the decades who are just institutionally hostile to Jews. And by by the way, also to white heterosexual Christians. I mean, there's just an institutional hostility to what was considered the mainstream of America at some point, and now they're hostile to it. And that's still a problem. But otherwise, we're here talking about what's going on in America and around the world. And I appreciate the fact that many elected officials came to discuss it with us as well and hear their concern. And what I also particularly appreciate is that it's very nonpartisan in the sense that while you could look at this from the outside and say this is clearly a group more associated with the GOP, the criticisms and comment, the constructive criticism and comment was not just about the problems on the left and among Democrats, but also on the right and among Republicans. And it's at least encouraging to see that there's an acknowledgement and an honesty about it.
1: Jeff, we'll let you get back to it. Thank you so much for joining us today. And I can't wait to get more details and more information out of that once you're done there. So thank you for joining us today, and we'll talk to you soon. But Jordan, as we go into this final segment, we want to hear from people. We've got Dave, stay on the line. We'll get to you in the next segment, but you can call, talk to me and Jordan, 1-800-684-3110. But I've said it quite a few times already, but we do really want to thank the ACLJ members and champions that really stood with us during the month of August. We had a wonderful month that really sets us on such a great trajectory to go forward and keep fighting both here in America and around the world.
0: It's why we're able to say, you know, when Will sent that text out, wherever we were in the country and whatever our attorneys are doing, we don't have to discuss, do we have the resources to take this on and file this in the state of New York? 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Do we have enough attorneys? 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
1: 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If you want to talk to Jordan and myself on air, 1-800-684-3110. Let's go ahead and go to Dave from Ohio on line three. Dave, you're on Seculo.
16: Yeah, I just wanted to say that, you know, what Letitia James is doing now, and you talked a couple of weeks ago, you talked about James Comey and what he did, which was quite similar. You know, they had a predecessor, or they had a model to follow. Probably you folks are too young to remember J. Edgar Hoover, but he was supposedly notorious for having dossiers on about everybody.
1: Well, Dave, I mean, yeah, I think that that little bit of comparison actually holds up with a lot of these cases.
0: It's the worst. I mean, as an attorney in the legal world, the worst is when law enforcement agencies and the agencies that support those by taking their work to court, so the attorneys at the Department of Justice or the state AG's offices or the district attorneys and the U.S. attorneys, when those are exposed as having real problems at the top. So it's not just the, as we call them, like line agents. It's not the everyday bureaucrat attorney there who is just trying to do the right thing, enjoys working for the people. That's why they took that job. Doesn't make as much money as they would in private practice. But again, enjoys as a, being a civil servant. It's those at the top that that corrupt these organizations. And I think it's the worst when it has to do with enforcing the law. So because you have to believe that it's equal justice under law, right? That's what our Supreme Court has on, you know, it's carved into the Supreme Court. We have to believe that, because if we don't, everything else collapses in the country. So that means that it's equal justice under law, regardless of your political views, regardless of what party you are, for, and if you're the president, and decisions you make that you're allowed to make as president, or weighing in on policy issues like you are allowed to do as a politician, and that doesn't mean you're going to be investigated because of your political or policy views. It doesn't shield you from ever being investigated. It doesn't mean you can go out and just commit rampant crimes. It means that you are able to speak. It means that you're able to have your positions, appoint your people, and remove those others from those offices that do not support your agenda. And I think here it's, we knew that there's just been this level of corruption and just mistrust by the American people when it comes to our law enforcement agencies. And it's not just the federal agencies. Jeff was talking about it. It goes right down to the police force. And it doesn't help that the left is the one that's usually taking it to the police officers that we know are in tough positions and have to make tough calls every day. And that we're trying to look at where is the big problem coming from? The big problem is not really the police officers, not the officers walking the street or the detectives. The big problem is who is running these agencies for the states, especially in some of these hard, dark blue states, who feel like they can just go after whoever they want for political purposes, and who's running them at the federal level. And I will tell you, with President Trump in one term, you cannot get rid of all of the corruption. Now he's got a second term, and we're almost 2 years in. There's still issues at play inside that Department of Justice that need to be worked out. That's why we're still, while we support most of the DOJ's moves, we've also sometimes got to take them to court as we speak right now to get the information that we need.
1: Well, and once again, you think back to the old quote from Lord Acton that says, you know, power tends to corrupt. Absolute power tends to corrupt absolutely. When you have, and I think it also shows the genius of the founders with the separation of powers and the fact that the Department of Justice is under the executive branch, what does the left want to do? They want to keep saying it's an independent agency. Now, yes, there is some, it does have to have some freedom to operate, but at the end of the day, it's still under the executive branch.
0: Right.
1: When it was Obama, they were fine with Eric Holder being his wingman.
0: Right.
1: But when it's conservatives, it's not okay. It's got to be completely separate. What happens when you have the power of law enforcement and you have no check above you? If you're an attorney general or in a state, you have the entire law enforcement apparatus of the state of New York, one of the most powerful states in our country.
0: Political apparatus.
1: As well. Right. What happens? It tends to corrupt. Right. You tend to do only what you want to do because you see it as right. You're right in your own eyes.
0: Yeah, it can actually get worse than the Hoover example, because there, once that was exposed, those that placed him in those positions of power weren't necessarily backing those decisions. Unfortunately, here we have governors who are supporting these AGs, and we have seen presidents who supported these AGs and special prosecutors and people put in place, and they have supported them. So they not only feel like they've got all this power because they're legally emboldened. They also feel like if they've got the political wins and the political support in their state or federally, that they've got that extra level of protection to say, hey, we're just carrying out the job of this president or of this state administration. And so that's when the power gets really worse. It's not just when one person is exposed as abusing their office. It's when the entire system is exposed as being abusive and using their power to abuse our constitutional rights as Americans. We should not have to fear our State Department of, state AGs, U.S. attorneys, or the Department of Justice, the IRS, the FBI, or any other government agency, state, federal, or local, because of our political positions, views, votes, or speech ever in the United States of America, and certainly not our religious beliefs. But we've seen all of those used as the only reason to investigate us. Investigate those Catholics, because there's something weird about those Catholics that like that Latin mass. So let's go send in FBI to them. Only thing they did, what made them a target? They went to Latin mass. Okay, we know they went after Tea Party groups. Why? Because of their policy positions. And they were advocating for, supporting different political people. So protected political speech by the Constitution. And yet that was the only reason they decided to go after them at the IRS. I mean, why go after President Trump? They don't like that he has different policies and different views on immigration, on election security. And so they try to make those out to be either financial crimes or crimes you can actually be in prison for. So again, you go through the list, Will, but that's when our founding fathers were most afraid of, is that speech and our viewpoints and religion could be criminalized. And that's why the First Amendment protects all of that, but why you have to have outside organizations the size of the ACLJ who are willing to stand up and protect that speech, whatever form it is, religious, political, policy views, the views of politicians. We have done it all up to defending the president of the United States or a kindergarten student, in Washington State. So from the president to a kindergarten student, you protect every American speech. You've got to have these outside groups like ours always ready to make sure that our First Amendment means something for my kids, for their kids, and their kids. So that this is a nation that doesn't just celebrate 250 years, but can celebrate another 250 years from now. And that's why you have to have organizations like the ACLJ, Will. It's why it's so important that our donors and our supporters donated last month. It's why we thank them. But it's also why when we ask them to sign petitions, they sign petitions and get involved and stay engaged and share the broadcast and share what we post on social media. Get this out there. It's how we protect and preserve our rights.
1: And Jordan, I just got an update from some of our attorneys. They are reviewing the final draft of that state FOIA, that FOIL action that will be going out hopefully in a matter of moments after this broadcast.
0: That was all done in 15 hours, and most of those 15 hours were when people are asleep.
1: Right, exactly. So that's what we do. We don't take a day off. The Impact match may be over, but we're still here. And guess what? We'll talk to you tomorrow.
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20: Hi, guys. It's Anthony. On Sunday night, February 22nd, Father Tom laid down to go to sleep in peace. And the Lord took Father Tom home to his heavenly reward to be with our Lord and Savior, Jesus Christ, for all of eternity. Father was able to preach and teach about not only the love of Jesus, but about the kingdom of God for 41 years. Father Tom's dream was always for his preaching to continue on while he is in heaven. As we are about to listen to the words of Christ, released through Father, Father Tom is in heaven doing his part by praying for us and interceding before the throne of God for you. So we want to do our part here on earth, that if Father has blessed you in any way, to continue to sow into in season and the proclamation of the gospel. 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Box 602 East Boston, Mass. 02128. As we prepare to listen to Father Tom's preach, open your spirits to allow the Holy Spirit to pour into you in a way he never has. Because as Father preaches, the anointing is being released to you from heaven. God bless you.
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0: In his second letter to Timothy, the Apostle Paul writes these words, "I charge you in the presence of God and of Christ Jesus, who is to judge the living and the dead, and by his appearing and by his kingdom, preach the word. Be urgent, in season and out of season. Convince, rebuke, and exhort. Be unfailing in patience and in teaching." This is In Season and Out of Season, a Bible teaching ministry with Father Tom DiLorenzo.
1: Good day, it's Father Tom, and I'm glad to be with you today. Thinking of the time of Pentecost, which will be next Sunday. Yes, but you know what? We don't have to wait for Sunday to have the Holy Spirit fill us. We just need to be hungry and thirsty for the Lord Himself. Jesus, pour out your Spirit upon your people, that they would experience your glory. We ask this, Father, in the name of Jesus. Amen. Chapter 5 of Matthew. When Jesus saw the crowds, he went up the mountain. Who does it sound like? Moses went up the mountain, remember? Jesus is the new Moses. And after he sat down, his disciples came to him, and then he began to speak and taught them, saying, "Blessed are the poor in spirit, for theirs is the kingdom of heaven." Peter, poor in spirit, couldn't even catch fish on his own. Andrew, John, and James, poor in spirit, needed Jesus 100%. Oh yes, Father Tom, poor in spirit. He cannot function without God. He cannot function without Jesus. Oh yes, are you poor in spirit? For the kingdom of heaven belongs to you. Blessed are those who mourn. They shall be comforted. Are you mourning the loss of a mother, a father, a brother, a sister? Yesterday was Mother's Day. Were you having a bad day because your mother was taken from you, and she's now with the right to at the Lord's hand? Blessed are those who mourn. They shall be comforted. Blessed are the meek, for they shall inherit the earth. Now the meek are not wimps. The meek are like Moses. Meek is Moses, yes, who take God's word and believe it and do with that word what God wants them to do. Blessed are those who hunger and thirst for righteousness, for they shall be filled. I wonder how many people listening to me, including myself, are hungry and thirsty for the righteousness of God given to us through faith. Hallelujah. Blessed are the merciful, for they shall receive mercy. Are you holding grudges against people? Let them go. You don't want to take them to the grave. You say, "But they hurt me." That's right. Blessed are the merciful. They will receive mercy. Forgive them. "But I don't feel it." Well, do it with your will. I forgive. Mention the person. I forgive in the blood of Jesus. Mention the person. And believe that God has taken them. I don't care what you feel like. Blessed are the pure in heart, for they shall see God. Oh, I think of children when I read this beatitude. The pure in heart. I remember when I was a teacher, Susan Freehan, pure in heart, had the heart of a child, but the wisdom of God. Blessed are the poor in heart, for they will see God. Blessed are the peacemakers, for they will be called the children of God. Are you a peacemaker? Or do you start having gossip about the church, about your friends? Blessed are the peacemakers, for they will be called children of God. Blessed are those who are persecuted for righteousness' sake, for theirs is the kingdom of heaven. Are you persecuted because you love Jesus? Yours is the kingdom of heaven. Blessed are you when people revile you, persecute you, and utter every kind of evil against you falsely on account of me. Rejoice and be glad, for your reward is great in heaven. For in the same way they persecuted the prophets who were before you. I remember, you know, people said, "Father Tom runs a cult."

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2: For anything but to be thrown out and trampled underfoot. You are the light of the world. You, we are borrowed light like the moon. The sun is the Lord Jesus Christ. We are borrowed light, and we bring light wherever we go. You know, I know that I am the light of the world because Jesus told me, you're the light of the world. A city built on a hill cannot be hidden. No one, after lighting a lamp, puts it under a bushel basket. Is your light on top of a lampstand or under a bushel basket? Are you a Christian and no one knows it? Listen, put your light that you are on a lampstand and witness for Jesus Christ. But they put it on a lampstand and it gives light to all in the house. In the same way, let your light shine before men so that they may see your good works and give glory to your heavenly Father. I tell you, we are saved by grace through faith for good works. Oh yes, we are not saved by our good works, but people will look at our good works and believe in the Father in heaven. That's what Jesus says. He says, see that your good works give glory to your Father in heaven. Yes, I pray that this broadcast gives glory to God in heaven, gives glory to Jesus Christ, our Messiah, gives glory to the Holy Spirit. Do not think that I have come to abolish the law or the prophets. I came not to abolish, but to fulfill. Remember on the Mount of Transfiguration? Who appeared to Jesus? Moses and Elijah. Moses the law, Elijah the prophets, Jesus the fulfillment of the law and the prophets. For truly I tell you, until heaven and earth pass away, not one letter, not one stroke of a letter will pass from the law until it is accomplished. Therefore, whoever breaks one of these least of the commandments and teaches others to do so will be called least in the kingdom of heaven. But whoever does them and teaches others to do so will be called great in the kingdom of heaven. What are they going to call you in the kingdom of heaven? Are you teaching people about Jesus? Are you talking about Christ the Lord? Are you talking about the Son of the Father? Who are you talking about? Or are you gossiping? I tell you, one of the big sins of the church is that people gossip. They gossip. It's better for them to close their mouths. Let God do what He needs to do. Close your mouths and pray for the church. Let God do what He needs to do. For I tell you, unless your righteousness exceeds that of the scribes and Pharisees, you shall not enter the kingdom of heaven. The scribes and Pharisees were dressed well. They had holy clothes on, but they had no faith in Jesus. Our righteousness must exceed the scribes and Pharisees. If not, we will never enter the kingdom of heaven. You have heard that it was said to those in ancient times, you shall not murder, and whoever murders shall be liable to the judgment. But I say to you that if you are angry with the brother or sister, you will be liable for the judgment. You know, anger doesn't get you any place. You know, you only go around in circles being angry. It's best to let it go and to forgive people. But they hurt me. That's right. We hurt Jesus. We put Him on the cross. And what did He say? Father, forgive them, for they know not what they do. And if you insult a brother or sister, you will be liable to the council. And if you say, you fool, you will be liable to hell's fire. We are not

0: to be able to call anyone a fool. The only fool we won't need to be is a fool for Christ. So when you are offering your gift at the altar, if you remember that your brother or sister has something against you, leave your gift there before the altar and go. First be reconciled with your brother or sister, and then come and offer your gift. Come to terms quickly with your accuser while you are on the way to court. With him or your accuser may hand you over to the judge, and the judge hand you over to the guard, and you will be thrown into prison. Truly, I tell you, you will never get out until you have paid the last penny. It's all about forgiveness. It's all about meeting your accuser on the way. And it's all about settling things. You see, if we don't bring things out, we become resentful. If I don't talk about this with people, I become resentful, and I start to dislike. Dislike leads to hate. We are called not to dislike and not to hate each other. Jesus said that you are called to love one another as I have loved you. And how has he loved us? Even unto death. You have heard that it is said, you shall not commit adultery. But I say to you that everyone who looks at a woman with lust has already committed adultery with her in his heart. The internet. Stop looking at adulterous pictures. Stop looking. How are you going to enter heaven if you are the one that's looking for these pictures of nude women or nude men? You are the one who will not see heaven if you continue to do this. At one time, we saw that magazines showed the bodies of men and women. But you know what? Now you don't have to go to a magazine. You can go to the internet, and it's free. This is of the devil. It says of the devil. If your right eye causes you to sin, tear it out and throw it away. It is better for you to lose one of your members than for your whole body to be thrown into hell. He's not talking about plucking out your eyes. He's saying, you know, if it was be one or the other, pluck out your eye. It doesn't have to be one or the other. Just commit yourself to look with chastity to people. And if your right hand causes you to sin, cut it off and throw it away. It is better for you to lose one of your members than for the whole body to go to hell. You see, the ultimate place is heaven. This earth, we are not citizens of this earth in reality. We are citizens of heaven, and we want to do the things that faith requires. We do not want to look with adulterous eyes at women. We do not want to look at adulterous eyes because we want to be pure. Blessed are the pure of heart. They shall see God. I want to be innocent before God. Innocent, not ignorant, but innocent. It was also said, whoever divorces his wife, let him give her a certificate of divorce. But I say to you that anyone who divorces his wife, except on the ground of unchastity, causes her to commit adultery. And whoever marries a divorced woman commits adultery. This is what Jesus is saying. Now, I'm going to tell you, if you are divorced, you can receive communion as long as you don't have a relationship that's sexual with another person. Divorced people can receive Holy Communion as long as you're not having a sexual relationship. Again, you have heard that it was said to those of ancient times, you shall not swear falsely, but carry out the vows you have made to the Lord. But I say to you, do not swear at all, either by heaven, for it is the throne of God, or by the earth, for it is God's footstool. Or by Jerusalem, it is the city of the great king. Do not make oaths. And do not swear by your head, for you cannot make one hair white or black. Let your word be yes or no. Let your word be a yes, yes, or no, no. Anything more than this comes from the devil. You know, when people ask you for something, you either say yes or no. You don't say, well, you know. No. I cannot go and preach at other places at this time. I've said no to people. I cannot go and preach other places. I'm called to be here at Holy Rosary. And with the limited amount of strength that I have, I've got to be here for the people here and the people who come here. Oh, they come from all around, you know. Why? Because we pray. Because we pray for the sick. You have heard that it was said, an eye for an eye and a tooth for a tooth. But I say to you, do not resist an evildoer. But if anyone strikes you on the right cheek, turn the other also. And if anyone wants to sue you and take your coat, give him your cloak as well. And if anyone forces you to go 1 mile with him, go also a second mile. Give to everyone who begs from you, and do not refuse anyone who wants to borrow from you. Let me just tell you, it's very easy just to make a nice sandwich and put it in a bag in the car. And if you see someone on the street begging for money, they're very appreciative for the sandwich you've made. This is what we're supposed to do. People who are out on the street, God wants to touch them. And he can touch them through your sandwich. Can touch them through your sandwich. That means going the extra mile. That means going the extra mile for these people. You have heard that it was said, you shall love your neighbor and hate your enemy. But I say to you, love your enemies and pray for those who persecute you. While we were enemies of God by sin, Jesus gave his life for us. We were not his friends when Jesus gave his life for us. We were sinners, enemies of God, so that you may be children of your Father in heaven. For he makes his sun rise on the evil and on the good. He sends rain on the righteous and the unrighteous. This is God. He does not only send the sun to those who love Jesus. He does not only send rain to those who love the Lord. He sends the sun and the rain on the good and the bad, on the faithful and the unfaithful. For if you love those who love you, what reward do you have? Do not even tax collectors do the same? That's true. It's easy to love those who love us. But we are called to love people wherever we go. And we, yesterday I said, well, maybe we feel not drawn to these people. Well, get over it. Maybe people aren't drawn to you. We are called to love people as Jesus loves people. And the tax collectors do the same. They love those who love them. And if you greet only your brothers and sisters, what more are you doing than others? Do not even the Gentiles do the same? Be perfect. Be perfect. Be perfected. Therefore, as your Heavenly Father is perfect. We are to love our enemies. We are to love those who are unrighteous. We are to love those who do not profess the name of Jesus, so that we are light to them, so that they can one day hear the gospel, and that gospel will save them by the grace of the living God. Do you know the grace of the living God? The precious grace of Jesus. Oh, we need that grace. We need that grace, the grace of Jesus, concerning almsgiving. Beware of practicing your piety before others in order to be seen by them. Then you have no reward from your Father in heaven. So whenever you give alms, do not sound the trumpet before you, as the hypocrites do in the synagogues and in the streets, so that they may be praised by others. Truly I tell you, they have received their reward. But when you give alms, not if, do not let your left hand know what your right hand is doing, so that the alms may be done in secret, and your Father who sees in secret will reward you. I believe that. I believe that. What are you doing with the money you have? Do you tithe it? Do you give 10% to the Lord? Or are you just putting a dollar in the basket? I tell you, what we do with our money means an awful lot. Giving alms means an awful lot. God says that if we tithe our money, He will open the heavens, He will open the windows of heaven and pour out His love upon us in physical as well as spiritual ways. The angel of the Lord declared unto Mary, and she conceived of the Holy Spirit, Hail Mary, full of grace, the Lord is with you. Blessed are you among women, and blessed is the fruit of your womb, Jesus. Holy Mary, Mother of God, pray for us sinners now and at the hour of our death. Amen. Hail Mary, full of grace, the Lord is with you. Blessed are you among women, and blessed is the fruit of your womb, Jesus. Holy Mary, Mother of God, pray for us sinners now and at the hour of our death. Amen. Behold the handmaid of the Lord. Let it be done unto me according to your word. With that, the second person of the Blessed Trinity leapt in the womb of the Virgin Mary. Hail Mary, full of grace, the Lord is with you. Blessed are you among women, and blessed is the fruit of your womb, Jesus. Holy Mary, Mother of God, pray for us sinners now and at the hour of our death. Amen. Hail Mary, full of grace, the Lord is with you. Blessed are you among women, and blessed is the fruit of your womb, Jesus. Holy Mary, Mother of God, pray for us sinners now and at the hour of our death. Amen. Hail Mary, full of grace, the Lord is with you. Blessed are you among women, and blessed is the fruit of your womb, Jesus. Holy Mary, Mother of God, pray for us sinners now and at the hour of our death. Amen. And the Word became flesh and dwelt among us. Hail Mary, full of grace, the Lord is with you. Blessed are you among women, and blessed is the fruit of your womb, Jesus. Holy Mary, Mother of God, pray for us sinners now and at the hour of our death. Amen. Hail Mary, full of grace, the Lord is with you. Blessed are you among women, and blessed is the fruit of your womb, Jesus. Holy Mary, Mother of God, pray for us sinners now and at the hour of our death. Amen. I need to hear from you so we can pay our bills. Please help so that we can stay on the air. God bless you.
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14: 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And I believe that now. 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
13: 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In today's episode, Pastor Brian shares the second half of a lesson from Philippians chapter 1. Dr. Chappell investigates the joy that comes with being clothed in the righteousness of Christ Jesus. despite our pain and weakness, we can find hope and joy in Him. You can find this lesson and many others when you visit unlimitedgrace.com. And while you're there, look for the children's book, Anyway and Always, written by Pastor Brian and his wife, Kathy. Through this book, the chapels present the promise of the covenants fulfilled by Christ in a personal and meaningful way for young children to understand. Let's hear now from Dr. Brian Chapel as he shares the second half of the lesson, Complete Joy.
14: When you think Philippians, think jails. Because Paul is writing this book of Philippians, a letter that he is sending to a church, a house church back in Philippi. He is writing this letter from a jail in Rome, where he is imprisoned. This letter is written to a group of people whose circumstances are described first in Acts chapter 16. You may remember the Apostle Paul is actually in another part of the world, in the Middle East, and he gets a vision called the Macedonian vision, where a man from Greece, that's southern Europe, says, "Come over and help us." And so Paul and Silas begin what we think of as the second missionary journey, and they begin at Philippi, this Greek town where Paul crosses all kinds of boundaries, a Middle Eastern Jew going to a Greek southern European city, and he meets with a group of women in prayer, not to Jesus Christ, but we're not quite sure what they're praying to, by the riverside. And so as he begins speaking, a Jewish man to a European woman, strange things in those times, he tells her about Jesus Christ. Her name is Lydia. She is a seller of purple cloth, a businesswoman. And she believes. And from that point, not only begins to support Paul financially in his mission to the world, but spiritually as well, supports him and others in the church. That's not the last woman we see at Philippi. Paul and Silas begin to minister inside the town, and there's a slave girl who begins to follow after them. She has a fortune-telling demon within her, and she follows Paul and Silas day after day saying, "These men are from the Most High God." And she mocks them saying, "They will tell you the way of salvation." Finally, Paul has enough of it, and he says to the demon, "I command you in the name of Jesus Christ to come out of her." The demon comes out of her, but so does her fortune-telling ability. So her handlers are deprived of their income. They get mad. They take Paul and Silas to the authorities, and they have them beaten with rods. It's not just an old custom. In a few months, you will send me to Malaysia. And you may remember Malaysia occasionally makes the news. When Muslims convert to Christianity in Malaysia, they are beaten with what? They are beaten with rods by the government as well. Still happens in our world. Paul and Silas are not only beaten with rods, they're put into jail. And at midnight, after they have sung their songs, what happens? An earthquake opens the doors. Paul and Silas do not leave, knowing if they leave, it will mean death for their jailer. And the jailer, when he discovers they have not left, says, "What must I do to be saved?" Paul and Silas say, "Believe in the Lord Jesus Christ, and you shall be saved, you and your household." The whole household is baptized that night. And after that night, Paul continues on his mission. It's supported by years from those at Philippi. We'll read about it as we go on through this letter in later weeks. As they continue to say, "We want to tell others the good news and help you to do it." But Paul is betrayed by his own countrymen. To save his own life, he appeals for a trial before Caesar. And so he's sent to Rome, where he's waiting for years for his trial. And it's while he's waiting that he writes this letter. If you've ever liked going through the letters in your grandmother's attic and finding hopefully the one from Abraham Lincoln to her, you know, or going to ancestry.com and looking at those documents of your heritage, this is the letter to the first church of Europe, as the Apostle Paul is writing to these people who are the great, great, great, great, great grandmother church of us all of European heritage, or those touched by European missions. This is that early letter. Let's stand and honor God's word as we see Paul's word to the first European church of all time. Paul and Timothy, servants of Christ Jesus, to all the saints in Christ Jesus who are at Philippi with the overseers and deacons, grace to you and peace from God our Father and the Lord Jesus Christ. I thank my God in all remembrance of you, always in every prayer of mine for you all, making my prayer with joy because of your partnership in the gospel from the first day until now. And I am sure of this, that he who began a good work in you will bring it to completion at the day of Jesus Christ. Let's pray together. Father, thank you for faithful Christians in the world today who under oppression are still strong for the name of Jesus Christ. Thank you for the heritage of our forebears who, because of faith in Jesus Christ, witnessed against trial and persecution so that we might name the name of Jesus and become part of his mission to the world even now. Would you help us this day to see not only the precious gift that is ours, but the gift to share. In Jesus' name we pray. Amen. Reading recently in John Leonard's book, Get Real, about sharing our faith, not with just, you know, standard words and phrases that only Christians understand, I couldn't help but thinking about how do you get real about telling people about your faith? And he describes an example from his own experience, and I've seen this reflected in what some of you do when you go out to eat. John Leonard describes just sitting down at a table to be served by a waitress, and as she took the order of the people there, he said, you know, we're from a church, and we're going to pray for our meal afterwards. He said, is there anything that we could pray about for you when you bring our meal? And the waitress kind of went, no, I can't think of anything I want you to pray about. And so he said, well, that's fine. Well, maybe just when you bring our drinks, you know, if you've thought of something by then, just tell it, and I'll pray for it. A few minutes, she came back with the drinks. And she kind of looked furtively around the restaurant and then sat down very close to him so that she could speak very softly. She said, I've been a drug addict almost all of my adult life. I have only been clean for 6 months. Would you pray that God would keep me clean? He said, I can pray for that. And then he said she turned over her left hand with the palm side up and pulled back her watch, where he could see the scar of her recently having tried to take her own life. And she said, and would you pray that God would make me happy? And he said, yes, I can pray for that too. Is that real? I mean, does God really bring happiness into such troubled lives? If you believe that you are nesting in Christ Jesus, that the sin and the weakness and the shame is somehow covered by his righteousness, that you are robed in the reality of who Christ is and what he was willing to do for you, so that what you do is you stand before God pure and right and shameless, then you begin to say, there can be peace in you now because God who made all things, who continues to control all things by the word of his power, that same God is for me now. And he's going to work all things together for good. I don't even understand how that happened, but that's his word's promise. And I believe that now. And when you believe that, you have grace and you have peace. It is the intention of the gospel. And when it really comes upon you, the way it did to those people at Philippi, you don't just want to kind of hold it. You want to tell somebody, let me tell you about the grace and peace that I know. Let me share this with you. And it's the very thing that Paul is praying about with such rejoicing. He says in verse 3, I thank my God in all my remembrance of you, that is the church at Philippi, always in every prayer of mine for you all, making my prayer with joy because of your partnership in the gospel from the first day until now. And I'm sure of this, that he who began a good work in you will bring it to completion at the day of Jesus Christ. I'm rejoicing, listen, he says, in all of you. Not just the officers, not just the recognized good people, the long-term prayer. I'm rejoicing for all of you in Christ Jesus. Because I recognize that work in you has made you want to be partners in the work of the gospel from the first day until now. I mean, it's a literal statement. Lydia, from the first day of perceiving the grace of God for her, took her business earnings and began to support the life mission of the Apostle Paul, so that what had touched her heart would touch many more hearts. That was from the very beginning. And Paul, toward the end of this letter, we'll get to it eventually, will begin to thank the Philippians for their gift of giving and receiving, so that as he went from their place to minister across the world, they never forgot him. They said, the grace that's touched us, that saved us, that freed us, we want other people to know. And their hearts were so changed that their priorities changed. And they wanted their partnership, their giving in the gospel, to spread the mission of grace and peace. Because they recognized if they were eggs in that nest, God meant them to fly and sing. And they were going to enable every way they could the message to fly and sing across the world.
15: 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That's 844-414-7223. And now, more from Brian Chappell on today's Unlimited Grace.
14: Paul, toward the end of this letter, we'll get to it eventually, will begin to thank the Philippians for their gift of giving and receiving, so that as he went from their place to minister across the world, they never forgot him. They said, the grace that's touched us, that saved us, that freed us, we want other people to know. And their hearts were so changed that their priorities changed. And they wanted their partnership, their giving in the gospel, to spread the mission of grace and peace. Because they recognized if they were eggs in that nest, God meant them to fly and sing. And they were going to enable every way they could the message to fly and sing across the world. And the reality of that is still hard for us. Sure it is, because not a mystery to you if you look at the back of the bulletin, right? We're struggling financially in a community that's struggling financially. And the great temptation is to fold our tent and pull in our wings. Instead of saying, no, listen, is there ever a better time for a community to hear the wonder of the gospel of Jesus Christ that gives you grace and peace, joy in the morning, even while you're still in the dark? It's in the time of struggle that the joy and peace can make so much. And our leaders of this church, the deacons and the elders, I'm just going to tell you, they have struggled nobly to kind of put together next year's budget to say, how do we steward well and at the same time not forget our mission? How do we keep both pieces in play? And it's just wonderful watching men of faith struggle in unity for the work of the gospel and the protection of the church, and doing both so the gospel can fly and sing. It's part of the beauty of being a church of Jesus Christ, as people are saying, I'm in partnership with the gospel. What can I do to maintain this great message? And Paul tries to encourage them by saying, I'm telling you why you should do it, because I am sure, verse 6, of this, that he who began a good work in you will bring it to completion. Now, maybe it's hard to hear that here. What if you were one of those Chinese pastors who by the hundreds are singing, great is thy faithfulness? They will go home to worship in secret, not in a place like this. They will go home to worship in small numbers because the government will not let them worship in large numbers. And yet, despite all the pressure upon them, they say, God is working all things together for good. And he's shown us his grace and peace and the gift of Jesus Christ. Great is thy faithfulness. Regardless of what the world brings, I know what heaven holds. And I will say, great is thy faithfulness. And so he gives praise for the church. Remember again, the very first church of Europe, who they can't possibly perceive it, are going to multiply and multiply and multiply and multiply and influence so that you and I are sitting here today. And this is the promise that God is making to his corporate church, not just back then, but even now. He's not just talking about finishing off the work of the gospel. That word completion is also about filling up the work of the gospel. That all churches who are faithful to the mission of God, of the testimony of Jesus Christ, are part of the completion that God is doing. And I just rejoiced in this week to see the many ways that God has taken this church, not just sending me off somewhere to do something for the gospel, but what people here are doing for the sake of the gospel, completing, being made complete for the purposes of God that he gives to this church. I was with some of you last Monday night as Mike Jackson was doing the evangelism seminar. And do you mind my saying to you, I listened to Mike talk about evangelism and I go, how does he do that? I mean, he is so able and skilled and zealous. And I think, I don't have those gifts. And I think, but he does. God is working all this corporate body to bring it to completion. And I look around the room and there are people from their teens to their 70s. There are singles and there are marrieds. There are young couples there that just had babies days ago. And they are still here to learn to evangelize. And I think God is completing his work. He's filling up the church by all the kinds of people who are coming to say, we're meant to sing and fly this message of the gospel. I think of Mike Flynn, who's doing such an amazing job, not only reaching men in this church, but across the region, trying to help men understand how important the gospel can be to him. I think of Sarah Alkire, who is working with women, not just in our church, but women across our region who are considering what it means to be ministers for the gospel, to work with women who know Jesus and don't know Jesus, and through the programs have children and women by hundreds meeting here on Tuesday mornings. And it doesn't serve us. It's not meant to serve us. It's meant to say God is doing something through his people that helps the gospel to shine and flow. And that's ultimately what the apostle is praising God for. He is doing this. There's just this divine intercession, whenever you perceive it, God has entered my life to bring the message of his grace and his peace. That divine intercession, when you perceive it, creates kind of a supernatural selflessness where we're no longer just concerned about our bank account and our worship style and our church process. We are saying, how can we multiply the gospel? And when we begin to see God doing that through all generations and ages and people and races, and when Joel is the one that we're celebrating today, somebody who's just new in this church, right? And do you see what he's doing? He's helping serve coffee. He's helping greeting people as they come in the door. He's playing our worship band. He's telling you about the faith that's spreading from him. We just say, I am sure of this. He who began a good work in you will bring it to completion. Not just finish off the work. He is filling out the work by the church that is faithful to his purposes. As I look at all the things that God is enabling you to do, that you're so willing to do for the sake of the gospel, I just have to back up and say, my, oh my, you are saints. Well, not every day in every way, but in Christ Jesus, you are saints. You have to believe that you are holy ones for a holy purpose. And because you are holy ones for a holy purpose, I praise God that the prayer of the Apostle Paul is one that I can say when I'm in China or Malaysia, wherever you send me, this prayer. I thank my God in all my remembrance of you, always in every prayer of mine for you all, making my prayer with joy because of your partnership in the gospel from the first day until now. And I am sure of this, that he who began a good work in you will bring it to completion at the day of Jesus Christ. I praise God for you and the God who claimed you and the work that he's given us to do. Praise God. Will you say amen? Amen.
16: Hi, friend. This is Pastor Brian again. Today, we've considered how the Bible encourages us to trust our Savior. And if you find yourself in a situation today where you need to trust Jesus more with what's going on in your life, then I want to pray for you. Will you join me in prayer? Heavenly Father, as we begin to grasp the power and the love of Jesus' passion for us, we reach toward Him, and we know that's what You want. You want us to turn to our Savior with the confidence that He can and will hold us through all of life's trials and for eternity. So when we see how Jesus gave His life in order to save sinners like us, we love Him, we turn to Him, we trust Him. Help us to do that right now. Even if our circumstances are tough and our sins are great, help us to believe that no matter how great is the difficulty or how heavy is our baggage, how deep may be our shame, there really is hope for each of us when we trust in Jesus. Your Son has Your heart and Your power. So we ask that Your Son, Heavenly Father, this Jesus Christ that we're turning to, would pardon our sin, help us to live for You, and hold us for eternity. That's a big prayer. But His grace is big enough. And so we ask that You would apply it to our lives as You know is best, for then we will be truly blessed. And so we pray in Jesus' name. Amen.
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23: I am Cynthia Brathwaite, pastor at Promise Worship Center in Braintree, and today I am praying for our youth and young adults. Abba Father, today we call on you to see and hear the desperate cry for help from this generation of youth and young adults that are in need of divine intervention. Lord, though they may not recognize and admit their need for you, I pray that you will intervene in their lives with a holy intrusion and guidance and direction from your throne to their troubled hearts. Provide for them the right influences, godly counsel and wisdom that will draw them to you and apprehend and remove any evil intended to corrupt and lead them astray and away from you. Lord, grant them the desire and the power to know you and come to the truth that is in Jesus Christ, your Son. In Jesus' name we pray. Amen.
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0: What kind of person does God use to accomplish his will in each generation? Can he really use everyday people like you and me? Well, welcome to Through the Bible with Dr. J. Vernon McGee. I'm Steve Schwetz, and as we turn to Exodus chapter 3, we're going to discover why God chooses certain men and women to fulfill his purposes, and the answer may surprise you. So as you hop aboard the Bible bus, let's make room for our friend and Through the Bible's president, Greg Harris, who's here with some letters from listeners in Western Uganda. Hi, Greg.
1: Hey, Steve. And this is the Runyachatara language. And you and I have actually been to Western Uganda together.
0: Yeah. And I remember we traveled a long distance get to the studio and immediately went into a very hot studio.
1: Yes.
0: And took calls from callers who were listening to the program. And it was such an encouragement.
1: Yeah, they were so enthusiastic. So you want to read this letter from Joshua?
0: Yeah, this is a great letter. It says, the lesson about the Day of Atonement in Leviticus 16 really made me confront my own guilt and shame. I had been carrying it around for so long, but God's forgiveness is just so big. It's like he doesn't even remember my sins anymore. So why should I? I'm learning to forgive myself and everyone that has ever offended me and moved forward. It's like a weight has been lifted off my shoulders, and I'm trying to focus on the present and the future rather than dwelling on the past. It's a daily choice, though. Not easy, but it's freeing because the grace is sufficient. I'm so grateful that through the Bible program in Runyachatara, our eyes are being opened to the truth of the Word. With each lesson comes a revelation that helps you to self-reflect and understand situations, and above all, understand that God truly cares for each one of us and wants the best for us as his children.
1: Wow, that is such a rich letter that he's given us, an insight into his life. And there's so many things that struck me about it, but one of the things that I really appreciate is it's so easy in the Christian life, and this isn't just restricted to Africa, it's everywhere in the world. Mm-hmm. We know we're saved by grace, but then we move into this sort of subtle works mentality, like, yeah, I need to be this, but he roots everything in the forgiveness, like the changed behaviors, because he knows he was forgiven.
0: Yeah.
1: And it isn't like I ought to do this, I should. It was because I've been forgiven,
0: yeah,
1: it changed me. I love that.
0: I also love that he drew all of this out of the teaching on the Day of Atonement in Leviticus 16.
1: Yes.
0: So, I mean, the book of the law.
1: Yeah.
0: And here you have a guy that's understanding grace in the way it should be applied to a believer's life.
1: Well, I was just in a gathering this morning with some of our international leaders, and I mentioned that Dr. McGee's teaching in Leviticus is, in my personal experience, I have never heard another ministry where people say they either came to faith or were convicted seriously about their Christian life through Leviticus.
0: Yeah.
1: It's usually a book that people struggle with, but isn't it exciting that Dr. McGee brings it to life this way?
0: Yeah, absolutely. And I think of the number of Christians that spend so much time almost exclusively in the New Testament. And
1: the
0: beauty of Through the Bible is you go through the entire Bible, and Dr. McGee, as you said, does a great job going through books like Leviticus, which we would normally, you know, maybe just kind of skim over, and it's wonderful.
1: Yeah.
0: So, Greg, why don't you go ahead and pray for us as we begin our study?
1: Father, your word is powerful, and the gospel is powerful, and we thank you that it's changing lives, not just in Western Uganda, but all over the world today as we fling the seed of your word. We pray you would continue to bless it and change people's lives. In Jesus' name, amen.
0: Now we turn to our study in Exodus 3 on Through the Bible with Dr. J. Vernon McGee.
2: Now, last time we left off in the book of Exodus, where God appeared to Moses at the burning bush. And this burning bush represented, we believe, the nation Israel. And Moses turned aside to see why the bush was burning but was not consumed. And today, one of the greatest proofs of the Word of God is the existence, actually, of the nation Israel. It was years ago that the Emperor of Germany, I think it was Frederick the Great, that asked his chaplain one day when there was a lull in business, he says, what is the greatest proof that the Bible is the Word of God, and that proof you will have to locate in my kingdom? What is it? And without a moment's hesitation, the chaplain said, the Jew, sir, he is proof. He's the burning bush that ought to cause the unbeliever to turn aside, take a look. This is amazing that he has existed down through the centuries, here for about 3,500 years, from the days of Moses down to the present hour. He's been in existence. The nations have come and gone, and he's attended the funeral of all of them, but he is still around. And so Moses turned aside, and God spoke to him out of the burning bush. He had to correct Moses' manners. Although he's brought up in the court of Pharaoh, he didn't know enough to take off his shoes in the presence of a holy God. And I'm afraid that a great many folk today get familiar with God. We have today a new approach, we are told. We must learn to identify with this age and adopt a new vocabulary. May I say, it's absolute nonsense. A cute little girl came up to me down in Florida. In fact, she was beautiful. She had the beads in a burlap bag, it looked like, for a cloak. And by the way, several of them were attending the service each evening. And she came up and said, "Well, you communicate." May I say to you, you don't have to adopt their vocabulary. You can communicate. You can identify by taking your place as a sinner, alongside of them. They're sinners and we are sinners, and we both need a Savior, and we can all understand that. Perfect nonsense today, and we have some ministers in trying to identify, doing some weird things in order to do it, and they apparently are not getting the message through. I believe the message can be gotten through. Now, we find here that God has come down to deliver these people. And he's making it very clear to Moses what he's going to do, and that he's a holy God. And when you and I approach him, we don't approach him with a "hail fellow, well met" approach. We don't give him that pat on the back. That's not the way you approach God. And if the Lord Jesus came into where you are or where I am right now, the glorified Christ, we'd go down on our face before him, and I don't care who you are, you'd go down on your face before him. Every knee's going to bow to him someday. Now, will you notice, we're told here, God says to Moses, "I've

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2: Say, now that's from Egypt, you see. And he hath raised us up together and made us sit together in the heavenly places in Christ Jesus. Now he's brought us up and given us a position in Christ. And if you're saved today, you are completely saved. And you're saved as much today as you'll be a million years from today, because you're in Christ. You've been brought out of Adam, put in Christ. You've been brought out of death and put into life. You've been brought out of darkness and brought into light. You've been brought out of hell, if you please, and put into heaven. That is redemption. It's out of, into. Now God says, I'm going to take the children of Israel, and I'm not only going to take them out of, I'm going to take them into a good land. That is the salvation of God. That's redemption. Now listen, verse 9. Now therefore, behold, the cry of the children of Israel has come unto me, and I've also seen the oppression wherewith the Egyptians oppress them. Come now, therefore, and I will send thee unto Pharaoh, that thou mayest bring forth my people, the children of Israel, out of Egypt. And Moses said unto God, who am I that I should go unto Pharaoh, and that I should bring forth the children of Israel out of Egypt? Now, do you notice what's happened to this man? 40 years before this, he was ready to deliver them, cocky as he could be, almost arrogant. He went out, you remember, he slew an Egyptian and delivered one of his brethren, because he thought they'd understand. And he looked this way and that way, but he didn't look up. He thought he could do it himself. Now God has trained him for 40 years on the backside of the desert, and he's learned how weak he really is. He's learned that he can't do it himself. And now he's saying, who am I? I can't do it. My friend, now God can use him. That's the way God has to train all of his men. Have you ever noticed that he does that very thing? God had to take that boy who could slay a giant and put him out into the caves and dens of the earth. And he was hunted like a partridge. And he found out how weak he was. And then God could make him a king. God took Elijah the prophet, who could walk into the court of even Ahab and a Jezebel and say that it's not going to rain, but according to my word. And he said, I'm not up to say anything either. Soon he just went stalking out. My, you'd think he was a pretty big, brave man, but really he wasn't. God put him out on the desert. That's where God trains this man. And out there on that desert, why, it was a drought. And he put a little stob down in the brook there. And every day he measured it, and the brook was drying up. And he could just look down at that brook and say, my life is no more than a dried up brook. And that's what it is. And when that man found that out, and he also spent a little time looking down in an empty flour barrel, and he ate out of that. He found out that he was nothing. And when he did, then God can use him to face the prophets of Baal and to bring fire down from heaven. Paul says, Paul had to learn it too. When we are weak, then he says we're strong. That certainly is a paradox. But now that's what God has been doing for Moses. Now Moses can be used. You know why? Because he thinks he can't do it. And now that he can't do it, and he knows he can't do it, God can do it through him. One of the reasons that many of us are not used to God today is because we're too strong. Have you ever stopped to think about that? We're actually too strong for God to use us. And he can't use us when we are that. It's out of weakness we're made strong. And God has chosen the weak things of the world to confound the mighty. Here's Moses and Paul the Apostle, too. And if today you are willing to be weak and recognize you're weak,

0: and will let God move through you. It's amazing what he can do through a weak vessel. Most of us, may I repeat it, are too strong for God to use us. Now verse 13, and Moses said unto God, behold, when I come unto the children of Israel, and shall say unto them, the God of your fathers hath sent me unto you, and they shall say to me, what is his name? What shall I say unto them? And this was something that naturally was a question for Moses. And I'm sure all of us would have had the same question. The problem now is the children of Israel won't accept me at all. And God had told him back in verse 12, he said, certainly I'll be with thee, and this shall be a token unto thee that I have sent thee. When thou hast brought forth the people, ye shall serve God upon this mountain. But the question of Moses is, how am I going to get them to this mountain, you see? Now notice what God says here to this man. God said unto Moses, I am that I am. And he said, thus shalt thou say unto the children of Israel, I am hath sent me unto thee. Now I think there's more wrapped up right here in this name than has ever been brought out of it, and I can't spend time here other than to say actually just a few very primary things concerning this name. It is that name that is called the tetragram. We translate it as Jehovah. It's been translated as Yahweh. How do you pronounce it? Well, it became a sacred name, a holy name to the children of Israel, to the extent that actually they did not know how to pronounce it because they didn't use it. Do you say Jehovah or do you say Yahweh? Well, I candidly, I don't know what you say, and I haven't found anybody that can tell me what to say. And this is the name that he's to be known. Now, back in Genesis, he is the creator. He is Elohim. Then he called himself the mighty God. But here he is the self-existing one. I am who I am. It could be translated like that. Thus shalt thou say unto the children of Israel, I am, hath sent me unto you, the existing one. Over in Psalm 135:13, he says this, thy name, O Lord, endureth forever, and thy memorial, O Lord, throughout all generations. Now that name is the name that's here. I am who I am, the self-existing one. The important thing, I think, for us to see, this is the name that is the name that speaks of the fact that God is, that God exists. Or, let me read Isaiah 50, verse 4. The Lord God hath given me the tongue of the learned, that I should know how to speak a word in season to him that is weary. He wakeneth morning by morning. He wakeneth mine ear to hear as the learned. The Lord God, the self-existing one, the one that is the creator, the one who is the Savior. And this is the one that I believe is none other for us today than the Lord Jesus Christ. This is what he's to tell the children of Israel. Now notice verse 15, and God said moreover unto Moses, thus shalt thou say unto the children of Israel, the Lord God of your fathers, the God of Abraham, the God of Isaac, and the God of Jacob hath sent me unto you. This is my name forever. This is my memorial unto all generations. That is the God that appeared unto Abraham and Isaac and Jacob. This is the procedure that he is to use. Verse 16, go and gather the elders of Israel together and say unto them, the Lord God of your fathers, the God of Abraham, the God of Isaac, and of Jacob, appeared unto me, saying, I've surely visited you and seen that which is done to you in Egypt. And I have said, I will bring you up out of the affliction of Egypt unto the land of the Canaanites, Hittites, Amorites, Perizzites, Hivites, Jebusites, unto a land flowing with milk and honey. And they shall hearken to my voice, and thou shalt come, thou and the elders of Israel, unto the king of Egypt. And ye shall say unto him, the Lord God of the Hebrews hath met with us, and now let us go, we beseech thee, 3 days' journey into the wilderness, that we may sacrifice to the Lord our God. For I'm sure that the king of Egypt will not let you go. No, not by a mighty hand. I'll stretch out my hand. I'll smite Egypt with all my wonders, which I'll do in the midst thereof, and after that he'll let you go. The thing is here that God is giving to Moses the agenda. This is the procedure. He's to go first and call the elders of the children of Israel, and to let them know God is calling, and that he's come down now to deliver them. Then with the elders, he's to go first to Pharaoh, and he's to break it gently to him. He doesn't say, we're going out now all the way back into the land of Canaan. We're leaving you for good. But we just want to go 3 days out in the wilderness to make a sacrifice unto our God. Now he says, Pharaoh won't let you do that. Then he says, that will open up the campaign that I'll carry on against the gods of Egypt. And after that campaign, though I will show mighty wonders, he'll still not let you go. But finally, I will bring one that will cause him to let you go. And God says, I've come down now to deliver you, and this is the way it's going to be. When we get to the plagues of Egypt, we'll see it actually was a battle of the gods. I think this is one of the most remarkable things, but we have so many wonderful things coming up here in this book of Exodus, so let me move on. Now, after that, God says he'll let you go. Verse 21, and I'll give this people favor in the sight of the Egyptians. It shall come to pass that when ye go, ye shall not go empty, but every woman shall borrow of her neighbor. Now notice that word borrow. It's not steal. Well, actually, what it means is to take back wages. You see, they were slaves. They were not being paid. And now God says, you're going to collect your back wages. And that's what they're to do. And of her that sojourneth in her house, jewels of silver, jewels of gold, raiment, and ye shall put them upon your sons and your daughters, and ye shall spoil the Egyptians. Just think of it. There were several hundred years of slavery. And God says, you're going to collect back wages for all of that. And I'm going to send you out of the land of Egypt. That brings us to chapter 4 here. And we've seen now the return of Moses to Egypt and the announcement of the deliverance to Israel. But Moses, he has a great many hurdles to get over and a great many questions in his mind. Now notice, and Moses answered and said, but behold, they shall not believe me, nor hearken unto my voice, for they will say, the Lord hath not appeared unto thee. That would be a natural answer, would it not? And the Lord said unto him, what is that in thine hand? And he said, a rod. Now that rod will become the badge of authority for Moses, because he's going to use it in many different ways. But now here is the first. He said, cast it on the ground. And he cast it on the ground. It became a serpent. Moses fled from before it. And I think it was a vicious monster, by the way. The thing to make sure is that actually there'll be no power in that rod at all. It could be an instrument of Satan just as well. It could be satanic. It must be used for God. It's just like if you've got a dollar bill in your pocket. You take that dollar bill out, that dollar bill could have been used to help pay for a murder. It could be used for prostitution, can be used for gambling, can be used for liquor, and that sort of thing. In other words, that dollar bill can become a serpent, friend. It's only when it's put in the hand of a man of God who's moving at the hand of God that it can be used for God, you see. This is a tremendous lesson that God is giving here. And the Lord said unto Moses, put forth thine hand and take it by the tail. He put forth his hand, caught it, became a rod in his hand. A great many people say to me about television, it's of the devil. And you remember years ago they used to say of the automobile, it's of the devil. They used to say it of radio, that it's of the devil. Sure, devil can use it, uses all these instruments. Sure, the radio's of the devil. It can be used of the devil, but grab that serpent by the tail and help keep the Through the Bible radio on the air, friend, and make it a rod in the hand of God today. I get a little weary of a lot of these super pious people saying, oh, that's of the devil. And they never give a dime to keep these Christian radio programs on the air. They never try to get a Christian message on TV. And they never use their automobile to bring some dear saint to church. May I say to you, grab the old serpent by the tail and use it for God today. We need to do that. Now, God's not through teaching Moses these great spiritual lessons. We're going to see something else. And God says that rod in your hand will become an instrument that'll convince the elders. And he says, and that's not all. I have another lesson for you, and we got to save that one till next time. And not only that one we're going to get next time, but I mentioned a day or two ago about the home life and the wife of Moses. And I raised some questions. And next time, we're going to deal with that. What about the home life of Moses, really? We'll look at that. Until then, may God richly bless you, my beloved.
1: Well, it's true. God can use anything or anyone to accomplish his purposes. 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I'm Steve Schwetz, and as always, I'll meet you back here next time as together we make our way through the Bible.

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Come along for the ride, and you'll study both the Old Testament and New Testament, discovering God's great redemption story. Is this your story too?

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3: 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Freedom only survives when each generation chooses to defend it. So, do we have the courage to defend and protect what is being challenged, the very principles that made America the greatest experiment in history?
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5: With SRN News, I'm Keith Peters in Washington. The murder case against the Utah man accused of assassinating conservative activist Charlie Kirk last year is headed for trial, and the defendant could face the death penalty if he's convicted. Utah District Judge Tony Graff on Tuesday sided with prosecutors who said they had overwhelming evidence that suspect Tyler Robinson shot Kirk once in the neck as the ally of President Trump spoke to a crowd of thousands last September in Orem, Utah. The House has censured Representative Chuck Edwards after an ethics committee investigation concluded he engaged in persistent, unprofessional, and inappropriate conduct toward two young female staffers in his office. On Wall Street, the Dow down by 419 points, the S&P lower by 54. This is SRN News.
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7: One thing we need to instruct our children in is to ask that question. What is the wise thing to do? Not what is everybody else doing. What's the wisest thing to do? Well, in other words, what does God see? On the basis of his omniscience of knowing everything, omnipotence having all power, omnipresence being, he's in the middle of everything you're dealing with. The question is, what is the wisest thing to do?
8: You have a decision to make, and you have several options. Each one looks equally viable. How do you know which is the right choice? Welcome to In Touch, the teaching ministry of Dr. Charles Stanley. Today's lesson from the New Testament book of James will help you see whether you're currently living wisely or foolishly as you learn how to develop the skill of good decision-making. Let's listen in to Dr. Stanley's message.
7: What place does God have in your decision-making process? Before you make a decision, you should always ask this question. Is this the wisest thing to do? Whether it's major or minor, is this the wisest thing to do? Wisdom is a gift from God. Living unwisely is a very expensive lifestyle to every aspect of our life. Now, I want you to think about this for a moment. There are two different kinds of wisdom. There's the wisdom of God, and there's the wisdom that comes through man's thinking. And I want you to turn, if you will, to James. Over to James, and I want you to look at this passage here in James. People who live in foolishly, and what they're doing is what they do. And many people would be happy to have, listen, to have position, intellect, talent, and possessions. Well, if I have a high position, I think I'm smart, and I think I'm talented, and I have plenty of money, what else do you need in life? Well, let me ask you a question. If you have all four of those, and you are recognized with all four of those, is it going to get you to heaven? No. Is it going to give you peace in your heart? No. You see, the wisdom of the world, this is the wisdom of the world. This is what causes people to be arrogant. I can handle it. And they look at their possessions, their talent, their skills, their intellect, and all of this, and they think, well, I can handle anything life throws. No, they can't. But that's the foolish way to live. That's the unwise way. And so when James speaks here in this third chapter, in verse 13, he asks this question, and similar to what Paul asked. Who among you is wise and understanding? Let him show by his good behavior his deeds in the gentleness of wisdom. But if you have bitter jealousy and selfish ambition in your heart, do not be arrogant and so lie against the truth. This wisdom is not that which comes down from above, but is earthly, natural, and demonic. Now, I want you to think about this for a moment. He says it is earthy, natural, and demonic. Now, what does he mean by that? Here it means by earthy, that it's limited to what man can do. It's limited to man's reasoning and his thinking and his attempts and his accomplishments in life. That's how limited that is. Well, how smart is man today? We might be able to invent things and go to the moon and this, that, and the other, but can't get along with each other. And so we can think about all the things that man's wisdom and his knowledge and understanding without God can create. Can't do anything without God. It's earthy. So that's one part of wisdom. And then secondly, he says, it is natural. That is, we all have a naturalness in us. And that is, that part of us that does not want to obey God. That part of us that is subject to temptation. That part of us that desires our will and our way. You may not yield to it, but all of us have that naturalness in us. Some people call it a sin nature. Call it what you want to, but all of us have it. And so he says those who are walking unwisely, their wisdom is earthy, doesn't get anywhere. And secondly, it's natural, it's sensual. It relates to the fallen nature. And if you recall in 1 Corinthians chapter 2, verse 14, he says, but a natural man doesn't accept the things of the Spirit of God. They're foolishness to him. And he cannot understand them because they're spiritually appraised. So you get in a discussion with somebody who doesn't believe what you believe about the Lord Jesus Christ, the God of holy things. And you know what? We say, well, why can't you believe that? And you know why they can't? Because God said they couldn't. Apart from the Spirit of God, they will not be able to understand the things of God. And so maybe you may be one of those persons and you're listening to this message and you're saying, well, I don't believe all that. You know why you don't believe it? If you're just putting everything on your knowledge and your wisdom and your basis, he says, this is a description of wisdom without God. That is man's knowledge. It's earthy. It's very limited. Secondly, it's sensual. That is, as he says, it's natural. And that is, it's corrupt. But then he says, for example, listen to this, it's demonic. Its root is found in Satan himself. So go back to Genesis chapter 3. Everything was absolutely perfect. And Satan convinced Eve. She believed a lie. And look at the consequences. There are many people today, and you may be one of them, you've listened to the devil's lie. You've listened to him say to you, you don't need God. Those church people are weak. You can handle it. You're smart enough to handle it. You got position. You got money. You got intellect. You got talent. You don't need that religious stuff at all. mark it down. That is the voice of the devil. The Word of God says it is demonic. It deals with your naturalness, and that earthiness a part of you. And if you listen to Satan's lies, he's always going to tell you, well, this is the easy way. The issue is this. What's the wise way? What is the wisest thing to do? When your children come to you and they ask you, well, what should I do about this, that, and the other? What do you say to them? Well, let me think about it. Or do you say to them, no, or why not? Because I said so. Or why don't you say to them, I've been thinking about that, and my conclusion is it's not the wisest thing to do. One thing we need to instruct our children in is to ask that question. What is the wise thing to do? Not what is everybody else doing. What's the wisest thing to do? Well, in other words, what does God see? On the basis of his omniscience of knowing everything, omnipotence having all power, omnipresence being he's in the middle of everything you're dealing with, the question is, what is the wisest thing to do? Now, here's why you shouldn't be asking everybody you know. Because, first of all, you get a lot of different opinions. Then you're right back where you started, only more frustrated, more confused. God is going to always tell you exactly what you need to hear. Because he's going to be honest with us about everything. And I think about, I've made a lot of decisions after all these years, and some of them I've made, if I'd go back, I'd do it a little differently, but we were trying to find a house in Atlanta when I first moved here. Couldn't find a house anywhere. And finally found one that was sort of okay. And it was not like me to finally say okay on something like that, but I did. But the Lord, in his wisdom, believe me, it's his wisdom, I put in the contract, if there's any water in the basement, I wouldn't take the house. That night it rained. It rained so much that there was a foot of water in the basement of that house the next day. So I canceled it. And so I think, God, what are you up to? That very week, my wife found the exact house we were looking for. Now, I didn't wait for God. I didn't say, what's the wisest thing to do? I don't think this is the right one. Then don't buy it. But I did anyway. But then the Lord redeemed me from that. So then I was in the process of buying an automobile. I'd been hit from behind and knocked me about 30-some feet down the road. And I waited for months to buy a car. And so I finally thought I'd be very modest about what I was going to drive and so forth. So I kept looking around and, you know, what, you know, you don't get to buy a car. You just go, oh, what am I going to do? So I finally found one I thought would be a pretty nice car and not too much. I'm sitting in it, and I drove it three times. Well, that should have told me something, but it didn't. And so I'm sitting there, and the fellow walks up and says, well, what do you think? So I'm thinking about it. I'm sitting there. I can still remember the color. I can still remember the dashboard after all these years. And I'm thinking, what should I do? It's like God said to me, listen to this. Do you want this, or do you want my best? I thought that was pretty good. Do you want this, or do you want my best? I said, God, I want your best. The fellow came over and asked me what I thought. I told him, you're not going to understand what I'm thinking about. But here's an illustration. A couple of months or so later, I don't know the exact time, I was going to a meeting with this gentleman, and he said, why don't you buy your car? I said, God hadn't given me any peace about buying one for some reason. And he said, what kind would you buy if you wanted one? I said, well, and God is my witness. I never even thought of it. I said, well, I'd have one just like this. 3 days later, he sent me a check to buy an automobile just like his. Now, let's put it this way. Here's the issue. The car he gave me the money to buy was way out of the category of the one I was going to buy. What am I saying? I'm saying this. He always has the best. And the best isn't always the most expensive, but it's the best for you. He always has the best for us. And it is foolish for us to approach it any other way. So listen to what he says here. He says, it's earthy, limited, our knowledge. It's natural, worldly wisdom is natural. It's got the unholy mixed up in it. And thirdly, it's demonic. It's from the devil. Now, if you can remember that, that we're talking about the devil that deceived Eve is still at work, and he'll work in your life if you open the door. Well, let me see what other folks are doing. That's not the issue. Is God, what is the wisest thing to do? And all of us have come to very difficult decisions in life that I don't know what you ask, but that's the right question. What is the wisest thing to do? Listen, sometimes the wisest thing for you to do, nobody will agree with it. But you know what? Remember, all their knowledge together can't equal the wisdom of God. Listen, you can't ever go wrong. You cannot ever go wrong obeying God. Never. Never. So just because you don't understand it doesn't mean that it's not right. The wisdom of God, who has all wisdom, knows all things about all people. And I could just stand the rest of the afternoon telling you, giving you examples that flipped to my mind about times that I've obeyed God and times I haven't. And it all goes back to what is the wisest thing to do. Now, can you tell me a better question than that? Not really. Because therein is Almighty God. And so what he does, he shows us here in this passage of Scripture in James. Here's the difference. Look at this. In his third chapter, he says, verse 13, "Who among you is wise and understanding? Let him show by his good behavior his deeds and his gentleness and wisdom. But if you have bitter jealousy, selfish ambition in your heart, do not be arrogant and lie against the truth." Look at this. This is a group of people who think they're wise. This wisdom is not that which comes down from above, but is earthly, natural, and demonic. And you and I live around people, probably at some point or other, and work around them. That's true of them. They think they have the right answer. They leave God out of it. And in their arrogance, they try to prove to you why they're right. Now, they may have position and talent and skill and intellect, and they may have all that. Does that make them wiser than you? No. They may be smart in many areas, but when you leave God out of your life, you're not smart at all. That's just demonic. And that falls in the category of living your life earthy, natural, and demonic. Look at that. Jealousy, self-ambition. And if you'll notice here on down a little bit further, he says, but the wisdom that's from above is first, listen to this, pure. Look at that. God's wisdom is pure. That means it is absolutely perfect. Do you get that? It is absolutely perfect wisdom. It's pure and peaceable. His wisdom will bring you peace. Gentle. There's nothing harsh about it. Reasonable. Reasonable. Listen, from God's viewpoint, full of mercy and good fruits, unwavering without hypocrisy. That's the wisdom of God. Listen, would you not agree that it's foolish to choose something else? Look at that passage. The wisdom from above, that's God's wisdom, pure, peaceable, gentle, reasonable, full of mercy, good fruits, unwavering, without hypocrisy. That's the kind of life I want to live. Amen? Now, what did he say up here? Jealousy, selfish ambition, disorder, and every evil thing. Only two choices in life. You can choose to live wisely, or you can choose to live unwisely. And may I say this? You've already made that choice. Wherever you are, you're walking in the pathway of the wise, or you're walking in the pathway of the unwise. Change paths if you're walking unwisely. Listen, you're not smart enough. You may think you are, but you're not. You're not smart enough to outsmart God. You're not intellectual enough to know more than God. You don't know your future. God does. You don't know the future of those that you influence, but God does. Apart from Almighty God, through the saving person of Jesus Christ, who forgives us of our sin, cleanses us of our sin, writes our name in the Lamb's Book of Life, has a will for us, and lives presently within us through His Holy Spirit, He will give us wisdom in every single decision we make in life. There is no other way to live. Now, if I were 30 years of age, you could say, what do you know about it? I'll be able to tell you that when I'm 100. You know why? Because it doesn't change. That's who God is. You can trust him. He's not going to change on you about anything. You have two choices. Live out your life wisely, living obediently before him, living in wisdom. Or you can live foolishly, convince a lot of people, do a lot of things, go a lot of places, have a lot of stuff. Then you're going to die. And my friend, when the last seconds of your life come, you're going to wish you had listened. The most tragic thing you can do is die without Christ. You know why? Because the consequences are eternal. May not have a lot of stuff, may not have any degrees behind your name, may not have any notoriety. Most people never know your name's not in the newspaper, TV, and all that stuff. But you've lived for God. You've walked obediently before him. You see, God's values, not the same as man's. What he thinks is absolutely awesome is not what the world thinks. So you make up your mind. You're going to live wisely or you're going to live foolishly. You'll be wise if you choose Christ and his way of life. And that's my prayer for you. Father, how grateful we are that you've made it simple. And knowing that you loved us enough to send Jesus to die for us and pay our sin debt in full, you must have an awesome love for us. And so we want to be obedient to you because we're the ones who end up profiting from that in so many ways. And I pray that every person who listens to this message will think honestly, and realize that they've only heard the truth. It is appointed unto man once to die, and after this the judgment. But all sin can be forgiven by asking and believing and trusting. We love you, dear Father. We thank you for the awesome gift of your grace toward all of us in Jesus' name. Amen.
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8: 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What's the single most important element in decision making? Well, with a reminder for believers, here's a moment with Charles Stanley.
7: Would you say that the decisions that you're making are wise are unwise. I think about people who never consider the will of God for their life. They make decisions based on what they want, how they feel, what makes them feel good, or what other people think, and never asking, what's the will of the Father? Unwise. Unwise decision. And we could go through life thinking about all the decisions that people make. For example, they stack up credit on their credit cards to the point that they know they can't make the payments. Why do they do that? Unwise decisions. People make unwise decisions because they leave out the most important thing in their life, and that is the wisdom of Almighty God. And so they just operate on the basis of how they feel, what comes natural, what do other people think, what do I want, what do I desire. And so if you make decisions based on those things, you'll make unwise decisions. And what we forget is this: every unwise decision, whether it's major or maybe not so major, it has consequences. And we live in a time when people do not want to think about consequences. They just want to think about the here and now, what I want, what makes me feel good, and so forth. What about the consequences? Consequences are there. And God tells us all through the Scripture. He shows us in the lives of people. He gives us the principle. There are consequences to unwise decisions in our life. He started off showing us that in the Garden of Eden. We're still all suffering from those decisions in the garden. Let me ask you this. Have you made a decision recently that you have already seen that it was unwise because the consequences have come so quickly into your life? Or are you thinking about decisions that you've made, or rather major decisions, and you're thinking, well, I'm not sure about the consequences? You want to be sure about the consequences? What place does God have in your decision-making process? Are you going to live it on your own, or are you going to be wise enough to seek the wisdom of God before you make any decision?
12: God's wisdom is available to those who trust in His Son, Jesus Christ. 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
3: 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Freedom is more than inheritance. 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Freedom only survives when each generation chooses to defend it. So, do we have the courage to defend and protect what is being challenged, the very principles that made America the greatest experiment in history?
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21: 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Now, this is a series about who Jesus really is, not the Jesus of popular opinion, but the Jesus of the Bible, God himself, who stepped into our world. And here we'll discover what it truly means to come to him. You see, a lot of us think that we know who Jesus is, but if someone were to ask us about him, would we really know what to say? You see, many of us are not aware that Jesus really isn't less than God. He is fully God, sent down to this earth in human skin to make a way for a relationship with him. So today, Pastor Jack teaches that Jesus is the only one who can truly relate to us and faithfully intercede for us. He knows our weaknesses, and he understands every struggle that we face. So now, as he sits at the Father's right hand, he's always ready to hear from us when we come to him in prayer. Before we get into the message, I had a chance to sit down with Pastor Jack and talk about it with him. So let's get into that. Pastor Jack, you break this whole thing down into about four words. We've got to come to the Son, believe in him, accept him, and abide in him, right? Now, why isn't it enough to just walk an aisle one time and then check the box that, hey, I'm a Christian, that's
1: it? Yeah, that's not Christianity. That would be self-deception, actually, to think, well, I raised my hand at church, or I went forward at the crusade. If anyone ever responds, or maybe that's you, friend, listening right now, and you're saying, well, that's my response. I'm okay with God because I checked the box. I got baptized. I'm good. Well, you better read your Bible again because you're not good. You are missing the key element. When you come to faith in Jesus Christ, Jesus said in that moment, you're born again. You're made new. And that new life is exhibited by the fact that you have new passions, you have new lifestyles, and you have a hunger and a thirst for God that would never settle for checking a box. What you're really referring to is maybe the membership to a man-made religion that's down the street for convenience sake. God will have nothing to do with that,
21: yeah.
1: To be frank. It's personal.
21: Yeah.
1: It's always personal.
21: Christ, the Son of God. Let's get into it.
22: The scriptures announced Christ and his coming. But to come to Christ is to first of all realize something. Before you make that decision, you must realize he's the only son announced. And he still is the only son announced at this hour. And I got good news for you. As we read in Hebrews chapter 1 a moment ago, he's the only one that's ever going to be announced. Aren't you glad that you're on his side? A lot of people say, well, I'm glad God's on my side. God ain't on your side. You're on his side. And there's a big difference. We have come to believe in him, but you've got to come first. The sonship, he's the only one announced. You know, as I mentioned earlier, that culture is very, very passionate about that. And you might meet someone, maybe you have a precious Jewish friend, and they're so into that precious culture of theirs about the son. By the way, if you are a lawyer this morning, an attorney at, say, family law, or if you're an estate attorney, chances are you will never move your practice to Israel or where there's a strong Jewish presence because they don't believe in that garbage. What? When the son reaches the age of 30 in the house, all that the father has is transferred to the son, even though the father's the patriarch. The son runs it all. There's no dealing in court about estate inheritance. Oh, no. That would put a lot of people out of business, you know, in America. No, the father says, no, now that you're 30. By the way, they consider that youth. Amen, huh? Hallelujah. If that's true, then I'm just a little, you know, no, I'm kidding. The father would say, now all that I have is transferred to you. The father had governorship over it all. Remember the old man whose son had gone wayward with his inheritance? That young man we know in that prodigal son proverb, in that prodigal son scenario, every Jew would have realized that that boy who took off with his inheritance was about 30 years of age. You see how stupid that boy was? 30 years of age. Yeah, give me my inheritance, Dad. And he hands it to him and he goes out and squanders it. Sonship. But you would hear a Jewish woman, I heard... And maybe you have too, and just things and traveling or whatever.
5: Oh, this is my son, the lawyer. Or this is my son, the doctor. They're very proud to announce to you what their son does. It's important to them. God says, this is my son. He's the Son of God. Jesus Christ was announced by God. Note that. Well, how do you know that Jesus is the Son of God? God said so. Matthew chapter 3, God says so. This is my beloved Son. We're going to look at a few things, and I'm going to give you this verse. If you're paying attention, this is about the third time I've given this verse in 4 weeks. I'm hot on this verse. I love this one. Proverbs 30, verse 4. You probably have it memorized by now. Proverbs 30, verse 4 says, who has ascended into heaven or descended? And who has gathered the winds in his fists? And who has bound up the waters in his garment? Who has established all the ends of the earth? Gee, who do you think he's talking about? Amen. He says, what is his name? And what is his son's name, if you know? And in the Hebrew, the word or title son is capitalized, speaking of deity. That's a great verse. Jesus, the Son of God. I'm going to run through some verses real quick. If I'm going too fast, get the tape or rewind something. I don't know. The Son of God, Psalm chapter 2, verse 7, powerful message. Psalm 2, verse 7, and we declare and decree, the Lord, he has sent me. You are my Son. Today I have begotten or glorified you or established you in the minds of men as my only one. You know, there's going to be people who knock on your door that represent a cult who say, oh, this word begotten means he's lesser than God. Not true. Don't be duped by that. Acts chapter 13, verse 33. God has fulfilled this for us, his children, and that he has raised up Jesus, as it is also written in the second Psalm, you are my son, today I have begotten you. You see the uniqueness? You can take that word begotten and even put it as unique. Unique.

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2: That way, or he assumed, I don't mean in a self-assigning way, he stepped into the rights of sonship. By the way, it was very humbling. So much so that this morning at the right hand of God the Father sits his Son. Jesus is the Son of God now and forever. And that has a lot to say regarding our redemption and our eternal security in Christ, the Son of David. He's also the Son of Abraham. The same verse goes on to say in Matthew 1:1, he's the Son of Abraham. The book of the genealogy of Jesus Christ, the Son of David, you know that, and the Son of Abraham. He's referred to as the Son of God, the Son of David, the Son of Abraham. All this has deep significance that we don't have time to go into now. But if you were a Jew, you want to hear the fact that Jesus is the Son of David. If you are witnessing to a Muslim or a non-believer, you want to be able to hear that Jesus is the Son of Abraham. That's important to a Muslim. You mean to tell me Jesus is the Son of Abraham? Yes. Then I want to hear more about this, a Muslim would say. Jesus in Luke chapter 3, verse 23, is referred to as the Son of Joseph. This is an interesting concept because he's not exactly the son of Joseph genetically. We know that DNA-wise. But he's the son of David in his heirship. Jesus had to come from Mary, who was married to Joseph, which gave him right to the throne. Luke 3:23. Now, Jesus himself began his ministry at about 30 years of age, being, listen to what your Bible says, as was supposed, the son of Joseph. Don't you love that? I love that. And Jesus began his ministry at about the age of 30, who, as it was supposed, the son of Joseph. I love that. Well, he was and he wasn't. If anything, he was adopted by Joseph. How about that? He's also referred to in the Bible as the son of Mary. In a very and one and only interesting context, those of you who come from a Catholic background, hang on to your seats. I didn't write the Bible. You have to deal with this. The son of Mary. I thought Mary was the mother of God. You're not going to find that in your Bible. Listen carefully. Mark 6:3 and Matthew 13:55. Is this not the carpenter, the son of Mary, the brother of James and Joses and Judas and Simon? He had four brothers. Did you know that? And are not his sisters here with us? Jesus had at least two. This always generates mail. Jesus had at least two sisters, according to the Greek original scripture, and he had four brothers. By the way, a couple of them went on to be some of the authors of their epistles in the New Testament. The word is siblings, literally ones born into the family. Jesus was birthed by the Holy Spirit coming upon Mary outside of Joseph. The Bible says that Mary and Joseph did not have any sexual relationships until Jesus was born. And afterwards, they must have had some activity because at least six kids were generated, four sons and at least two girls. Bible says so. Spare the male. That's what the Bible says. Son of Mary. Also, son of man. Luke tells us over and over again, he is the son of man. Luke 9:21. And he strictly warned and commanded the people, telling them to tell this to no one, saying, the Son of Man must suffer many things and be rejected by the elders and the chief priests and the scribes and be killed and be raised up again on the third day. The Son of Man. Jesus said this concerning himself, which is an act of God. This is what

0: is going to happen to me. And by the way, after it happens to me, on the third day, I'm going to rise from the dead. Isn't that awesome? I can't tell you what tomorrow's going to be like with even all the help from the weathermen. Jesus says, I'm going to tell you exactly what's going to happen. By the way, John tells us these things were written in advance that you might know that it's him. That's wonderful.
1: 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And now, let's get back to today's message. Once again, here's Pastor Jack.
0: John 3:18. He who believes in him is not condemned. Do you believe in him? We'll talk about that more in a moment. But he who does not believe is condemned already. Or you're walking in a state. I'm sorry I'm laughing, but this is kind of funny to me in my cartoon mind. The word is condemned already means most of the poor duped world, they're walking. They're going, they're doing their thing. And whatever they're doing, suspended over them is a massive, massive axe ready to be laid at the root of their life. It's just hanging off their neck spiritually. He who does not believe in the Son of God is condemned already. The axe is coming down on the head of everyone who rejects him. Isn't that radical? People are like, yeah. Do you know who you're talking to? I own this whole thing. You realize, mister, that there's an axe suspended right over the back of your neck. Well, look at me. I'm the most beautiful beauty queen in the world. I don't need anybody but me. Lady, do you realize that there's an axe suspended over the back of your neck? The world just tootles along. My only son. John 13:8 goes on to say, he is condemned already because he has not believed in the name of the only begotten Son of God. In Greek, listen to what God is saying. He says this in the original language, you're condemned because you do not believe in the Son of Me. That's what it means. That's the original word is. The Son of Me. The Son of who? God, the Father. You're condemned if you do not believe in the Son of Me, says God. By the way, the word is monogenous, and it appears in another place. In Luke chapter 9, verse 37, the scripture says, and it came to pass on the next day, when they were come down from the hill, much people met Jesus, and behold, a man of the company cried out, saying, Master, I beseech you, look upon my son, for he is my only son. Same word. He is the Son of Me. Here's Jesus, who knows a little bit about being the Son of Me, God, the Father. In front of him is a man with a child that has gone, perished there. And this earthly father says, this is the Son of Me. And in that culture, that was a very touching thing. This is my heir. This is my... Do you see? That father, come on, dads, grandpas. That father's heart is, this is my son. Jesus, I heard great things about you. Take my life and let him live. You know, have you ever felt like that? Isn't that funny about being a parent? I think, unless God tells you otherwise, I think everybody should be a parent, either through adoption or through giving birth, unless God says don't have kids. There's something about learning more about Scripture and Christianity. When you've got a son or a daughter, when they're burning up with their fever and they're sicker than a dog, you just say, God, give it to me. Just give it to me. Jesus said concerning sin, give it to me. I'll take it. He's the only one announced. The second thing that we see this morning is this. He is the only son related. He's the only son related, both listen to God and to us. He's the only son related. Hebrews chapter 4, verse 15. For we do not have a high priest who cannot sympathize with our weaknesses. Do you have any weaknesses, anybody? Raise your hand. I am standing up here today by virtue of Advil. I can't believe how pathetically weak Of course, this is talking about all types of weakness, but I'm just sitting here, my body is aching so badly because I was playing around too much, goofing off. And have I yet turned to Jesus and say, Lord, my body aches? No, I haven't done that. He's convicted me right now. You're looking at a man under conviction right now. The scripture says, in all points, he was tempted as we are, yet without sin. The scripture says here in Hebrews 4:15 that he sympathizes with our weaknesses. Of course, it's spiritual weakness that we have. He's not spiritually weak, but he knows that our flesh is so weak. Our spirit's willing, but our flesh is weak. And even in our spiritual life, we are weak. And the Lord says, I know how weak you are. I know that you're but dust and that you are being sanctified in this life. We must come to the Son of God also because of this third announcement to us, and that he is the only Son in place. And what do I mean by that? Simply this, and off we go. He's the only Son in place. Who are you going to pray to? Mark that down. He's the only Son in place. You say, what does that have to do with it? Who are we going to pray to? He's the only Son in place, meaning he's enthroned in a position to intercede for you and I right now. That means pray for us. Hebrews chapter 9, verse 24. For Christ has not entered the holy place made with human hands, which are copies of the true, but into heaven itself, now appearing in the presence of God for us. Jesus is in place right now. Jesus, the Son of God, he is there. He's representing us to God and God to us. He's in place. When you pray, let me ask you, do you pray? Well, I pray when something really heavy is going on. What about all the other time? Now think about it. If I were, and praise the Lord, I'm not, but if I were your God and you only talked to me when you were in trouble, guess what I would do to you? Because I loved you, I would keep you in trouble. Why? Because I want to hear from you. It's early. I want to hear from you. Isn't it an awesome thing when children crawl into the lap of daddy or papa or grandpa and say, my kids used to do this. Now they could care less. My kids used to say, tell me about you being a little boy. They loved to hear that for years, up until they got like 13, 14. And it, tell me how it was. And they always loved. I would tell them about Saturday mornings, how we would at home. I would tell them about Christmas. I would tell them about when I would play with G.I. Joes or Matchbox cars or Tonka. And they would like this. We could go on all day. They would never say, you know, can you stop telling me about this? I really need to go. They would never. I would say, I need to stop now. I need to go. They loved it because there was this relatability and the fact that we connected. Because I, like you at one time, was a child. God, Jesus Christ, is in heaven in place. Who knows everything about you and me? And you can come to him and say, Lord, I stubbed my toe. Look at little children when they do get hurt. They come up. They're not. You watch them. They fall down. It's so cool. You're watching them. They don't know you're watching them. They fall down. They get hurt. They get up. They look around. They look and they look again, a little bit of red showing. And then all of a sudden, and then they see you and it's, have you ever seen a kid fall down when there's no parent around? They dust it off. They're having too much fun. Oh, but mama may could have possibly seen. And boy, do they milk it. Mama! Man, I need to be more like that with God. Lord! He's being mean to me. You know? We need to come to him. We don't come to him. He's in place for us. That's wonderful.
2: 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Thanks so much for being with us today. You know, this message is part of Pastor Jack's series called The Life and Times of Jesus Christ. It's a series about the real Jesus of the Bible, God in the flesh, and why knowing him more deeply really changes everything. 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
11: This is Bishop Brenda White, the senior pastor of Faith Christian Church International. Most High God, our hearts are grieved by the ongoing injustices in our city, our country, and our world. Injustice of any kind, God, robs us of our peace and causes us pain, and right now we are in pain as a country. as a people. It is doubtful, God, that anyone who has lived long enough or has had a heart does not feel the pain of such inequities, whether directly or indirectly. But God, we are confident that you feel our pain as well, and for that we are grateful. It is in your name and for your glory, O God, that we kneel together in solidarity, peace, and solemnity so that we can stand together in victory on these issues of justice and equity. In Jesus' name, amen.
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0: When you bring up the topic of Christ's return and the rapture, it often sparks curious questions and speculation. And while this may fuel intriguing conversations, today on Truth for Life, Alistair Begg points us to the central truths that Scripture makes clear about this anticipated event and tells us what our priority ought to be while we're waiting. Let's open our Bibles to 1 Thessalonians chapter 4. We're beginning with verse 16.
1: Now from the return we go to the resurrection. The Lord himself will come down from heaven with a loud command, and so on. End of verse 16. And the dead in Christ will rise first. At creation God spoke, and it came to be. You can read that in Psalm 33:9. At the tomb of Lazarus, Jesus spoke and Lazarus came out. Even the sister said, Jesus, I don't think you want to go to the tomb. Our brother has been dead now 4 days and his body has begun to show the signs of decay. And Jesus stands outside the tomb and he cries, Lazarus, come forth. And the gathering crowd must have looked around and said, finally, we know that this Jesus is crazy because he is now speaking to the dead. And we know that the dead cannot hear. And suddenly out of the tomb, still bound hand and foot, walks the relatively embalmed body of Lazarus himself. And the people must have looked at one another and said, as did the disciples on the Sea of Galilee, what manner of man is this that even the dead can hear his voice? Thursday at Lakeview Cemetery, I was pondering this as I anticipated preaching it. As I drove all around there, what a place to get lost, incidentally. You go round and round and round. You never come out the same way you went in. At least I never do. I'm grateful to come out for the time being. I know there's a day when I won't come out, but on that day, I won't be worried about it. But as I wandered around all those tombstones, I said to myself, you know, 1 Thessalonians 4 says that the dead in Christ will rise first. I mean, there's going to be some funeral procession going down round there when all of a sudden it all cuts loose. And people start coming out of those places just unbelievably, dramatically. If you've got a believer in the hearse, all of a sudden, bam, the guy's out of there. The girl's out of there. Hey! You say, oh, we can't believe this. This is far-fetched. Let me tell you something. We can believe this. We do believe this. We must believe this. We need to preach this. Jesus himself taught it in John chapter 5 in teaching concerning life in his name. He says, I tell you the truth, verse 25 of John 5, a time is coming and has now come when the dead will hear the voice of the Son of God and those who hear will live. People must have been saying, I wonder what he means by that. And in verse 28, he says, do not be amazed at this. For a time is coming when all who are in their graves will hear his voice and come out. Those who have done good will rise to live, and those who have done evil will rise to be condemned. He speaks, and listening to his voice, new life the dead receive. You see, think about it. Why would we have the conviction that we are going to be united with Christ in this way? Well, think about it. We were blind and dead, weren't we? In our own trespasses and in our sins, we weren't seeking God. We were lost in our own confusion. We had nothing to look forward to and no God to whom we might turn. And then God shone the light of his word and the truth of his Son into our hearts, illumined the dungeon of our experience, showed us our sin, showed us a Savior, and we laid hold of his mercy and his goodness. And we were brought from darkness into light. In the same way, into the darkness of the tomb in which we are laid will come the very voice of Christ, and the dead in Christ will rise first. Now, you see, this was the great concern of the Thessalonians, because, you see, they were wondering about what would happen to the people who had died. They knew that Jesus was going to come back again, and they were concerned that they would miss the event. What a shame that our friends and our loved ones have died and they're going to miss the great day. No, no, says Paul, the dead in Christ will rise first. Before the events of verse 17, the resurrected Christ will be accompanied at his coming by his resurrected people. That's something Along the lines of verse 14, we believe that Jesus died and rose again, and so we believe that God will bring with Jesus those who have fallen asleep in him. What does that mean? It means a number of things. It may mean that Jesus returns and he brings with him the souls of those who have been with him in heaven to this point. Or it may well mean that instantaneously, as the bodies are resurrected, and as Jesus comes with the souls of those who have been eternally with him, instantaneously they are reunited. And so when we hear and we look up into the skies, suddenly there's a great crowd of people coming. Not just Jesus on his own, but he is bringing his gathered people. He's picked them up from here, there, and from everywhere. They've all been gathering together and like a great swarm across the sky. Do you see why I say this is a cosmic event? We haven't even begun to imagine what this is going to mean. We haven't got into the dimension that this is going to take us when this happens. I'm convinced on it. This is going to so far exceed anything we've ever known. It's going to blow the mind of the unbeliever in a moment and totally freak out the Christian as well. There is no possibility that those who have died in Christ will ever be separated from Christ. We are indissolubly linked to Jesus. We are inseparably linked to Jesus. Think about it. If by nature we are without God and without hope in the world, that we are the objects of his wrath, Ephesians 2, and then the light of the glorious gospel of Christ shines into our lives, and we respond in repentance and faith, then we become, as Paul says in 2 Corinthians 5:17, a new creation. If any man be in Christ, he is a new creation. So now I am in Christ. For how long am I in Christ? Forever. Therefore I die in Christ. Therefore I rise in Christ. Therefore I will be eternally with Christ. His forever, says the hymn writer, only his. Who the Lord and me shall part? Ah, with what a rest of bliss Christ can fill the loving heart. Heaven and earth may fade and flee. Firstborn light in gloom decline. But while God and I shall be, I am his and he is mine. The return, the resurrection, the rapture. What is this? Verse 17. We're going to be seized. After that, we who are still alive and are left will be caught up, seized, grabbed, snatched, carried off by force. Where do we get the word rapture? We get it from the Latin word rapier, R-A-P-E-R-E. And so our English word has entered to the parlance of the church as a result of the influence of the Latin. The word is descriptive of a sudden swoop, and usually of one with such a force that cannot be resisted. And so we anticipate this. The people who are still alive when there is the loud command, the voice of the archangel, the trumpet call of God, and the resurrection of the dead in Christ, the people who are still alive at that point will be caught up together with them in the clouds to meet the Lord in the air. The Greek word is harpazo. That's the Greek equivalent of the Latin rapier and the English rapture. Now, let me say a word to you, and it's a word both of caution and encouragement. This is the only place in the New Testament which speaks unambiguously about this event, namely the rapture. That may be a surprise to some of you who have got the rapture appearing all the time and everywhere. But this is the only place in the New Testament that speaks unambiguously to the issue of the rapture. Now, I want to quickly add that there are other places in the New Testament which can justly be said to refer to it, when, of course, this is established as the foundational premise. But none of those other verses in the New Testament, absent 1 Thessalonians 4:17, can establish this fact on their own. So this is it, right here in one verse. Everything else may cross-reference it, but nothing else on its own may establish the fact by itself. You say, well, why'd you make the point? For this reason. That we better be careful with such limited information about being unduly dogmatic about things that we can be dogmatic about. Leon Morris says, had we an abundance of detail recorded, we could say a great deal. But we have no more than a few simple facts, and we must not read our pet theories into them. I put it to you that most of the preoccupation with the return of Jesus Christ has been characterized by the emphasis of pet theories and the de-emphasis of absolute verities. Because what is secondary becomes primary, and therefore what is primary inevitably becomes secondary. That what is peripheral becomes central, and therefore the central event begins to become peripheral. The precise words that Paul uses here in verse 17 don't take us very far in our understanding of the details, do they? Don't you find yourself with a lot of questions? After that, we who are still alive and left, and are left for how long, doesn't say, will be caught up. How? Doesn't say. In the clouds. Will we be suspended? Doesn't say. We'll be able to sit on the clouds. Don't be stupid. So on. There's a whole ton of stuff. Is there going to be enough room for everybody? Will we all be there at the same time? What about Moses? Is he going to be there? And what? And so on and so forth. You find you've got more questions than you've got answers. And so the history of the Christian church, especially in America, if I may be so bold as to put it to you, has determined that it will supply all the details, even though the details ain't there. Because it's far more fun to get all the details than it is to live with the bold assertion of the central verity. Namely, there's definitely going to be a return. There's definitely going to be a resurrection of the dead in Christ. And there's definitely going to be a rapture whereby those of us who are still alive in that moment will be gathered up together with those who have had their new resurrection bodies. Now, it is legitimate and it is obvious that students of the Bible are going to ponder this and they're going to draw their own inferences from it. And so they do, and so we might, and so we must. However, it does not give to us the license to condemn others who do not draw the same inferences. And in a way that has not characterized the church ever before 20th century American Christendom, American Christendom has failed to understand that. And you say, well, who are you? Who do you to come here and tell us this? I'm just Alistair, and I'm just here to tell you this. The debates, the divisions, the discussions, and the questioning of the integrity and the validity and the certainty and the commitment of Christians in relationship to a view of the rapture have totally paralyzed great sections of the church in the United States. In Britain, in other places in the world, and I'm not going to argue in favor of this, but I'm just pointing it out factually, the issue there is not to disagree over peculiar inferences as to what is plain, but is to unite over what is plain and to respect the inferences which other people have. But as soon as we raise inference to the position of orthodoxy, then of course, anyone who does not share our inference becomes unorthodox, and since we cannot unite with those who are unorthodox, therefore we cannot unite with them. We have to allow legitimate room for differences of opinion on things about which the Bible is not dogmatic. You say, well, can you apply that, for example, to the deity of Jesus Christ? Absolutely not. Can you apply that to the humanity and the deity of Christ? Absolutely not. Can you apply that to the authority of Scripture? Absolutely not. Well, you say, well, how in the world could we arbitrarily apply it to the return of Jesus Christ? We are not applying it to the return of Jesus Christ in saying this. We are stating categorically and absolutely that the return of Jesus Christ is an absolute certainty, that it will be personal, that it will be visible, that it will be cosmic, that it will be glorious. That there will definitely be his return, there will definitely be a resurrection, that there will definitely be this rapture, 1 Thessalonians 4:17. But when it gets down to the details about which the Bible then no longer possesses the same clarity, We have now moved to the realm of inference and away from the position upon which we can be dogmatic. You're going to have to think that out. You'll notice that we'll be caught up together with them in the clouds to meet the Lord in the air. I mentioned earlier that it is in the air that the demons hold sway. Satan is regarded as the prince of the power of the air in Ephesians 2:2. And when we are gathered up with the Lord in the air, he's going to demonstrate his power and his reality on the home turf, as it were, of the devil and his hordes. He's going to establish graphically, cosmically, his mastery over them. We got to hasten to a conclusion. The fourth word is the word reunion. And so we will be with the Lord forever. So we will be with the Lord forever. This is the main thing. Everything leads up to this. And after this, there's nothing more to add. His return won't be local, as we said. It'll be universal. You can read that Luke 17:23-24. It will transcend all that we know of time and space. What's the toughest thing in life? I think the toughest thing in life is saying goodbye. That's what makes it hard for kids to leave for college. That's what makes it hard for lovers to say goodbye at the airport. That's what makes it hard to look into the eyes of a loved one and know that they will be taken from us in death. That's what makes it hard to watch as our friends and our neighbors are scattered throughout the country. It's parting. And if we could deal with parting, we could deal with everything. I got good news for you. It's all dealt with. We will be with the Lord forever. We're all going to be there, and we're all going to be together. And I, for one, I'm keenly looking forward to that. Because I'm tired of saying cheerio to people. Don't you wish you could get all your friends together for one night? Don't you wish you could gather them all up, the ones that have gone, the ones that have left, the ones that have died, haul them all together in one room, and just have a big romping worship service? Don't you wish that we wouldn't have to say cheerio anymore? Don't you wish that it could all be over once and for all? Don't you wish that we were all going to be with the Lord forever? We are. Now, I don't know how it's going to be. I frankly don't know how you're going to get around everybody. I haven't got the foggiest idea, but I do know this. It's going to be fantastic. It's going to be better than the best thing you ever conceived of, the most wonderful party you ever dreamed of, the best reunion you ever created. Imagine your most favorite family reunion, add in every friend you ever loved in all your life, put them all together for one night and multiply it to the nth degree, and you still haven't come close to what heaven's going to be like. There's going to be a great big reunion. In Scotland, as a kid, we used to sing a song. You have heard of little Moses in the bulrush. You have heard of fearless David in the sling. You have heard the story told of dreaming Joseph and of Jonah and the whale I often sing. There are many, many others in the Bible. I should like to meet them all, I do declare. By and by the Lord will surely let me meet them at a meeting in the air. For there's going to be a meeting in the air in the sweet, sweet by and by. I'm going to meet them. Meet them over there in that home beyond the sky. Such singing you will hear, never ever heard by mortal ear. 'Twill be glorious, I do declare, and God's own Son will be the reigning one in that meeting in the air. Let the pessimist look down. Let the fearful look over their shoulder. Let the Christian lift his eyes and look up. What's it going to be? His return, the resurrection of the dead, the rapture of the believing, the reunion of all. So what? Because of the final word, responsibility. This is not to allow us to go away and sit in a corner and pat one another on the back. No, he says, here's what to do. Encourage one another with these words. Someone is downhearted. Someone is going through difficult days. Someone is just overwhelmed by the events of the week that await them. Listen, encourage them with these words. Remind them of this ultimate triumph, of this certainty which gives meaning to our existence. Jesus is the rock that doesn't roll. He's the rock, the one that rolls our blues away. He's the rock of my salvation. And finally, the responsibility is expressed not only in the encouragement that we are to give to one another, but it is expressed in the fact that we are to encourage one another purposefully, as the New Testament says, to love and to good deeds. We are to encourage one another to purity, because when He comes, He's coming for the holy. He's coming for the five wise virgins, not the five foolish ones. We are to encourage one another to watchfulness and keeping short accounts with sin. We are to encourage one another in zealous evangelism. Can I give you a wee word of encouragement? Jesus is coming back. Men and women have got no hope. They live in a no-hope generation. Somebody's going to have to tell them. How about you? Seize every opportunity. Every time somebody does something for you, give them one of these. Happened to me yesterday at the driving range, hitting golf balls, lady perspiring like fury, but her head blowing up like a balloon, getting hotter and hotter with every left-handed surge at the ball. I was trying not to look at her. I was afraid she's going to explode. After a little while, she comes across to me and she says, "Here, I think you should have these balls." I said, "Well, I know I need the practice." I said, "But what's the problem?" She says, "Oh, I haven't done this for 5 years, and I'm about to die." And I said, "Well, let me give you some money for them," which was an uncharacteristic act of generosity on my part, which all the time hoping she would do as she did and say, "No, thank you." And I said, "Oh, well, okay, then I can take them." So she poured the balls out for me, and she went away and hit the lingering two. And as she went out, I said, "Hey, hang on, let me give you something." She said, "What?" I said, "I want to give you an invitation to church." She said, "I don't go to church." I said, "You're just the girl I'm looking for. Stay there." I got these things, the sheets and everything, got them out. And I said, "Well, when's the last time you went to church?" "I don't go to church, never." I said, "Well, hey, you come to this and you bring your friends." Now, she may not come. I hope she comes. But she'll remember at least somewhere along the journey of her day that somebody cared enough to invite her. Can I encourage you? He's going to return. There's going to be a resurrection. It's going to be a rapture. There's going to be a reunion. Therefore, we've got a responsibility. All the saints who've rested from their labors, they've done their part. Now it's up to us. Will you commit yourself not just to this task, but to the challenge?
0: 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Have you ever wondered if you're growing spiritually the way you should? Well, today we're excited to offer a new book from Alistair. It's titled, We Will Be Changed, 9 Inner Glories the Spirit is Cultivating in You. 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I'm Bob Lapine. We are glad you've studied God's Word with us today. When the church was first established, there were already people wanting to know the day and time Christ would return. Tomorrow, we'll find out why this kind of curiosity is a futile waste of time. I hope you'll join us. 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
11: 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He came to a far country, not as a prodigal, but as the Prince of Peace, to shed his blood for the sins of the world. And he says, to as many as received him, to them gave he the right to become the sons of God, even to those that don't do any more nor less, and just simply believe in his name.
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16: Get them involved in Bible to school. 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You know, really foster those Christian friends. Foster those Christian adults around them. And you've got a strong Christian that can light up the world.
17: Today on Focus on the Family with Jim Daly, we're going to hear about a rather unique ministry that is bringing the gospel of Christ to young children in public school. I'm John Fuller, and thanks for joining us.
15: You know, John, one of the most amazing things about Jesus was his love for children. There was something special between children and the Lord. And I think part of it is children are just innocent, right? They don't know. They tell the truth. You're fat. You're skinny. I mean, kids just say the straightforward things. Yeah. And I think the Lord saw that as just, you know, little truth tellers, and their hearts are pure. And I just think the Lord had a heart for children. In fact, in Matthew 18, he said, whoever humbles himself like this child is the greatest in the kingdom of heaven, which has often made me think, how do children think that the Lord would make that statement, right? If you act like a child, the kingdom of heaven is yours. And I think that's part of it, what I just said. You know, unfortunately, I think it's easy for parents to underestimate the value of their children and their ability to understand Scripture and to apply biblical truth. And I think it starts at an early age. And our guest today is going to talk to us about how effective we can be as Christians, helping our own children, but also children in public school, to recognize their spiritual bent.
17: Yeah, it's really exciting to talk about this. I think a lot of people don't know what you can really do in a public school. So we're very pleased to have Corey Pennypacker in the studio with us. She's the CEO of Bible to School, and they equip communities to provide free Bible classes to elementary school kids during their public school day. And she's recently come out with a great book called Backpack Faith, Helping Your Child Live Confidently for Jesus in Public School. And of course, we'll have more details at the website.
15: Corey, welcome to Focus on the Family.
16: Thank you for having me.
15: Yeah, so let me ask you, that's legal?
16: Yes, that is legal.
15: How does it work?
16: Sure. It's called something called a release time court rulings. It's federal court rulings that say you can release, that's the word release, release kids from school, public school, for a religious class of their choice. It could be Muslim, could be Jewish. We are Bible to School with my organization. We are the non-denominational Christian arm of that. And so, I mean, the Bible used to be a reader in school, you know, way back when, and they took it out. In the early 1900s, these release time rulings happened, and they said, well, you know, kids aren't going to be getting religion anymore in school, so let's give that to the community, and they can release them. And there's three things that make it legal federally all across the country, and that is they have to be off-site, they have to be parental permission, and they can't cost a taxpayer any money. And so those three things, when that happens, you can do that in all 50 states.
15: No, that's terrific. And, you know, again, that's opt-in, as we would say. So the parents have to allow their kids to go do this. But all 50 states are required by law to do this. What's the limiting factor? Why isn't every school doing this?
16: Well, I think it's a lot why I'm here today. People don't know about it. They don't know about it. And I appreciate you having me on because, yeah, you can do this. My organization has been doing this for over 45 years. And so it's really something. And there's other organizations around the country that have been doing it for 80 years. So but the U.S. Supreme, the people ask me a lot, you know, was that ever challenged? You know, and in 1952, it was. And the U.S. Supreme Court upheld it. So it definitely is something you can do. Again, it has to be off-site, parental permission, and no tax dollars. And
15: yeah, so the ACLU hasn't been able to get that out of school in terms of choices by the parents.
16: Right. It's something the parents want.
15: Let me ask you this, just to get this out of the way, because it's intriguing to me. I've thought, oh, maybe after I retire from Focus, I'll get one started in Colorado Springs. But I want to make sure everybody knows that that's something you can do in your community. And there's so many things like this. If we just did them, every school would have that option. If Christians stepped up and said, you know what, I'll start that volunteer program and I'll go do that. How did that start for you? You started as a volunteer at Bible.
16: I did. I started as a volunteer. Well, first of all, I was a children's ministry director. And so when I left there, a friend asked me, say, you got to come see this. You got to come see it. And I went and I'm like, wait a minute. I used to wait for kids to come to me. Mm-hmm. And now I get to go to the kids where they are in the middle of the week, in the middle of a school day. And it's no muss, no fuss. And the kids come. And what's amazing is that with what we do, it's half the kids have no church home. Mm. And I saw that with a little boy, Gabriel. He grabbed my heart. He was a little blonde, blue-eyed little boy, curly hair. He lived with his grandmother. He was in third grade. And he was in my small group. And he came week after week. He did not know anything about God before he came. And one day, he accepted Christ as his Savior in the large group part. And he comes barreling back to my table, big smile. And I said, Gabriel, you know, tell me about that. You accept Christ as your Savior. And he said, yes, I did. And I said, tell me about that. And he said something I will never forget. I get choked up every time I talk about it. He said, I've always wanted to know how to get to heaven, but no one's ever told me.
15: And he's in third grade.
16: Third grade. Oh my goodness. Third grade.
15: And there's some 70, 80-year-olds that ask that question.
16: It is a definite, they don't know. Probably every week in Bible to school, kids say, who's God? I've never heard of him. Mm-hmm. Or they think Jesus is a swear word. It is definitely out of, 70% of the country doesn't go to church.
15: Yeah.
16: So these kids aren't hearing it anywhere. We think of, Little House on the Prairie and all those shows that used to have it all in there. It's definitely not, they're not seeing it anywhere.
15: You know, Corey, again, I'm going to say that's our fault as the church, because again, the law allows us to do this, but not every school has this. And that's a shame. We should be, as the Christian community, we should be engaged. There should be one or more, 8, 10 people here in Colorado Springs who are willing to do this for every school. I don't know how many schools, elementary schools. This is second to fifth grade, right?
16: Yes.
15: What does that weekly, it's a weekly meeting. Just talk us through what the typical week might look like.
16: Yeah, the volunteers get together. They set up the room near a church. It's a church offsite, within 10-minute walk or a 10-minute drive of the school. And then they go and get the kids. And the kids, it's usually over lunch and recess. They bring their lunch with them. And we use the time right. We started off, the small group leaders were like, hey, how was your week? We were praying for your grandmother last week. How was she doing? They walk or they bus there. And then at the church, they're in small group tables and they come in, they have all their papers and their crinkling papers and all that. And then they have a large group lesson, 20 minutes of a large group lesson. And there's a think about it question. So it's Jonah and the whale. And your think about it question is, how does God give second chances? And so they teach Jonah. It's all hands on there. It gets inside of the belly of a whale. And, we do hands on things like, VBS, like it is, science experiments. You act out the Bible story. And then they go into small group. And they say, how did God give Jonah second chances? And then they say, how does God give you second chances? And they do this, and then we go into a worship time. So you have large group, small group, worship time. But that think about it question, that small group is very unique to Bible to School. In the country, there's really not a lot of programs that do it this way. And I really believe that the gospel is transmitted through relationships.
15: Oh,
16: so you build those relationships every week.

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2: That there's a study called Hardwired to Connect. Dartmouth University did a study. It's a secular university that did this. And they said that kids are hardwired to connect socially, spiritually, and that that really helps them bring down that stress, bring down that anxiety. Kids are mind, body, and soul. And when you don't, you know, really help get to process that spiritual questions, have a safe place to process that, then that really ups the anxiety. And they even said that if kids are in a religious program, like Bible to School is, then they do better in school.
3: You know, we do something called Bring Your Bible to School, and it's the first Thursday of every October.
2: Yes.
3: I think a couple of years ago, we had over 1 million kids participate, which is terrific. And we want to see that number continue to grow. It's certainly, it's one day out of the school year. We want kids to do this every day. And that's where you,
2: yes,
3: it really connects and dovetails quite nicely. But we do the same thing working with Alliance Defending Freedom. They created a one sheet that kids can download, and parents working with the kids can download to put in their backpack that day. And when, and it happens, we get the reports, you know, a school administrator or a teacher says, you know, you're not allowed to have that Bible on your table. And they'll pull out the ADF one page legal sheet.
2: Yep.
3: And the way I've heard this go almost every time is they read it. The adult administrator or teacher reads it and goes, oh, okay, yeah, it seems like you have the legal right to do that.
2: Mm-hmm. Right.
3: And it's just that one day, and it's during recess or free time that those wonderful children sit and read the book of John with their friends.
2: Right.
3: And, you know, it just works out that way. So we just need to do it. As Christians, as Christian parents, encourage your kids to join, and people can go to the website and do that.
4: Yeah. So. Yeah, the details are at focusonthefamily.com/broadcast, or give us a call if you'd like, 800, the letter A in the word family. 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And they're active, I think, in 4 states, and we'll get into that, I'm sure.
3: We need all 50 states going.
4: Yes,
2: I agree.
4: We'll have details. We'll have details about
3: that's my goal.
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3: And, you know, Corey, stories are so grabbing. You had a little girl who brought a notebook, I think, and she was judiciously taking notes, and you talked to her. What happened with that little girl?
2: Yeah, our program, like I said, is hands-on, and we don't actually have notebooks. So, she brought hers, and she was writing and writing and writing. And then she went to her small group, and she was writing, writing, writing. And finally, her small group leader said, you know, what are you doing? And she said, well, my dad doesn't know who God is, and I want to be able to tell him. So I
3: that's
2: just
3: so sweet.
2: I love how these kids just want, not what you were saying about their faith. They want to know about God. They want to tell everybody they know about God. They bring their friends. And that's why I said 50 to 60% of the kids that come to Bible to School have no church home. And I think that I really believe that parents want good things for their kids. And even if they're Christian or not Christian, and I know Dr. Dobson years ago said that, and I really grabbed onto that, that, you know, this is a good thing they see, and they sign them up. And so that's why we are hitting a target market that nobody else is hitting. These kids are not going to go to a church, but we can link them to a church. We had a parent survey done a couple years ago, and about 15% of our parents started going to church after they went to Bible to School. This year, I'm proud to announce that only God, 18% of the parents.
3: Up.
2: So it's going up, and I just really believe that this kind of program is an on-ramp to church attendance.
3: Again, I want to say this because it's so obvious, and maybe somebody's just jumped into the conversation, but yeah, following the Lord brings incredible fruit. Love, joy, peace, goodness, kindness, mercy, long-suffering. I mean, these are patience. I mean, wonderful attributes. And those who fight against that, it's ridiculous. And then those that enjoy the benefits of those fruit, it brings peace, God's shalom, to the home.
4: Corey, going back to family impact.

0: impact. You had indicated the story of Johnny really stood out because here's a boy who goes home and brings light and truth to his own family. Share that with us.
1: Yeah, his mother told us that she was at the kitchen counter washing dishes, and she was really, her home was struggling, and she looked up and she said, "God help me." And just then Johnny came right behind her and said, "Mom, we need to go to church. We need Jesus." And she saw that as God's answer. They went to church. Not only did she reconnect to the Lord herself, the rest of her family, mostly all of them, got saved.
2: Yeah.
1: Yeah.
2: That's kind of what it's all about.
1: Yeah. Awesome. She said he was relentless about going to church. We need to go to church. He's a great kid.
2: You know, my own wife, Jean, in second grade, ironically, kind of the same zone that you concentrate on, second graders to fifth graders. She was a second grader in Southern Cal. She went to release time and accepted Christ at that little event and never gave up. I mean, she was with the Lord and has been with the Lord ever since, which is phenomenal. And that's really the goal, you know, to help these children, especially in today's culture, to have something that's eternal, something they can hold on to. And again, something that brings such positive benefits into their lives. Earlier, I mentioned some of the problems in schools, the political and cultural agendas, et cetera, that are causing, you know, a lot of Christians to pull out of public schools. And, you know, when I think about it for myself, the parents that are saying, what should we do? You know, Johnny, Maria, whomever, they're kindergartners or third graders, and they're concerned about the ideological push. More Christians are pulling their children out of school. What is your observation of that? And, you know, everybody has to make that decision for themselves because you don't want to gamble with your children's hearts. But how do you see things?
1: Well, I often tell my daughter-in-laws this, that, you know, they are the parents and they are the experts on their kids on whether they should be homeschooled or whether to go to Christian school or whether to go to public school. But in reality, 87% of all Christian parents send their kids to public school. Mm-hmm. So I get asked this question a lot of, you know, what do you do? How do you protect your kids from harmful cultural elements in the school system, in the public school system? And I answer that question and I kind of flip it. And I say, how can you prepare your children? Because preparation is protection. And things are going to come down the pike. I mean, you always should get on the school board. You always should be involved. Know what your kids are learning. You should be involved. I was very involved. My husband and I were very involved public school parents. But if you're going to put them in public school, be involved and prepare them with the word of God. John 1:5, the light shines in the darkness and the darkness has not overcome it. And so that whole preparation part of keeping the word of God in front of them, get them involved in Bible to school, get them involved in a youth group, get them involved in church, you know, really foster those Christian friends, foster those Christian adults around them. And you've got a strong Christian that can light up the world.
0: Mm. You know, Jim, as Corey's talking, I'm thinking about parents who might feel ill-equipped to help their children be a light because they're overwhelmed. And we've tried to address that in the documentary and all the follow-up materials with Truth Rising.
2: Yeah, Truth Rising is a terrific documentary. It's free. You can go to the Focus website and watch it. It's about 90 minutes. But in addition to that, there's a four-part study done by John Stone Street at Colson Center, which is really helpful to address these core issues. But the key thing in Truth Rising, what we're trying to do is encourage Christians to engage. Because that's the change. And that's where, you know, we highlight four or five courageous people like Jack Phillips, who was the baker up in Denver that was taken to task, taken to court, taken to the Supreme Court to prove his right as a Christian to create artwork that fit with his faith. And also Chloe Cole, a detransitioner who is suing Blue Cross because she never received a negative statement from a doctor or psychiatrist that doing the sexual transition would be harmful to her. Now they're scrambling and they're backing up both in Europe and the United States to get out of doing that, the minor treatment of gender dysphoria. And man, that's a great thing that hospitals and others are beginning to not do that. But the point of the documentary is to encourage Christians to engage the culture and to be courageous. And what you're doing is kind of similar to that. And that's something, again, that we could all do in our towns, our cities, our little spots that we're in. We can go to the elementary school and create a volunteer program and get kids introduced to Scripture. And that's what's so exciting about this. Your story could have fit in Truth Rising as someone who was busy, had their own lives, were doing their own thing, their kids were grown, and you're done. And yet you said, no, I'm going to engage these second and to fifth graders and show them the gospel.
1: And we're going to equip people to do this all over the country.
2: How do we do that? How can somebody listening today say, okay, I want to do this. I'm in Colorado. I'm in California. I'm wherever. How would they go about doing this?
1: Well, they go to our website, BibleToSchool.com. That's Bible, the number two, school.com. And we will help them start a program. We will help them. There's a four-step process.
2: So is it like in a box kind of thing? You can help us do that?
1: Yes. We have something called a membership toolbox. And you become a member of Bible to School. It's a four-step process to become a member. And mainly what we do is help you build a team. We first help you build a team to become a member. And that team is going to help you, find the location. It's going to help you with possible transportation. Those people are leaders in your community are going to help you with finding recruiting volunteers, like pastors. And you're going to have business leaders that are going to help you with funding. So we really make it as easy as possible for you, get that team together, and then we have all the tools for you on that toolbox. We have over 300 tools. We have all the curriculum you need. We have live coaching for you. And I wish I had live coaching when I started. We were going through it. But live coaching, and we have a website for them as well. So anything that you call a plug and play, you can do this, and we make it as easy as possible for that to happen.
2: Yeah. You know, for pastors, I know we have many pastors who listen, and we have an outreach for pastors as well to help their families, to help their congregations. What's the benefit for pastors engaging Bible to School?
1: Well, when you ever talk about people coming to your church, it's always, well, somebody invited me. Well, let me tell you, when you get involved in Bible to School, you invite those children to your church. They're like, oh yeah, I'll come. There's VBS on ramp there. They're just come and be in our church. It gets the kids in the church, first of all. And second of all, it exposes them to other Christians that say, come visit me in my church. And that's how kids get to church. But that's how it works. That's why I call it an on ramp to church attendance. And again, you're learning how to connect with a community. When a church partners with a local school, people pay attention.
0: Yeah.
1: And they really make a difference in the community. If you want to make a difference in your community, you go to the public school mission field, and that's right in your hometown.
0: Yeah. I'm really pleased, Jim, that our church had an opportunity through a variety of circumstances to meet at a local school. And our team, there was a core team of people that really engaged with the school. They made a job of reaching out to the school administrators and the faculty and just supporting and trying to be a light for Christ in that way. And you're encouraging all of us to look for opportunities to do that.
1: And the other thing is that the churches work together. We're non-denominational, so it's so cool. The body of Christ and all denominations working together for the kids.
2: Let's end with Colson's story. You had a student, Colson. What happened with his little observation about Bible to School?
1: Colson went through our program and actually even led his friends to Christ, but he got into middle school and we interviewed him, and he started his own Bible hour in his middle school.
2: He's an entrepreneur.
1: He was amazing. He had almost 90 kids. It was a worship service. Oh. He got everybody involved. And he said to me, I always thought before Bible to School, I didn't know. I always thought school was school and church was church. And I realized I can live my faith all week long.
2: Yeah.
1: And that really is what we're trying to teach kids.
2: Corey, and that's right at the heart of the message. I think the culture that doesn't believe want to silence us into no action, that what you believe is private, do it at home, just don't bring it into the public square. And they're happy with that. But that's not what the Lord says.
1: No.
2: He says, take the gospel to every end of the earth, right? So every corner. So that's our charge. And so we need to be careful not to take the bait of being comfortable by being silent, and you do what you do, and I'll do what I do. That's what's so great about Coulson and that story. Let's take this into public school. It's already gone through the courts. It's completely legal. And let's help kids better understand how they were made and in whose image they were made. Isn't that a great opportunity?
1: Yes. And you could be on the front lines of watching kids' lives change and their families' lives change. Mm-hmm. It's a beautiful thing.
2: You've said it so well. Bible to school, get engaged. If your community, and there's only 4 states that they're in right now. So if you're in a state that's not doing it, a city that's not doing it, do it. Nobody else is going to step up. So why not get involved? Mm-hmm. And let's see all 50 states have a program like this where you can take kids off the property of the school, take them to a local church, hopefully, spend an hour with them talking about the Lord, and then get those little tykes back to school. I think it's wonderful. And what a wonderful way for us who are older, already done the parenting thing, to engage the culture and help it right itself because of spiritual awakening. Mm-hmm. And that's the way to do it. So get in touch with us. Corey, thanks for being with us.
1: It's a pleasure to be here. Thank you.
2: It's incredible what God is able to do when we are faithful to serve Him and share His good news message, especially with children.
0: Yeah, and Corey's organization, Bible to School, is really remarkable as an outreach. We're going to have all the details available at our website.
2: Also, let me say, if you're interested in learning more about how you can join the fight for our children in public schools, for a gift of any amount, we're offering Corey's brand new book, Backpack Faith, Helping Your Child Live Confidently for Jesus in Public School. This is essential reading for parents and grandparents who want to equip their children and grandchildren to be salt and light in a dark culture. This book helps you to do that as a parent or a loved one. And when you get the book from Focus on the Family, your dollars aren't going to Amazon or pay shareholders. It's all going back to equip parents, help marriages, and families across the country. In the past year alone, we've equipped 1.8 million families to thrive in Christ. I'm very proud of that. Mm-hmm. And we've helped 173,000 people make decisions for Christ.
0: That's so wonderful.
2: It is. Uh-huh. And that's generational impact for the kingdom of God. And we're excited to have you partner with us as we equip more families every single day.
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3: 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And I go, oh, that's what peace feels like. Oh, this is what freedom feels like. And I realize a lot of this, not all of it, but a lot of this overwhelm I have done to myself. I have brought on myself.
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0: Foundations of Freedom, a look at America's founding principles and the leaders who shaped our nation.
1: Ronald Reagan understood that liberty could never be taken for granted. In 1967, he warned Americans, freedom is a fragile thing, and it's never more than one generation away from extinction. President Reagan knew the freedoms secured by one generation were not guaranteed to survive to the next. Today, as socialistic ideas that place greater power in the hands of government gain renewed support, Reagan's warning carries even greater weight. Freedom is more than inheritance. It's a responsibility, one we all share. Every generation must fight for the principles that made self-government possible. Freedom only survives when each generation chooses to defend it. So, do we have the courage to defend and protect what is being challenged, the very principles that made America the greatest experiment in history?
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3: Heaven, a place of feasting and fellowship. A place of activities and worship. Dare I say it? Heaven is a place of

0: When we have something enjoyable to look forward to tomorrow, it makes the stresses of today a little easier to take. Have you noticed that? It's all about perspective. And today on A New Beginning, Pastor Greg Laurie helps us adopt a biblical perspective on the challenges of today. It's a message called, Why Do Christians Have to Suffer? We look ahead to our everlasting reward and let that give us encouragement for the temporary pain and opposition we face today.
1: Heaven. I love to talk about heaven. I love to think deeply about heaven. Why? It's my future destination as a Christian, and it's yours as well. What will we see when we arrive in heaven? What will we do when we finally get to heaven? The reason I bring this topic up is here before us in the book of Acts is a story of a man who went to heaven and returned. He's the Apostle Paul. He was given a glimpse of glory. Have you ever been to a theater? And I don't know about you, but I've been going to theaters like I used to. But when you're in a theater, they show trailers for new films, right? There was one film I was very excited about seeing. After I saw the trailer was amazing. And then I went and saw the film, and guess what? The trailer was better than the film. Has that ever happened to you? Well, Paul is sort of given a trailer, if you will, but even more, he actually died, went to heaven, and returned back to earth. He had a glimpse of things to come, and then ultimately saw the realized version of it. And we've had little glimpses of glory in our lives. You know, those special moments, you know, with you're with family or friends, or you watch the greatest sunset or the greatest sunrise. Or you see a rainbow. Man, if you ever get tired of a rainbow, something's wrong with you. And I found that I can't photograph a rainbow. I'll pull my phone out, and the phone never gives a representation of what I saw with my own eyes. So last Sunday, I was visiting our church on Maui, Harvest Kumalani, and I was having dinner one night with Jim Felchner, who's the campus pastor, and he told me there's more whales here right now, not in the church, but in the water. There's more whales in the waters of Maui than any other time. It's a great time to go whale watching. I said, I wish I could go. He says, there's a guy in the church who has a boat. Maybe he'll take you out. And sure enough, that guy did take us out. His name is Steve, and we're thankful for that. But, you know, all these beautiful things, these are God's creation. And they remind us that something greater is coming. Heaven is not a watered-down version of the greatest moments on earth. The greatest moments on earth are a glimpse of greater things to come. Heaven will be your greatest dreams realized and even more. So we're going to talk about that a little bit later, but we come to the second section of the book of Acts now. Here are the apostles. In this case, it's Paul and Barnabas. Remember Barnabas? He was the guy who encouraged people. So here they arrive at Lystra. Acts 14, verse 8. While they were at Lystra, Paul and Barnabas came upon a man with crippled feet. He had been that way from birth, so he had never walked. He was sitting and listening as Paul preached. Looking straight at him, Paul realized he had faith to be healed, and he called to him in a loud voice, "Stand up!" The man jumped to his feet and started walking. When the crowd saw what Paul had done, they shouted in their local dialect, "These men are gods in human form." They decided that Barnabas was the Greek god Zeus and Paul was Hermes. So we'll stop there. So now the people go on to offer sacrifices to Paul and Barnabas. Paul stops them, you guys. We're here to tell you that there's a God in heaven to worship. We are not gods. We're turning you to the true God. Now here's the amazing thing. They face opposition. From who? From their religious opponents. Verse 19, some Jews arrived from Antioch and Iconium and won the crowds to their side. They stoned Paul and drug him out of town thinking he was dead. But the believers gathered around him. He got up and went back into the town. Many commentators believe that this is the moment that Paul was killed and raised from the dead. Why do we believe that? Well, there has to be a moment where Paul died. Because Paul talks about it, and we're going to read the verse in a moment, in 2 Corinthians 12. Was this the moment? I personally think it was. many commentators think it was as well. He died and was raised from the dead. I wonder how that played out. So here's Paul. He's stoned. And by the way, it was horrible to be stoned. Painful. It could last for a while. Awful way to die. And so Paul dies and he's in heaven and he's standing before God. And the Lord says, "Welcome to heaven, Paul. Well done, good and faithful servant." I have some good news and bad news. You say, "Greg, where is this in the Bible?" It's not in the Bible. I'm just saying this could have happened. Okay, Lord, what's the good news? The good news is, Paul, you're coming back again. Really? Again? Where am I going? That brings me to the bad news. There's some believers down there praying over your dead body that you would be resurrected. Paul says to the Lord, "Don't listen to them. They're sinners." No, Paul, I actually want to bring you back again. I have some things for you to do still. In fact, quite a few things. "No, Lord, I don't want to go back. Listen to this. No one who is in heaven right now, if given the choice, would want to return to earth again. Don't feel sorry for your loved ones that are in heaven. Feel sorry for you because you're still here." Right? You're having some great experience. I don't know, a birthday, or you got a cool gift. "Oh, I wish my loved one was here." They're like in the presence of God Almighty with angels singing. I think they're pretty good, okay? I know you wish there, and I'm not making fun of that because I've felt that many times. You wish they were here with you because you miss them. But just know, they're really good. And you'll see that one day for yourself. We all will.
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1: You know, I've heard people describe a trip to Israel as seeing the Bible actually come to life. Hey, everybody, Greg Laurie. And I've been to Israel many times, and I've led a lot of tours, and I have to say that's absolutely true. Listen, when you're walking on the same stones that Jesus himself walked on, well, that's something that's enriching to your faith. It's not just a travel experience. It actually energizes and enhances your study of the Bible. Think of it this way. It's a vacation with a purpose. And we're going to be taking a tour of Israel April 6 to 15, 2027. 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
2: 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Well, today, Pastor Greg is in Acts chapter 14 with a message called, "Why Do Christians Have to Suffer?"
1: So Paul is raised again from the dead, possibly right here. And now we read about what he saw. Go over to 2 Corinthians 12. Paul says, "It's doubtless not profitable for me to boast." In other words, I'm not going to brag about this. "I'll come to visions and revelations in the Lord. I knew a man in Christ who 14 years ago, whether in the body, I don't know, whether out of the body, again, I don't know, God knows, such a man was caught into the third heaven. And I know such a man, whether he was in the body or out of the body, I don't know, God knows, but he was called and caught up to paradise. He heard things so astounding they cannot be expressed in words, things no human is allowed to tell." I love the way Paul approaches this. "Yeah, I knew this guy. In the body, out of the body, I don't even know." He's talking about himself. He's trying not to boast. It'd be pretty hard to not boast that you'd been to heaven, right? "Yeah, I've been to heaven." Notice he didn't write a book about it. What's with that? Paul didn't even write a chapter. He says, "The things I heard, I can't even really describe them to you." The third heaven, where's that? Well, I think the first heaven is probably just what we see when we walk outside, the sky, the clouds, the atmosphere surrounding our earth. The second heaven, outer space, the planets, the galaxies, the stars. The third heaven, that's a dwelling place of God and the future destination of believers. Is a third heaven way, way, way, way out there? I don't think it's necessarily far out there. I think it's simply another dimension. And it may be closer than you realize. We talked about this when we spoke of angels. Angels and demons are coexisting with us right now. Just as there's a physical world, there's a spiritual world. Just as there is a natural world, there's a supernatural world. So is heaven just right next to us? I don't know where it is. Paul was caught into the third heaven. He uses the word paradise. It was paradise. That's a word that is used three times in the Bible to indicate the future life. Jesus used this word when he spoke to that criminal on the cross crucified next to him. Jesus' first statement from the cross was, "Father, forgive them, for they know not what they do." And right on the spot, that hardened criminal believed in Jesus, and he turned to the Lord and said, "Lord, remember me when you come into your kingdom." And Jesus said, "Truly, truly, I say to you, today you will be with me in what? Paradise." That's the word. Boy, talk about being at the right place at the right time. That guy, huh? A deathbed conversion for sure. He believed and joined Jesus in paradise. It's also used in the book of Revelation chapter 2 to describe our future dwelling place, but it can be translated the royal garden of a king. It's hard for us to wrap our minds around. I don't think there's anything I could point to and say it's like this, but when we're talking about the royal garden of a king, think of a palatial, massive estate with a beautifully manicured garden. Paul says it was like that. Incredible. And then he says in verse 4, "I heard things so astounding, they cannot be expressed in words. Things no human is allowed to tell." Know this, heaven is a place of sight and sound. The King James Bible uses the word heaven 582 times in 550 different places. Heaven is a real place. You got to think of it that way because that's what it is. Jesus said, "I go to prepare a what for you? A place." It's a place. Remember, heaven is a prepared place for prepared people. So whatever you're going through right now is preparation for something else. You know, we love to quote Romans 8:28, and so we should. We know that all things work together for good to those that love God and are called according to his purpose. But then verse 29 really helps us understand the whole concept. "For whom God did foreknow, he also did predestine to be conformed into the image of his own dear son." Let's put it together. We know that all things work together for good of those that love God and are the called according to his purpose. "And whom God foreknew, he predestined them to be conformed into the image of his own dear son." Allow me to paraphrase it. Whatever you go through in life is preparing you to be more like Jesus. Right? So that's the big picture. We tend to interpret Romans 8:28 through a narrow lens. Well, this means that good will come out of the bad, and sometimes that happens. In fact, a lot of times, despite the bad, God will do something good, right? But then there are times, if we're honest, when a bad thing happens to us, and we can't see anything good coming out of it, and we say, so where's Romans 8:28 now? Romans 8:28 is saying, read verse 29. "Whom he foreknew, he called to be conformed into the image of Jesus." God is changing you and preparing you. Why? Because through many tribulations, we will enter the kingdom of God. Heaven, a place of feasting and fellowship, a place of activities and worship. Dare I say it? Heaven is a place of fun, a celebration, and that puts your present suffering in context. So Paul continues on. So I knew this guy, whether in the body, out of the body, I don't know. Basically, I'm talking about myself. I'm just trying to be humble about it. He was caught up into the third heaven. What he, really me, what I saw, I can't even put it into words, okay? And now he makes this statement. "Therefore, I have cheerfully made up my mind to be proud of my weaknesses because they mean a deeper experience of the power of Christ. I can even enjoy weaknesses, suffering, persecutions, and difficulties for Christ's sake, for my weakness makes me strong in him." Get it? Oh, so all suffering is not bad. Oh, so adversity can actually be used by God. So this thing I'm going through right now that makes no sense is actually making me more like Jesus and getting me ready for the afterlife. And God can actually use it. It could even be a tool for me to help other people. Now I'm starting to understand, and I can even rejoice in it. Let me end with this. One day we'll enter the afterlife. We decide in this life where we will spend the afterlife. And I want to ask you in closing, do you have absolute certainty that you will go to heaven when you die? As I said earlier, heaven is a prepared place for prepared people. Listen to this. You don't go to heaven to find Christ. You go to Christ to find heaven. Go to Christ to find heaven. It is through Jesus and only Jesus that we will get to heaven. Oh, I know. That's kind of controversial now. Too bad. Bible hasn't changed. He is the way to the Father. There is no other way. Jesus said, I am the way, the truth, and the life, and no man comes to the Father but by me. Are you ready? You know, when I fly, you have to go through a lot of things now. Oh, it's just horrible flying. You buy your ticket, you reserve your seat, you board your plane, you reach your destination, you deplane. But you can't just walk down to the airport, skip security, do whatever you want, board whatever plane you want, take whatever seat you want. That's not going to happen. And in the same way, you can't just say, well, I'm going to go to heaven. I'm a good person. You're a good person on the basis of what and compared to who? You're not good enough, I can tell you. That's why Christ died on the cross for you 2,000 years ago and shed his blood. You have to admit you're a sinner. You have to admit you're a sinner and turn from that sin and put your faith in Jesus. And then you can know you'll go to heaven. So as we close right now, I want to extend an invitation for you to get ready, for you to ask Jesus to come into your life. And if you've not done this yet, do it right here, right now. Let's all pray. Father, I thank you for your word to us. I thank you for your promise of forgiveness if we'll come to Jesus. So we ask now that you will speak to the hearts of any here who do not yet know you. Help them to come to you and believe in you right now. In Jesus' name I pray. Amen.

0: 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Well, Pastor Greg, we're making available your new book called What Every Growing Christian Needs to Know. And I'm telling you, this has some of the best must-have principles for believers. Hmm. Now, is it meant more as a primer for new Christians or for sort of a refresh for all of us? What's the main goal?
1: That's a great question. The answer is it's meant for both.
0: Okay.
1: Yes, it's great for a new Christian to read this because it goes through the basic things that every growing, and I want to emphasize that word growing, Christian needs to know. The Christian life is one of constant development, constant change, constant growth. And so to encourage that growth, there are certain things that we must engage in. And by the way, Dave, these are things that we never outgrow. Any more than you would outgrow eating. You know, can you imagine somebody saying, oh, yeah, I used to be into the whole eating thing. I would eat with the best of them, breakfast, lunch, dinner, even an occasional snack, but I don't eat anymore. Well, that's interesting. The reality is you're not going to be with us much longer.
0: Yeah.
1: Or, oh, yes, I used to breathe air with everybody else. No, there's certain things you need to do to function physically, and the same is true spiritually. And I think what I share in this book is nothing new in one sense, so it could be new to some people, especially a new believer, but the importance of reading the Bible, how to do that more effectively, how to get the most out of Bible study, how to pray, secrets to answered prayer. I talk about the importance of the church, being involved in the church. I also address the topic of sharing your faith, how to do it, how not to do it, and much more. So yes, this will be an encouraging book for a brand new believer, but it will also be an encouraging book for any believer that wants to keep growing. And we should all want that.
0: Oh, yeah, that's for sure. Well, let us send you a copy of this brand new book from Pastor Greg. Again, it's called What Every Growing Christian Needs to Know. And we'll be glad to send it your way to say thank you for your partnership in helping us bring these studies your way each day. 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Or just go online to harvest.org. And then if you'd like to make a change in your relationship with God today, Pastor Greg has some additional thoughts to share.
1: Maybe as you've been listening to this message, you've thought, I wish I could come into this relationship with God. I just don't know how. Let me tell you how you can come into a relationship with God right here, right now. First of all, you need to recognize you need God. You need to admit you're a sinner. I know some people choke on that word, but the Bible says all have sinned and fallen short of the glory of God. But then you need to recognize that Jesus Christ, the Son of God, died on the cross for your sin. The Bible says, while we were yet sinners, Christ died for us. And then you need to believe in Jesus. Jesus put it this way, for God so loved the world, he gave his only begotten Son, and whosoever believes in him should not perish, but have everlasting life. You might ask, how does one believe in Jesus? To believe means to put your faith and trust in Christ alone, and to receive him into your life as your own friend, Savior, and Lord. The Bible says, for as many as received him, he gave them the power to become sons of God. Would you like to receive Christ? And by that I mean, would you like to ask Jesus to enter into your life and be your Savior, your friend, your Lord? If so, you can just pray this prayer after me. It's a simple prayer. You can pray it out loud if you would like, or you could pray it in the quietness of your heart. But if you want Jesus Christ to forgive you of your sin, if you want to go to heaven when you die, or maybe you want to make a recommitment to the Lord, just pray this prayer after me now. Pray these words if you would. Lord Jesus, I know that I'm a sinner, but I know that you're the Savior who died on the cross for my sin. I turn now from my sin, and I ask you to come into my life and forgive me of all of my sin. Thank you for loving me. Thank you for hearing this prayer. And thank you for answering this prayer. In Jesus' name I pray. Amen. Hey, if you just prayed that prayer, I want to congratulate you and say, welcome to the family of God.
2: 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Well, next time, Pastor Greg has some candid words about the need for harmony in our relationships as we move into Acts chapter 15. 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
1: You know, it's quite a thought to get on a ship and go anywhere, but to sail the Mediterranean is an immense opportunity. And I'm inviting you to come and join myself and others in August of 2027. We'll set sail on the 28th of August and return on September 4th. We'll be in places like Ephesus, where when you stand there in that vast amphitheater, you realize how much history is actually beneath your feet. The waters of the Mediterranean are beautiful to sail and lovely to see. And that's to say nothing of the people that we'll meet, friends along the way that we've seen before, and new acquaintances that will enrich our enjoyment of the week and create possibilities for the future. So I hope you will consider coming. All the information you require, you can find at deeperfaithcruise.com. And I hope to see you there.
2: Welcome to Bible Q&A with John MacArthur. I'm Denny Nugent with today's question. It takes us to the fourth commandment, remember the Sabbath to keep it holy. Of course, Sunday, not the Jewish Sabbath Saturday, but Sunday is the traditional day of corporate worship for Christians. Well, a passage often used to explain that is Colossians 2, 16 and 17, which says that, quote, no one is to act as your judge in regard to food or drink or in respect to a festival or a new moon or a Sabbath day, things which are a mere shadow of what is to come, but the substance belongs to Christ. Now, John, could that verse free believers from the Old Testament's Sabbath requirements?
3: Yes, I think it does. I think that is clearly a pronouncement that the Sabbath ceremonies and the Sabbath celebrations and the ordination of the Sabbath as that special day has been set aside. It couldn't be more explicit. No one is to act as your judge in respect to a Sabbath day. The Sabbath has been set aside. I think there's theological reason. That was the day that God rested in creation, and so it commemorated the creative work of God. Now we have a different commemoration. The early church met on the first day of the week, not the seventh day, because that commemorated the resurrection of Jesus Christ. That became known, according to Revelation 1, as the Lord's Day. Now you can't take Old Testament Sabbath requirements and push them onto Sunday. That's not what the New Testament does. Every day is holy to the Lord. We can worship every day. Having said that, I think it's wonderful to set aside a whole day to exalt our risen Christ.
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0: What kind of person does God use to accomplish his will in each generation? Can he really use everyday people like you and me? Well, welcome to Through the Bible with Dr. J. Vernon McGee. I'm Steve Schwetz, and as we turn to Exodus chapter 3, we're going to discover why God chooses certain men and women to fulfill his purposes, and the answer may surprise you. So as you hop aboard the Bible bus, let's make room for our friend and Through the Bible's president, Greg Harris, who's here with some letters from listeners in Western Uganda. Hi, Greg.
1: Hey, Steve. And this is the Runyachatara language. And you and I have actually been to Western Uganda together.
0: Yeah. And I remember we traveled a long distance get to the studio and immediately went into a very hot studio.
1: Yes.
0: And took calls from callers who were listening to the program. And it was such an encouragement.
1: Yeah, they were so enthusiastic. So you want to read this letter from Joshua?
0: Yeah, this is a great letter. It says, the lesson about the Day of Atonement in Leviticus 16 really made me confront my own guilt and shame. I had been carrying it around for so long, but God's forgiveness is just so big. It's like he doesn't even remember my sins anymore. So why should I? I'm learning to forgive myself and everyone that has ever offended me and moved forward. It's like a weight has been lifted off my shoulders, and I'm trying to focus on the present and the future rather than dwelling on the past. It's a daily choice, though. Not easy, but it's freeing because the grace is sufficient. I'm so grateful that through the Bible program in Runyachatara, our eyes are being opened to the truth of the Word. With each lesson comes a revelation that helps you to self-reflect and understand situations, and above all, understand that God truly cares for each one of us and wants the best for us as his children.
1: Wow, that is such a rich letter that he's given us, an insight into his life. And there's so many things that struck me about it, but one of the things that I really appreciate is it's so easy in the Christian life, and this isn't just restricted to Africa, it's everywhere in the world. Mm-hmm. We know we're saved by grace, but then we move into this sort of subtle works mentality, like, yeah, I need to be this, but he roots everything in the forgiveness, like the changed behaviors, because he knows he was forgiven.
0: Yeah.
1: And it isn't like, I ought to do this, I should. It was because I've been forgiven.
0: Yeah.
1: It changed me. I love that.
0: I also love that he drew all of this out of the teaching on the Day of Atonement in Leviticus 16.
1: Yes.
0: So, I mean, the book of the law.
1: Yeah.
0: And here you have a guy that's understanding grace in the way it should be applied to a believer's life.
1: Well, I was just in a gathering this morning with some of our international leaders, and I mentioned that Dr. McGee's teaching in Leviticus is, in my personal experience, I have never heard another ministry where people say they either came to faith or were convicted seriously about their Christian life through Leviticus.
0: Yeah.
1: It's usually a book that people struggle with, but isn't it exciting that Dr. McGee brings it to life this way?
0: Yeah, absolutely. And I think the number of Christians that spend so much time almost exclusively in the New Testament. And
1: the
0: beauty of Through the Bible is you go through the entire Bible, and Dr. McGee, as you said, does a great job going through books like Leviticus, which we would normally, you know, maybe just kind of skim over, and it's wonderful.
1: Yeah.
0: So, Greg, why don't you go ahead and pray for us as we begin our study?
1: Father, your word is powerful, and the gospel is powerful, and we thank you that it's changing lives, not just in Western Uganda, but all over the world today as we fling the seed of your word. We pray you would continue to bless it and change people's lives. In Jesus' name, amen.
0: Now we turn to our study in Exodus 3 on Through the Bible with Dr. J. Vernon McGee.
2: Now, last time we left off in the book of Exodus, where God appeared to Moses at the burning bush. And this burning bush represented, we believe, the nation Israel. And Moses turned aside to see why the bush was burning but was not consumed. And today, one of the greatest proofs of the Word of God is the existence, actually, of the nation Israel. It was years ago that the Emperor of Germany, I think it was Frederick the Great, that asked his chaplain one day when there was a lull in business, he says, what is the greatest proof that the Bible is the Word of God, and that proof you will have to locate in my kingdom? What is it? And without a moment's hesitation, the chaplain said, the Jews, sir, he is proof. He's the burning bush that ought to cause the unbeliever to turn aside, take a look. This is amazing that he has existed down through the centuries here for about 3,500 years, from the days of Moses down to the present hour. He's been in existence. The nations have come and gone, and he's attended the funeral of all of them, but he is still around. And so Moses turned aside, and God spoke to him out of the burning bush. He had to correct Moses' manners. Although he'd brought up in the court of Pharaoh, he didn't know enough to take off his shoes in the presence of a holy God. And I'm afraid that a great many folk today get familiar with God. We have today a new approach, we are told. We must learn to identify with this age and adopt a new vocabulary. May I say, it's absolute nonsense. A cute little girl came up to me down in Florida. In fact, she was beautiful. She had the beads in a burlap bag, it looked like, for a cloak. And by the way, several of them were attending the service each evening, and she came up and said, "Well, you communicate." May I say to you, you don't have to adopt their vocabulary. You can communicate. You can identify by taking your place as a sinner alongside of them. They're sinners and we are sinners, and we both need a Savior, and we can all understand that. Perfect nonsense today, and we have some ministers in trying to identify, doing some weird things in order to do it, and they apparently are not getting the message through. I believe the message can be gotten through. Now, we find here that God has come down to deliver these people, and he's making it very clear to Moses what he's going to do, and that he's a holy God. And when you and I approach him, we don't approach him with a "hail fellow, well met" approach. We don't give him that pat on the back. That's not the way you approach God. And if the Lord Jesus came into where you are or where I am right now, a glorified Christ, we'd go down on our face before him. And I don't care who you are, you'd go down on your face before him. Every knee's going to bow to him someday. Now, will you notice, we're told here, God says to Moses, "I've seen the affliction, I've heard their cry, and I've come down now to deliver them." And in verse 8, "And I'm come down to deliver them out of the hand of the Egyptians and to bring them up out of that land into a good land, to a large, unto a land flowing with milk and honey. And unto the place," notice that, "unto the place of the Canaanites, the Hittites, the Amorites, the Perizzites, the Hivites, the Jebusites, and the Electrolytes." In fact, all the lights are there, by the way. And God's redemption always involves, it's a redemption out of and a redemption into. That is redemption. God has not only saved us from sin, but he's saved us for a holy life. That is the thing that he's made, I think, very clear. Notice what Paul says in the second chapter of Ephesians, verse 5. He says, "Even when we were dead in sins, he hath quickened us together with Christ. By grace ye are saved." Now, that's from Egypt, you see. "And he hath raised us up together and made us sit together in the heavenly places in Christ Jesus." Now, he's brought us up and given us a position in Christ. And if you're saved today, you are completely saved. And you're saved as much today as you'll be a million years from today, because you're in Christ. You've been brought out of Adam, put in Christ. You've been brought out of death and put into life. You've been brought out of darkness and brought into light. You've been brought out of hell, if you please,

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2: Man, and he looked this way and that way, but he didn't look up. He thought he could do it himself. Now God has trained him for 40 years on the backside of the desert, and he's learned how weak he really is. He's learned that he can't do it himself. And now he's saying, who am I? I can't do it. My friend, now God can use him. That's the way God has to train all of his men. Have you ever noticed that he does that very thing? God had to take that boy who could slay a giant and put him out into the caves and dens of the earth, and he was hunted like a partridge. And he found out how weak he was. And then God could make him a king. God took Elijah, the prophet, who could walk into the court of even Ahab and a Jezebel and say that it's not going to rain, but according to my word. And he said, I'm not apt to say anything either. Soon he just went stalking out. My, you'd think he was a pretty big, brave man, but really he wasn't. God put him out on the desert. That's where God trains this man. And out there on that desert, why, it was a drought, and he put a little stob down in the brook there, and every day he measured it, and the brook was drying up. And he could just look down at that brook and say, my life is no more than a dried up brook. And that's what it is. And when that man found that out, and he also spent a little time looking down in an empty flour barrel, and he ate out of that, he found out that he was nothing. And when he did, then God can use him to face the prophets of Baal and to bring fire down from heaven. Paul says, Paul had to learn it too. When we are weak, then he says we're strong. That certainly is a paradox, but now that's what God has been doing for Moses. Now Moses can be used. You know why? Because he thinks he can't do it. And now that he can't do it, and he knows he can't do it, God can do it through him. One of the reasons that many of us are not used to God today is because we're too strong. Have you ever stopped to think about that? We're actually too strong for God to use us, and he can't use us when we are that. It's out of weakness we're made strong. And God has chosen the weak things of the world to confound the mighty. Here's Moses and Paul the Apostle, too. And if today you are willing to be weak and recognize you're weak, and we'll let God move through you. It's amazing what he can do through a weak vessel. Most of us, may I repeat it, are too strong for God to use us. Now, verse 13. And Moses said unto God, behold, when I come unto the children of Israel, and shall say unto them, the God of your fathers hath sent me unto you, and they shall say to me, what is his name? What shall I say unto them? And this was something that naturally was a question for Moses. And I'm sure all of us would have had the same question. The problem now is the children of Israel won't accept me at all. And God had told him back in verse 12, he said, certainly I'll be with thee, and this shall be a token unto thee that I have sent thee. When thou hast brought forth the people, ye shall serve God upon this mountain. But the question of Moses is, how am I going to get them to this mountain, you see? Now notice what God says here to this man. God said unto Moses, I am that I am. And he said, thus shalt thou say unto the children of Israel, I am hath sent me unto thee. Now I think there's more wrapped up right here in this name than has ever been brought out of it, and I can't spend time here other than to say actually just a few very primary things concerning this name. It is that name that is called the tetragram. We translate it as Jehovah. It's been translated

0: It is Yahweh. How do you pronounce it? Well, it became a sacred name, a holy name to the children of Israel, to the extent that actually they did not know how to pronounce it because they didn't use it. Do you say Jehovah or do you say Yahweh? Well, I don't know what you say, and I haven't found anybody that can tell me what to say. And this is the name that he's to be known. Now, back in Genesis, he is the Creator. He is Elohim, that he called himself the Mighty God. But here he is the self-existing one. I am who I am. It could be translated like that. Thus shalt thou say unto the children of Israel, I am, hath sent me unto you, the existing one. Over in Psalm 135:13, he says this, Thy name, O Lord, endureth forever, and thy memorial, O Lord, throughout all generations. Now that name is the name that's here. I am who I am, the self-existing one. The important thing, I think, for us to see, this is the name that is the name that speaks of the fact that God is, that God exists. Or, let me read Isaiah 50, verse 4. The Lord God hath given me the tongue of the learned, that I should know how to speak a word in season to him that is weary. He wakeneth morning by morning. He wakeneth mine ear to hear as the learned. The Lord God, the self-existing one, the one that is the Creator, the one who is the Savior. And this is the one that I believe is none other for us today than the Lord Jesus Christ. This is what he's to tell the children of Israel. Now notice, verse 15, And God said moreover unto Moses, Thus shalt thou say unto the children of Israel, The Lord God of your fathers, the God of Abraham, the God of Isaac, and the God of Jacob hath sent me unto you. This is my name forever. This is my memorial unto all generations. That is the God that appeared unto Abraham and Isaac and Jacob. This is the procedure that he is to use. Verse 16, Go and gather the elders of Israel together, and say unto them, The Lord God of your fathers, the God of Abraham, the God of Isaac, and of Jacob, appeared unto me, saying, I have surely visited you, and seen that which is done to you in Egypt. And I have said, I will bring you up out of the affliction of Egypt, unto the land of the Canaanites, Hittites, Amorites, Perizzites, Hivites, Jebusites, unto a land flowing with milk and honey. And they shall hearken to my voice, and thou shalt come, thou and the elders of Israel, unto the king of Egypt. And ye shall say unto him, The Lord God of the Hebrews hath met with us, and now let us go, we beseech thee, 3 days' journey into the wilderness, that we may sacrifice to the Lord our God. For I'm sure that the king of Egypt will not let you go. No, not by a mighty hand. I'll stretch out my hand. I'll smite Egypt with all my wonders, which I'll do in the midst thereof, and after that he'll let you go. The thing is here that God is giving to Moses the agenda. This is the procedure. He's to go first and call the elders of the children of Israel, and to let them know God is calling, and that he's come down now to deliver them. Then with the elders, he's to go first to Pharaoh, and he's to break it gently to him. He doesn't say, we're going out now all the way back into the land of Canaan. We're leaving you for good. But we just want to go 3 days out in the wilderness to make a sacrifice unto our God. Now he says, Pharaoh won't let you do that. Then he says, that will open up the campaign that I'll carry on against the gods of Egypt. And after that campaign, though I will show mighty wonders, he'll still not let you go. But finally, I will bring one that will cause him to let you go. And God says, I've come down now to deliver you, and this is the way it's going to be. When we get to the plagues of Egypt, we'll see it actually was a battle of the gods. I think this is one of the most remarkable things, but we have so many wonderful things coming up here in this book of Exodus. So let me move on. Now, after that, God says he'll let you go. Verse 21, and I'll give this people favor in the sight of the Egyptians. It shall come to pass that when ye go, ye shall not go empty, but every woman shall borrow of her neighbor. Now, notice that word borrow. It's not steal. Well, actually, what it means is to take back wages. You see, they were slaves. They were not being paid. And now God says, you're going to collect your back wages. And that's what they're to do. And of her that sojourneth in her house, jewels of silver, jewels of gold, raiment, and ye shall put them upon your sons and your daughters, and ye shall spoil the Egyptians. Just think of it. There were several hundred years of slavery. And God says, you're going to collect back wages for all of that. And I'm going to send you out of the land of Egypt. That brings us to chapter 4 here. And we've seen now the return of Moses to Egypt and the announcement of the deliverance to Israel. But Moses, he has a great many hurdles to get over and a great many questions in his mind. Now notice, and Moses answered and said, but behold, they shall not believe me, nor hearken unto my voice, for they will say, the Lord hath not appeared unto thee. That would be a natural answer, would it not? And the Lord said unto him, what is that in thine hand? And he said, a rod. Now that rod will become the badge of authority for Moses, because he's going to use it in many different ways. But now here is the first. He said, cast it on the ground. And he cast it on the ground. Became a serpent. Moses fled from before it. And I think it was a vicious monster, by the way. The thing to make sure is that actually there'll be no power in that rod at all. It could be an instrument of Satan just as well. It could be satanic. It must be used for God. It's just like if you've got a dollar bill in your pocket. You take that dollar bill out, that dollar bill could have been used to help pay for a murder. It could be used for prostitution, can be used for gambling, can be used for liquor, and that sort of thing. In other words, that dollar bill can become a serpent, friend. It's only when it's put in the hand of a man of God who's moving at the hand of God that it can be used for God, you see. This is a tremendous lesson that God is giving here. And the Lord said unto Moses, put forth thine hand and take it by the tail. He put forth his hand, caught it, became a rod in his hand. A great many people say to me about television, it's of the devil. And you remember years ago they used to say of the automobile, it's of the devil. They used to say it of radio, that it's of the devil. Sure, devil can use it. Uses all these instruments. Sure, the radio is of the devil. It can be used to the devil, but grab that serpent by the tail and help keep the Through the Bible radio on the air, friend, and make it a rod in the hand of God today. I get a little weary of a lot of these super pious people saying, oh, that's of the devil. And they never give a dime to keep these Christian radio programs on the air. They never try to get a Christian message on TV. And they never use their automobile to bring some dear saint to church. May I say to you, grab the old serpent by the tail and use it for God today. We need to do that. Now, God's not through teaching Moses these great spiritual lessons. We're going to see something else. And God says that rod in your hand will become an instrument that'll convince the elders. And he says, and that's not all. I have another lesson for you, and we got to save that one till next time. And not only that one we're going to get next time, but I mentioned a day or two ago about the home life and the wife of Moses. And I raised some questions. And next time, we're going to deal with that. What about the home life of Moses, really? We'll look at that. Until then, may God richly bless you, my beloved.
1: 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I'm Steve Schwetz, and as always, I'll meet you back here next time as together we make our way through the Bible.

Our story on the Bible Bus today is just one step in a five-year journey through the entire Word of God. Come along for the ride, and you'll study both the Old Testament and New Testament, discovering God's great redemption story. Is this your story, too?

0: Foundations of Freedom, a look at America's founding principles and the leaders who shaped our nation.
1: Ronald Reagan understood that liberty could never be taken for granted. In 1967, he warned Americans, freedom is a fragile thing, and it's never more than one generation away from extinction. President Reagan knew the freedoms secured by one generation were not guaranteed to survive to the next. Today, as socialistic ideas that place greater power in the hands of government gain renewed support, Reagan's warning carries even greater weight. Freedom is more than inheritance. It's a responsibility, one we all share. Every generation must fight for the principles that made self-government possible. Freedom only survives when each generation chooses to defend it. So, do we have the courage to defend and protect what is being challenged, the very principles that made America the greatest experiment in history?
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6: Passionately proclaim uncompromising truth. That's what Dr. Michael Youssef is committed to doing across six continents through the expanding ministry arms of Leading the Way. In this episode, hear the final message that Dr. Youssef preached at the church that he founded in Atlanta. This is a cornerstone message. It drove his life and it drives everything he does as an individual, as a husband and father and grandfather, and now as he moves forward as a ministry leader. This is also a message that Dr. Youssef is passionate about sharing with you because it's a biblical call to point the lost to the truth that is only found in Christ. And he's challenging you to increase the passion of declaring Christ openly in your family, in your church, in your workplace, your community, and your nation. 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
7: Turn with me, please, to 2 Corinthians chapter 4, verses 4 and 5. The God of this age, talking about Satan, the God of this age has blinded the minds of the unbelievers so that they cannot see the light of the gospel of the glory of Christ, who is the image of God. Say that with me. Who is For we do not preach ourselves, but Jesus Christ as Lord, and we ourselves as your servants for Jesus' sake. This cannot be just the foundation stone, cannot be just a doctrine that's stuck away in historical books. No, but it has to be preached and practiced day in and day out, again and again and again. Because if you study church history, you'll find that in every generation, our Lord has called upon some men and women, young and old, to stand up and affirm this truth for themselves, to stand up against the spirit of the age, to stand up against those who water down, modify, or otherwise compromise the gospel of Jesus Christ, to stand up against those who deny the power of the gospel of Jesus Christ, to stand up against those who seek to rewrite the gospel and make it palatable to non-believers, those who seek to modify the message of Christ to fit the cultural trends, to stand up against those who seek to repaint the portrait of Jesus in order to make him acceptable to rebellious sinners, those who seek to remove the offense of the cross, those who seek to shave the mane of the Lion of Judah, those who preach that if you believe somewhat and repent to a certain extent, you'll be saved to a certain degree. No in a million no to that. No in a million no to that. Now, I remember a number of years ago, a man who had risen into leadership here, including serving on the vestry. He was under pressure to doubt this message. And he began a chain of murmur against me and the preaching of the Word of God. And he kept saying, what we need to do is to affirm what we're for, not what we're against. I knew where that was coming from, and I immediately confronted him one-on-one, and I explained to him that for the pure gospel of Jesus Christ to be lifted high, we must preach what we are for, but we're also what we're against. For we are not like the Islamists who force their religion on people by jihad, by force, by terrorism. But we lift up Christ, our Christ, so that everyone can make an intelligent decision for or against to receive Christ or reject him, declaring clearly and lovingly and thoughtfully that those who receive him as the only Savior and Lord will receive forgiveness of sins, peace and joy in this life, and be assured of eternity with him in heaven. Those who reject him as their only Savior and Lord, they will spend there forever in an eternity of horror and suffering. And that is why we see in history again and again and again that God calls faithful children for 2,000 years now to stand firm, to stand strong, to stand up, and to say with the Apostle Paul, for we preach Christ and not ourselves, but we, your servants, for Jesus' sake. We do not preach our ideas, we preach Christ. We do not preach what makes us popular, we preach Christ. We don't preach what makes us acceptable to this fallen world, we preach Christ. We do not preach the rebranding of Jesus as some people are asking for, nor do we preach surrender to the power of sin, nor do we preach capitulation to the enslavement of sin, nor do we preach surrender to the sexual revolution, nor do we preach pragmatism toward political correctness. No, no, no. We preach Christ, not ourselves. As Jude, the half-brother of Jesus, reminds us that we must always, always, always contend for the faith that once delivered. Not the faith that we want to make it to be, but the faith that once delivered. Even during the apostolic age, the Apostle Paul was confronted by many of his contemporaries who were preaching false gospels, modified gospels, edited gospels, add to gospel. And he exposed them when he said, no, we preach who? In the Galatian church, he confronted those who want to add to the gospel and make rituals to be necessary for salvation, plus Jesus. And he says, no, the gospel of Jesus Christ alone. Christ alone. And in Ephesus and in other places, he confronted the Gnostics who preached salvation through knowledge. But he said, no, we preach who?
8: Christ.
7: One of the early heretics of the church, in the church, named Marcion, from which we get the Marcion heresy. He taught that the God of the Old Testament is different from the God of the New Testament. Yes, yes, yes, yes, it's not new. And therefore, he said that we need to be unhitched from the Old Testament. Old heresies are now being dressed up and look like new ideas, new fads, but there's nothing new under the sun. The faithful disciples of Jesus said, no, without the Old Testament, the New Testament doesn't make sense. Without the foundation, the building cannot stand. Without Abraham, we could not comprehend the seed of Abraham, Jesus. Without David, we cannot comprehend the son of David, the Lord Jesus Christ. Without the law, we could never comprehend or appreciate the grace of God. As I said, these various heresies have plagued the church from the very early days. And now they're dressing them up and be preached from many evangelical pulpits today. But I'm charging you to remain faithful to preach Christ. In fact, remind me of what something Dr. Criswell of First Baptist Church of Dallas said years ago. I went to hear him many, many years ago. And he said, a skunk is a skunk by any name. Heresy is a heresy by any name. There is no use dressing it up, dressing up these old heresies, because the faithful believers are going to see through it. And Paul said, of the devices of the devil, we are not ignorant. We are alert and we are aware. Please don't ever forget, don't ever forget, don't ever forget that when the early believers said that we preach Christ alone, they were burned alive. They were dipped in boiling tar. They were given to hungry lions. But they were not deterred from preaching Christ alone, through faith alone, by grace alone, in the Scripture alone. Glory to God. Then came the Dark Ages, where the superstition and witchcraft invaded, came inside the church itself, including the Vatican. There's some horror stories that I can't share with you. But God raised up reformers who read the Scriptures, and they realized that we must preach Christ and salvation by faith in Him alone. Then about 300 years ago, a man by the name of Irenaeus, we get the Arminian theology from him. He thought that God is not capable of saving us. We have to save ourselves. But good and godly men like George Whitefield rose up and said, no, we must preach Christ, who alone can save from the guttermost to the uttermost. Today we have universalists, Unitarian, who teach that Christ is the ideal man, which we too can be when we obtain a higher self. Scientology teaches that if we know enough, we can survive forever. Not without Jesus, you will. Astrology says the time you're born determines your destiny. The reincarnationists say that life is reincarnated into new life, which pays for the misdeeds of the former life. No, because Christ paid all of the wages of sin of everyone who would repent and believe in Him and surrender to Him as the only Lord and Savior. Then we had the human potential movement in the 60s, and says that we can create our own identity. And no wonder there are so many confused people around us. Today, there are so many called evangelical preachers who are saying that the Bible is like a smorgasbord, or as we say here, a buffet, that you pick what you like, leave what you don't like. In fact, this teaching is more than any other heresy that is a modern-day heresy in many a church. It breaks my heart. And that exactly what weakened the church, nullified this message, muffled its voice, and confused millions of people, and is going to lead many to eternal damnation. And that is why today, more than any other time in history, we must only preach the Christ of the Bible. the Christ, who is God, the God of power and might, the Christ, who is the only one who can forgive all of our sins, the Christ, who is the only one who can break the power of sin, the Christ, the only one who can restore us to sanity, the only one who can set the captives free. He's the only one who liberates us from the chains of addictions. He's the only one who will one day judge the living and the dead. He's the only one who will one day rule supreme forever and ever. He's the only one to whom every knee shall bow and every tongue confess that Jesus Christ is Lord, to the glory of God the Father. We preach Christ, who is the image of the invisible God, and we ourselves, your servants, for Christ's sake. We preach the only Christ who promised by God the Father back in Genesis. We preach the Christ who was born of pure virgin. We preach only Christ who healed the sick, raised the dead, made the lame to walk, and set the captives free. We preach the only Christ who was crucified on Mount Golgotha, buried for 3 days, and then on the third day, he and only he in all of human history rose from the dead, never to die again. We preach the Christ, the only one who can promise eternal life to every repentant sinner like me and like you. We preach the only Christ who ascended alive into heaven, now sits on the rim of the universe, on the throne of God. And one day, while he's reigning and ruling now invisibly, one day he's going to come and he will reign and rule. We preach the only Christ who was his first coming was born in a manger. But in his second coming, he will rule with an iron scepter. We preach the only Christ for whom and through whom the whole universe was created. The one who left heaven and came to earth. But in his second coming, he will come with power and great glory. We preach the only Christ who is in first coming, hung helplessly on the cross of Calvary, and yet rose victoriously from the dead. But the second coming, he will sit on the throne of God. We preach the only Christ who is the Lamb of God, who takes away the sin of the world, the sin of everyone who believes in him. But when he comes back, he comes as the Lion of Judah. We preach the Christ and not ourselves. Please listen to me, listen to me. We do not preach pop psychology, helpful as that may be to some people. We do not preach self-help, maybe liked by some people. We do not preach band-aids for temporary relief. No, we preach the only one who can do a total job for the total person. Oh, my beloved friends. This is not going to come as a surprise to you or many of you, or certainly not to my family. I'm a man who is far, far, far, far, far from perfect. And that is why when I sin, I repent of my sin and confess my sin. I don't gloss over my sins. I don't explain away my sins. I don't rationalize my sins. I don't try to blame others for my sins. I confess them to the only one who have taken all of my sins and fast them to the cross. But listen, that is Christianity 101. That's Christianity 101. Bible said if we say we have no sin, we deceive ourselves and the truth is not in us. But if we confess, he is faithful and just to forgive us all of our sins. Our sins do not need a parade of pride and taking pride in sin. Our sins need to be broken over, confessed and repented of. Not to lower the bar of righteousness all the way to the ground. All the way to the ground, so that we might numb the sinners into their sin. Not to paint over our failures, but confess them. For we do not preach ourselves, but we preach Christ, who is the image of the invisible God. Far from Jesus Christ being a mere founder of a religion, as this thing preached from many a pulpit, he is the Creator God who became man. Far from this newly fangled idea that he is a way, a truth, and a life. He's the only truth. He's the only way. And he's the only giver of eternal life. far from the false claims that everyone, whether they believe in Jesus or not, are going to make it to heaven when they die. No, for Jesus himself says, no one. And no one means what? No one. No one means what? No one will come to the Father but by me. And Jesus is the only one. He is Jesus the only. And that is why from Genesis to Revelation, Jesus is the central focus of the entire Bible. And that is why for 2,000-year period of time, give or take, from about 1800 B.C. all the way to 68 A.D., all the writers in the Old and the New Testament, they basically focused on Jesus. In the Old Testament, they saw him by faith. Jesus said, Abraham saw my day and rejoiced. That's 1800 years before Christ, because they saw him as the beginning and the end and everything in between. They saw him as the Alpha and the Omega and the rest of the alphabet. He is the only one true revelation of God the Father. He's the only true revelation of God the Father. You can find him in every book of the Bible. If you look closely enough in the scripture, you're going to find that in the book of Genesis, he is the seed of the woman. That in the book of Exodus, he's the Lamb of God. In Leviticus, he's the high priest. In Numbers, he is the smitten rock. In Deuteronomy, he's the prophet. In Joshua, he is the captain of the Lord of hosts. In Judges, he is the great final judge. In Ruth, he is the heavenly kinsman redeemer. In Samuel, he is the anointed one. In the book of Kings, he is the King of Kings and the Lord of Lords. In Chronicles, he is the glory of the temple of God. In Ezra, he is the teacher that come from God. In Nehemiah, he is the rebuilder of broken walls and lives. In Esther, he is the protector of his people. In Job, he is the only comforter in times of trouble. In Psalms, he is the good shepherd. In Proverbs, he is the wisdom of God. In Ecclesiastes, he is the preacher of the kingdom of God. In the Song of Songs, he is the bridegroom that comes to his bride, the church. In Isaiah, he is the mighty God, everlasting Father, and the Prince of Peace. In Jeremiah, he is the potter who shapes the clay of our lives into the image of God. In Lamentation, he is the weeping prophet. In Ezekiel, he is the wheel inside the wheel. In Daniel, he's the Son of Man coming in the clouds of great glory, and the fourth man in the fiery furnace. In Hosea, he's the love of God for the backslider. In Joel, he's the baptism of the Holy Spirit. In Amos, he's the author of judgment and of mercy. In Obadiah, he is the God of vengeance. In Jonah, he's the salvation of our God. In Micah, he is the great intercessor. In Nahum, he is the stronghold in the day of trouble. In Habakkuk, he is the God of mercy. In Zephaniah, he is the establisher of the kingdom of God upon the earth. In Haggai, he is the desire of all nations. In Zechariah, he is the branch of Jehovah. In Malachi, he is the refiner's fire. The Son, S-O-N, of righteousness that shall rise over all the world with healing in his wings. That is how the Old Testament saw Christ before his glorious coming from heaven on that first Christmas day, before he was fully revealed to us humans. In the Old Testament, they saw him by faith. They longed for his coming by faith, and they waited for him by faith. And when Jesus finally came from heaven and he declared that he is the I Am, when he said that, every faithful Jew, every faithful Israelite should have remembered that this is how he introduced himself to Moses on the burning bush. When Moses said, who do I tell them send me? He said, tell them I am sent you, for I am who I am. And that is why this I am, the Lord Jesus Christ, became the total focus of the New Testament. And that is why in Matthew, he's the Messiah King. And in Mark, he's the miracle worker. In Luke, he's the great physician. In John, he's the Lamb of God that takes away the sin of the world. In Acts, he's the risen Lord. In Romans, he is the justifier. In Corinthians, he's the sanctifier. In Galatians, he's the liberation. In Ephesians, he's our perfection. In Philippians, he is our joy. And in Colossians, he is the head of the body, the church. In Thessalonians, he's the coming ruler. In Timothy, he's the judge of all men. In Titus, he's the redeemer of the world. In Philemon, he is the friend that sticks to you closer than a brother. In Hebrews, he's the author and the finisher of our salvation. In James, he is the healer of the nations. In Peter, he is the chief shepherd, the bishop of our souls. In John's epistles, he is the word of God. In Jude, he is the coming one with tens of thousands of his saints to execute judgment upon the earth. In Revelation, he is the Alpha and the Omega. He is the beginning and the end. He is the lion from the tribe of Judah, the root of Jesse, the root of David, the Lamb of God, the Word of God, the King of Kings, and the Lord of Lords. We preach Christ, and we ourselves are servants for Christ's sake.
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9: The Middle East is home to 68% of the world's unreached people groups. 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
11: I'm Reverend Dr. Day. God, we just thank you because you are King of Kings and Lord of Lords. And in this 250-year anniversary of our country, God, we are so thankful for how you've kept us. And God, we pray now in the name of Jesus that you continue to surround our country, that you, oh God, would continue to bless our country, that you, oh God, would continue to tear down strongholds that come against our country. God, that you would continue to raise us up, that we would be a lead country in this world. God, I pray that your word would go forth, oh God, that your anointing would Oh, God, destroy yokes, oh, God, and that souls will be saved and be brought back to you. God, we know that kingdoms have their own agenda, but God, we pray for your agenda. God, we pray for your anointing. God, we pray, oh, God, that you'd raise up those who may have been hidden, oh, God, those who may have been unseen, because, God, we know that you're coming back soon, and we want to be ready. God, do this for us, oh, God. We pray in Jesus' name, amen.
12: Welcome to Bible Q&A with John MacArthur. I'm Denny Nugent with today's question. It takes us to the fourth commandment, remember the Sabbath to keep it holy. Of course, Sunday, not the Jewish Sabbath Saturday, but Sunday is the traditional day of corporate worship for Christians. Well, a passage often used to explain that is Colossians 2:16 and 17, which says that, quote, no one is to act as your judge in regard to food or drink or in respect to a festival or a new moon or a Sabbath day, things which are a mere shadow of what is to come, but the substance belongs to Christ. Now, John, could that verse free believers from the Old Testament's Sabbath requirements?
13: Yes, I think it does. I think that is clearly a pronouncement that the Sabbath ceremonies and the Sabbath celebrations and the ordination of the Sabbath as that special day has been set aside. It couldn't be more explicit. No one is to act as your judge in respect to a Sabbath day. The Sabbath has been set aside. I think there's theological reason that was the day that God rested in creation, and so it commemorated the creative work of God. Now we have a different commemoration. The early church met on the first day of the week, not the seventh day, because that commemorated the resurrection of Jesus Christ. That became known, according to Revelation 1, as the Lord's Day. Now, you can't take Old Testament Sabbath requirements and push them onto Sunday. That's not what the New Testament does. Every day is holy to the Lord. We can worship every day. Having said that, I think it's wonderful to set aside a whole day to exalt our risen Christ.
12: 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If you have a question for John, let us know. 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
18: One thing we need to instruct our children is to ask that question. What is the wise thing to do? Not what is everybody else doing. What's the wisest thing to do? Well, in other words, what does God see? On the basis of his omniscience of knowing everything, omnipotence having all power, omnipresence being, he's in the middle of everything you're dealing with. The question is, what is the wisest thing to do?
19: You have a decision to make, and you have several options. Each one looks equally viable. How do you know which is the right choice? Welcome to In Touch, the teaching ministry of Dr. Charles Stanley. Today's lesson from the New Testament book of James will help you see whether you're currently living wisely or foolishly as you learn how to develop the skill of good decision-making. Let's listen in to Dr. Stanley's message.
20: What place does God have in your decision-making process? Before you make a decision, you should always ask this question. Is this the wisest thing to do? Whether it's major or minor, is this the wisest thing to do? Wisdom is a gift from God. Living unwisely is a very expensive lifestyle to every aspect of our life. Now, I want you to think about this for a moment. There are two different kinds of wisdom. There's the wisdom of God, and there's the wisdom that comes through man's thinking. And I want you to turn, if you will, to James. Over to James, and I want you to look at this passage here in James. People who live in foolishly, and what they're doing, here's what they do. And many people would be happy to have, listen, to have position, intellect, talent, and possessions. Well, if I have a high position, I think I'm smart, and I think I'm talented, and I have plenty of money. What else do you need in life? Well, let me ask you a question. If you have all four of those, and you are recognized with all four of those, is it going to get you to heaven? No. Is it going to give you peace in your heart? No. You see, the wisdom of the world, this is the wisdom of the world. This is what causes people to be arrogant. I can handle it. And they look at their possessions, their talent, their skills, their intellect, and all of this, and they think, well, I can handle anything life throws. No, they can't. But that's the foolish way to live. That's the unwise way. And so when James speaks here in this third chapter, in verse 13, he asks this question, and similar to what Paul asked. Who among you is wise and understanding? Let him show by his good behavior his deeds in the gentleness of wisdom. But if you have bitter jealousy and selfish ambition in your heart, do not be arrogant and so lie against the truth. This wisdom is not that which comes down from above, but is earthly, natural, and demonic. Now, I want you to think about this for a moment. He says it is earthy, natural, and demonic. Now, what does he mean by that? Here it means by earthy, that it's limited to what man can do. It's limited to man's reasoning and his thinking and his attempts and his accomplishments in life. That's how limited that is. Well, how smart is man today? We might be able to invent things and go to the moon and this, that, and other, but can't get along with each other. And so we can think about all the things that man's wisdom and his knowledge and understanding without God can create. Can't do anything without God. It's earthy. So that's one part of wisdom. And then secondly, he says, it is natural. That is, we all have a naturalness in us. And that is, that part of us that does not want to obey God. That part of us that is subject to temptation. That part of us that desires our will and our way. You may not yield to it, but all of us have that naturalness in us. Some people call it a sin nature, call it what you want to, but all of us have it. And so he says those who are walking unwisely, their wisdom is earthy, doesn't get anywhere. And secondly, it's natural, it's sensual. It relates to the fallen nature. And if you recall in 1 Corinthians chapter 2, verse 14, he says, but a natural man doesn't accept the things of the Spirit of God. They're foolishness to him, and he cannot understand them because they're spiritually appraised. So you get in a discussion with somebody who doesn't believe what you believe about the Lord Jesus Christ, the God of holy things. And you know what? We say, well, why can't you believe that? And you know why they can't? Because God said they couldn't. Apart from the Spirit of God, they will not be able to understand the things of God. And so maybe you may be one of those persons and you're listening to this message and you're saying, well, I don't believe all that. You know why you don't believe it? If you're just putting everything on your knowledge and your wisdom and your basis, he says this is a description of wisdom without God. That is man's knowledge. It's earthy. It's very limited. Secondly, it's sensual. That is, as he says, it's natural. And that is, it's corrupt. But then he says, for example, listen to it, it's demonic. Its root is found in Satan himself. So go back to Genesis chapter 3. Everything was absolutely perfect. And Satan convinced Eve. She believed a lie. And look at the consequences. There are many people today, and you may be one of them. You've listened to the devil's lie. You've listened to him say to you, you don't need God. Those church people are weak. You can handle it. You're smart enough to handle it. You got position, you got money, you got intellect, you got talent. You don't need that religious stuff at all. Mark it down. That is the voice of the devil. The Word of God says it is demonic. It deals with your naturalness, and that earthiness a part of you. And if you listen to Satan's lies, he's always going to tell you, well, this is the easy way. The issue is this. What's the wise way? What is the wisest thing to do? When your children come to you and they ask you, what should I do about this, that, and the other? What do you say to them? Well, let me think about it. Or do you say to them, no, or why not? Because I said so. Or why don't you say to them, I've been thinking about that. And my conclusion is, it's not the wisest thing to do. One thing we need to instruct our children in is to ask that question. What is the wise thing to do? Not what is everybody else doing. What's the wisest thing to do? Well, in other words, what does God see? On the basis of his omniscience of knowing everything, omnipotence having all power, omnipresence being he's in the middle of everything you're dealing with, the question is, what is the wisest thing to do? Now, here's why you shouldn't be asking everybody you know. Because, first of all, you get a lot of different opinions. Then you're right back where you started, only more frustrated, more confused. God is going to always tell you exactly what you need to hear. Because he's going to be honest with us about everything. And I think about, I've made a lot of decisions after all these years, and some of them I've made, if I'd go back, I'd do it a little differently, but we were trying to find a house in Atlanta when I first moved here. Couldn't find a house anywhere. And finally found one that was sort of okay. And it was not like me to finally say okay on something like that, but I did. But the Lord, in his wisdom, believe me, it's his wisdom, I put in the contract, if there's any water in the basement, I wouldn't take the house. That night it rained. It rained so much that there was a foot of water in the basement of that house the next day. So I canceled it. And so I think, God, what are you up to? That very week, my wife found the exact house we were looking for. Now, I didn't wait for God. I didn't say, what's the wisest thing to do? I don't think this is the right one. Then don't buy it. But I did anyway. But then the Lord redeemed me from that. So then I was in the process of buying an automobile. I'd been hit from behind and knocked me about 30-some feet down the road. And I waited for months to buy a car. And so I finally thought I'd be very modest about what I was going to drive and so forth. So I kept looking around and, you know, you get to buy a car, you just go, oh, what am I going to do? So I finally found one I thought would be a pretty nice car and not too much. I'm sitting in it, and I drove it 3 times. Well, that should have told me something, but it didn't. And so I'm sitting there, and the fellow walks up and says, well, what do you think? So I'm thinking about it. I'm sitting there. I can still remember the color. I can still remember the dashboard after all these years. And I'm thinking, what should I do? It's like God said to me, listen to this. Do you want this, or do you want my best? I thought that was pretty good. Do you want this, or do you want my best? I said, God, I want your best. The fellow came up and asked me what I thought. I told him, you're not going to understand what I'm thinking about. But here's an illustration. A couple of months or so later, I don't know the exact time,

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2: It's from the devil. Now, if you can remember that we're talking about the devil that deceived Eve is still at work, and he'll work in your life if you open the door. Well, let me see what other folks are doing. That's not the issue. Is God, what is the wisest thing to do? And all of us have come to very difficult decisions in life that I don't know what you ask, but that's the right question. What is the wisest thing to do? Listen. Sometimes the wisest thing for you to do, nobody will agree with it. But you know what? Remember, all their knowledge together can't equal the wisdom of God. Listen, you can't ever go wrong. You cannot ever go wrong obeying God. Never. Never. So just because you don't understand it doesn't mean that it's not right. The wisdom of God, who has all wisdom, knows all things about all people. And I could just stand the rest of the afternoon telling you, giving you examples that flipped to my mind about times that I've obeyed God and times I haven't. And it all goes back to what is the wisest thing to do. Now, can you tell me a better question than that? Not really. Because therein is Almighty God. And so what he does, he shows us here in this passage of Scripture in James. Here's the difference. Look at this. In this third chapter, he says, verse 13, "Who among you is wise and understanding? Let him show by his good behavior his deeds and his gentleness and wisdom. But if you have bitter jealousy, selfish ambition in your heart, do not be arrogant and lie against the truth." Look at this. This is a group of people who think they're wise. "This wisdom is not that which comes down from above, but is earthly, natural, and demonic." And you and I live around people, probably at some point or another, and work around them. That's true of them. They think they have the right answer. They leave God out of it. And in their arrogance, they try to prove to you why they're right. Now, they may have position and talent and skill and intellect, and they may have all that. Does that make them wiser than you? No. They may be smart in many areas, but when you leave God out of your life, you're not smart at all. That's just demonic. And that falls in the category of living your life earthy, natural, and demonic. Look at that. Jealousy, self-ambition. And if you'll notice here on down a little bit further, he says, "But the wisdom that's from above is first," listen to this, "pure." Look at that. God's wisdom is pure. That means it is absolutely perfect. Do you get that? It is absolutely perfect wisdom. It's pure and peaceable. His wisdom will bring you peace. Gentle. There's nothing harsh about it. Reasonable. Listen, from God's viewpoint, full of mercy and good fruits, unwavering without hypocrisy. That's the wisdom of God. Listen, would you not agree that it's foolish to choose something else? Look at that passage. The wisdom from above, that's God's wisdom, pure, peaceable, gentle, reasonable, full of mercy, good fruits, unwavering, without hypocrisy. That's the kind of life I want to live. Amen? Now, what did he say up here? Jealousy, selfish ambition, disorder, and every evil thing. Only two choices in life. You can choose to live wisely, or you can choose to live unwisely. And may I say this? You've already made that choice. Wherever you are, you're walking in the pathway of the wise, or you're walking in the pathway of the unwise. Change paths if you're walking unwisely. Listen, you're not smart enough. You may think you are, but you're not. You're not smart enough to outsmart God. You're not intellectual enough to know more than God. You don't know your future. God does. You don't know the future of those that you influence, but God does.

0: apart from Almighty God, through the saving person of Jesus Christ, who forgives us of our sin, cleanses us of our sin, writes our name in the Lamb's Book of Life, has a will for us, and lives presently within us through His Holy Spirit, He will give us wisdom in every single decision we make in life. There is no other way to live. Now, if I were 30 years of age, you could say, what do you know about it? I'll be able to tell you that when I'm 100. You know why? Because it doesn't change. That's who God is. You can trust Him. He's not going to change on you about anything. You have two choices. Live out your life wisely, living obediently before Him, living in wisdom. Or you can live foolishly, convince a lot of people, do a lot of things, go a lot of places, have a lot of stuff. Then you're going to die. And my friend, when the last seconds of your life come, you're going to wish you had listened. The most tragic thing you can do is die without Christ. You know why? Because the consequences are eternal. May not have a lot of stuff. May not have any degrees behind your name. May not have any notoriety. Most people never know your name's not in the newspaper, TV, and all that stuff. But you've lived for God. You've walked obediently before Him. You see, God's values, not the same as man's. What He thinks is absolutely awesome is not what the world thinks. So you make up your mind. You're going to live wisely or you're going to live foolishly. You'll be wise if you choose Christ and His way of life. And that's my prayer for you. Father, how grateful we are that You've made it simple. And knowing that You loved us enough to send Jesus to die for us and pay our sin debt in full, You must have an awesome love for us. And so we want to be obedient to You because we're the ones who end up profiting from that in so many ways. And I pray that every person who listens to this message will think honestly and realize that they've only heard the truth. It is appointed unto man once to die, and after this the judgment. But all sin can be forgiven by asking and believing and trusting. We love You, dear Father. We thank You for the awesome gift of Your grace toward all of us in Jesus' name. Amen.
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1: 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What's the single most important element in decision making? Well, with a reminder for believers, here's a moment with Charles Stanley.
0: Would you say that the decisions that you're making are wise or unwise? I think about people who never consider the will of God for their life. They make decisions based on what they want, how they feel, what makes them feel good, or what other people think, and never asking, what's the will of the Father? Unwise. Unwise decision. And we could go through life thinking about all the decisions that people make. For example, they stack up credit on their credit cards to the point that they know they can't make the payments. Why do they do that? Unwise decisions. People make unwise decisions because they leave out the most important thing in their life, and that is the wisdom of Almighty God. And so they just operate on the basis of how they feel, what comes natural, what do other people think, what do I want, what do I desire. And so if you make decisions based on those things, you'll make unwise decisions. And what we forget is this: every unwise decision, whether it's major or maybe not so major, it has consequences. And we live in a time when people do not want to think about consequences. They just want to think about the here and now, what I want, what makes me feel good, and so forth. What about the consequences? Consequences are there. And God tells us all through the Scripture. He shows us in the lives of people. He gives us the principle. There are consequences to unwise decisions in our life. He started off showing us that in the Garden of Eden. We are still all suffering from those decisions in the garden. Let me ask you this. Have you made a decision recently that you have already seen that it was unwise because the consequences have come so quickly into your life? Or are you thinking about decisions that you've made, or rather major decisions, and you're thinking, well, I'm not sure about the consequences? You want to be sure about the consequences? What place does God have in your decision-making process? Are you going to live it on your own, or are you going to be wise enough to seek the wisdom of God before you make any decision?
1: God's wisdom is available to those who trust in His Son, Jesus Christ. Learn about the Christian life at intouch.org. And don't keep your faith to yourself. Share what you learned today. And you can start by telling us. 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
18: God knows the way that I take. He knows the truth. He, my justifier. He and I are on speaking terms. I trust him. I believe in him. He knows the way I take. After the trial is over, I will come forth as gold.
19: When the pain won't lift, when every day hurts a little more than the last, it's hard to keep trusting a God you can't see. Maybe you've been there. Maybe you're there right now. Today on Insight for Living, Chuck Swindoll returns to the story of Job, a man who lost nearly everything, yet held fast to his faith through the darkness. Chuck shows us how Job could be brutally honest with God and still trust him completely. It's a message about grace under pressure, and we begin with prayer.
18: We have sung of your great names and the names of your Son, our Father, and even some names of the Spirit who works within us and fills us with power and encouragement. And today we speak to you through Christ, not because of our deserving to do so, but because of him who has opened the way to you through his blood. Thank you sincerely, our Father, for the cross, where we first saw the light and the burden of our hearts rolled away. And we still walk with you by faith. We still seek you by faith. We still long to please you and to honor your name and to represent you correctly and fairly and appealingly to those who have never known that you are approachable or forgiving or full of compassion and love. And now this morning, Father, I pray that you will speak to us from this ancient book in ways that will make sense to us in the 21st century. Thank you for preserving the Word of God. Thank you for giving us a book from which we can sing the songs of the faithful. Thank you now for the privilege of giving. We do so with gratitude for our occupation, for health in being able to work, and for the ability to serve you in places outside these walls. Be glorified in the gifts we give, in the sermon that is preached, and in our response to all of this. Through Christ, I pray. And everyone said, amen.
19: 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Chuck titled today's message, How to Handle Criticism with Class.
18: There is no finer example of grace under pressure than this man whose book bears his name. Job has been, he's suffered the loss of bankruptcy, the death of his 10 children, that's grieved him. The attacks of his friends who were once close to him, and the disease that ravaged him on top of all that, with the fever and the swelling and the sleepless nights and the dreadful days. And you rarely see Job losing it. If anything, at his worst, he simply says to the Lord, I am at a loss to know what's happening or why. What is being said isn't true, and And what you're doing, I cannot explain, but all I can do is trust you. The first cycle is over. Eliphaz, Bildad, and Zophar swung at him and often hit him. The second cycle is over. Eliphaz, Bildad, Zophar, once again, took him on. He answered each one, usually with great wisdom. Now we're back to the third cycle. And we're not surprised to read that old name again, Eliphaz the Temanite, responded. He makes three accusations against Job in chapter 22. Verses 1 to 11, you're a sinner. Verses 12 to 20, you have hidden your sin, so you're a hypocrite. Verse 21 to the end of the chapter, chapter 22, verse 30, you're in need of repentance. I mean, the gall it took for him to stand there and say that to a man who is literally fevered with these boils that are all over him and racked with grief over the loss of his family and his home and his business. But he says it straight, verse 5 of chapter 22, Eliphaz accuses, is not your wickedness great and your iniquities without end? Why would he say that? Look at the condition you're in. Nobody loses everything, including family and business and home and health, without being guilty of sin. You must be a terrible sinner in light of all that you've lost. Correct observation, he's lost everything. Wrong conclusion, it wasn't because he was sinful. But Job doesn't answer. Remember, this is grace under pressure. He invites Job to look back. Is not God in the height of heaven? Look also at the distant stars, how high they are. First he says, look up. Look up, Job. You say, what does God know? Can he judge through the thick darkness? Clouds are a hiding place for him so that he cannot see. He walks on the vault of heaven. Would you keep to the ancient path which wicked men have trod? Look back now, Job. Look back and see what other men have done. You're doing just what they have done. They were snatched away before their time, whose foundations were washed away by a river. They said to God, depart from us, and what can the Almighty do to them? That's what you're doing, Job. So Eliphaz is telling him off. Tough criticism. It's hard enough to be told you're a sinner, but to be told on top of that that you're a hypocrite, it's a low blow. It's hard to show grace under pressure at a time like that. Well, Eliphaz decides he needs to preach an evangelistic sermon to Job, and maybe he will get saved. And so in verses 21 to 30, he delivers an excellent evangelistic sermon. Only problem, Job's already saved. Look at verse 21. Yield now and be at peace with him. Thereby good will come to you. Please receive instruction from God's mouth and establish his words in your heart. He has done that. If you return to the Almighty, he doesn't need to. You will be restored if you remove unrighteousness far from your tent. He's already done that. And place your gold in the dust. Verse 25, then the Almighty will be your gold and choice silver to you. Then you will delight in the Almighty and lift up your face to God. He's going on and on and on with this message, and Job just patiently sits there. Job, by the way, in chapter 23 and 24, never once answers Eliphaz. He talks to and about the Lord, but he doesn't once address Eliphaz. I think that's pretty significant. After all, Eliphaz is not going to justify him. The Lord will. So after you take the blast, whether it's at work or in some other place, and you finally get home and you get a quiet place, go to the Lord and talk to him and say, Lord, you know the truth. If any part of that is true, reveal that to me. But I don't believe it is. And in light of that, these are the things I request. Now we get to chapter 23 and chapter 24. You get three very calm responses and very vulnerable responses from Job. Verses 1 to 12, Job answers, I am unable to locate the presence of God, but I trust him. I am unable to locate the presence of God. But I trust you, Lord. That's grace under pressure. Follow along with me. Then Job replied, Verse 3, oh, that I knew where I might find him, that I might come to his seat. It's the courtroom he has in mind. I wish I knew the bench that he sat on. I wish I knew where I could locate him somewhere on this earth that I could get to him. I would bring my case before him, verse 4 says. And I would fill my mouth with arguments. I would learn the words which he would answer. I wouldn't argue with him. I would learn from him. I would perceive what he would say to me. Would he contend with me by the greatness of his power? No. Surely he would pay attention to me. You know, one of the great things about our God, when you come to him as you are, you never hear him say, shame on you. People say that. God hears your confession and he is quick to respond, I forgive you. I love you. I understand you. I commend you for facing the truth. Would he contend with me by the greatness of his power? No, he would pay attention to me. In fact, there the upright would reason with him, and I would be delivered forever from my judge. One of the things we can learn from our God is that when people come with their confession, there is one appropriate response. Three words. I forgive you. That's the response. They don't need reminders of other bad things that they have done. They don't need to be put on the spot or shamed because they failed. They need forgiveness. He says, would he contend with me? He would not contend with me, even though he's much more powerful. He would pay attention to me. I could reason with him and I would be delivered forever from my judge. But I can't find him. I go forward, verse 8, he's not there. I turn around and I go back, and I cannot perceive him. When he acts on the left, I cannot behold him. And when he turns to the right, I cannot see him. You ever been there? Just keep it to yourself for a minute, okay? If we all answered, it would be one rousing yes. Sometime in vain you search for some visible evidence of the living God. Wouldn't it be great to wake up in the middle of the night and peek out the window and see a little sky writing? Dear Chuck, I hear you. I'm in charge. Love God. But that's not the way it works. I would love for that to happen. I'd love to get into my vehicle after a hard day at work and turn the radio on and have God say, before you listen to this station, I want to talk to you for a few minutes. What's that dial? Where is he on that dial? I would turn and we'd love to have something tangible, something present. But we don't. It's a matter of faith. It's like the tragedy that struck this family of one child. The mother died early in the child's life, and the father and the daughter were left with the memory of this wonderful mother and the grief and the sorrow. And the night after the funeral of that day, he put his daughter to bed, and his heart just went out to her, and he decided that he would take a cot in there and put the cot by the daughter's bed. In the middle of the night, he heard her crying. And he called her name. And she said, Daddy, it's so hard. She said, I just miss her so much. And he reached over and took her hand. She said, oh, that's so much better. And she put her hand over on his shoulder and on his chest. And he said, you know, sweetheart, we have the Lord. She said, I know it, but I just need someone with skin on. I just need someone to touch. If you live alone, you sometimes feel that. If you have been left alone, because of a broken relationship, and you now find yourself where you once had companionship, but now it's just you, you must awaken sometime in the night and think, I wish I could find him there. I wish I could just reach out and touch him or hear his words. How reassuring that would be. This is a great man. This isn't some immature, fly-by-night, brand new Christian. This is a mature saint of God. Oh, that I could know where he is. But I cannot see him, behold him, or perceive him. Some of the greatest verses in all the Bible are verses 10, 11, and 12 of Job 23. I committed them to memory back when I was in my young 20s, and I have called them to mind perhaps more than any other passage of Scripture. I commend to you the memorizing of Job 23, 10 through 12. I'm serious. I've got them marked out in my Bible. I got a ruler and I marked around 23, 10 through 12. He knows the way that I take. Look at the verse. When he, that's God, has tried me, I shall come forth as gold. My foot has held his steps. His way have I kept and not declined. Neither have I turned back from the command of his lips. I love this word. I have esteemed, I have treasured, I have prized the words of his mouth more than my necessary food. I'm unable to locate the presence of God, but I trust him. Eliphaz, Bildad, Zophar, and later Elihu, you can say whatever you wish against me. God knows the way that I take. He knows the truth. He, my justifier, he and I are on speaking terms. I trust him. I believe in him. He knows the way I take. After the trial is over, I will come forth as gold. You can count on that, saints. When the trial has passed, you will be deeper and richer for it. I want you to allow those words to burn their way into your brain so deeply that they become like a divine filter for everything that happens in your life from now on. Everything. God knows the way that we take. One of the heretical ideas of these current days is the openness of God. Open theism is what it is called, as though God is still learning as he watches us respond to situations. In other words, omniscience is not really omniscience. It's kind of a learning knowledge. But the God of the Bible, I am convinced, and verses like this say that, the God of the Bible knows the way we take. Your need, verse 11, and mine, is to have our feet hold fast to his path, to keep his way and not turn aside, not depart from the command of his lips. You say, well, I thought we couldn't see him. What do you mean, his lips? His word. It's as if God is speaking. When you open his book, his word teaches you, instructs you, counsels you, comforts you, reproves you, directs your steps. I have not departed from the command of his lips. And look at the last line, I have treasured, the word means to esteem, to value, the words of his mouth more than steak and potatoes, more than solid dessert, more than the most delicious and delectable meal the finest chef in the country can provide. I have treasured the words of his mouth more than what I have for lunch or what I'm served or what I serve myself for supper. I treasure his words more than anything that even keeps me alive. That's the value I place on what he has said. Grace under pressure. That's why he could keep from answering Eliphaz or slugging him. That's how Job could restrain himself when he's being falsely accused. He knows that God knows the way he takes. God knows his heart. And he trusts God. Now, the second statement Job makes, which is the balance of this chapter, 13 through 17, I'm unable to understand the plan of God. Now, get that along with the first one, and you'll have a nice balance. I'm unable to locate the presence of God, but I trust him. Now, the second is, I am unable to understand the plan of God, but I trust him. Same ending, but it's another subject. His plan is unfolding, and I'm not able to understand it. In fact, he says he's unique in verse 13. God is unique. Who can turn him? What his soul desires, that he does. That's a very important statement. What his soul desires, that he does. God does not say to you some night, hey, Frank, what do you say I try this on you? How would that be? Don't wait for that to happen. He doesn't give you a call and say, Shirley, hi, this is God. I'm thinking about trying such and such tomorrow. See if you'll step up. So what do you think about that? It ain't going to happen. If you get calls like that, contact one of our counselors. He is unique. Who can turn him? What his soul desires, that he does. He doesn't ask permission. He doesn't tell you ahead of time. He doesn't explain why it's so hard. He doesn't let you know how it's going to come out. He doesn't tell you why it goes on and on and on and on and on, and most of it is unfair. He doesn't tell you how long it's going to last. He doesn't tell you when it's going to end. You trust him. You trust him. You wait. You serve him. You keep your feet on his paths. You treasure his words. And whatever God desires, that is what he does. And you trust him. You can't understand it. And don't call me, because I can't explain it either. I got my own stuff. You call me, I'll probably say, while you're on the line, I've got several things I want to ask you. And to make matters even more complicated, verse 14, he performs what is appointed for me. There's a uniqueness there. Nobody else was Job, and Job had what was appointed for Job, and that became his life and lifestyle. Just as he is performing what is appointed for you, and don't get your hopes up, many such decrees are with him. You got a whole bunch of them waiting to implement once you get through this one. Isn't that fun? Therefore, I would be dismayed at his presence when I consider I am terrified of him. That's great, great vulnerability. Just say it. It's okay. I think the Lord would love to hear us say that on occasion. You frighten me. I heard about one of the Puritans who was so exasperated, the Lord was taking so much time, he went into his study, closed the door, and he said, God, hurry up. You're so slow. You frighten, you terrify me. How long is this going to go on? You can do that. God will understand. He's not going to go zap and you're gone. It's not like that. And Job is just as honest with him as he can possibly be. It was dark inside there. And it wasn't getting any lighter. And every day that passed, it just hurt more.
19: Even in the darkness, even when God seems silent and slow, you can be honest with him. You can tell him you're frightened, that the waiting is almost more than you can bear, and still trust him. That's the faith Job discovered, and it's the faith that God wants to grow in you. 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
21: Ronald Reagan understood that liberty could never be taken for granted. In 1967, he warned Americans, freedom is a fragile thing, and it's never more than one generation away from extinction. President Reagan knew the freedoms secured by one generation were not guaranteed to survive to the next. Today, as socialistic ideas that place greater power in the hands of government gain renewed support, Reagan's warning carries even greater weight. Freedom is more than inheritance. It's a responsibility, one we all share. Every generation must fight for the principles that made self-government possible. Freedom only survives when each generation chooses to defend it. So, do we have the courage to defend and protect what is being challenged, the very principles that made America the greatest experiment in history?
22: Hi, my name is Pastor Michael Payne, Senior Pastor for Align Worship Center in Brockton, Massachusetts. So, Heavenly Father, we just want to praise you and thank you. And we just lift up our youth across the nation. God, you know, Father, the various needs that exist across the families, the homes, the schools where our youth reside and abide. Father, we're praying right now that your Spirit would be poured out upon our country like never before for our youth. Father, we're praying that young people, dear God, that may have questions about faith, dear God, will find the answers in your word, dear God. And Father, that they'll find their hope in you. God, we're praying, Father, that they will just begin to see that there's life in Christ Jesus. So Father, we thank you for what you're going to do with our young people. That God, in the coming months and years, that God, that we'll see many young people lifting their hands in worship before the mighty saving God. In Jesus' name we pray. Amen and amen.
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24: With SRN News, I'm Jason Walker. It is called the Achilles Shield. Israel and Greece signing a huge defense agreement. That $3.4 billion deal will have Israel build a multi-layered air defense system for the Greeks. The House has censured Representative Chuck Edwards after an Ethics Committee investigation concluded the North Carolina lawmaker engaged in persistent, unprofessional, and inappropriate conduct toward two young female staffers. That vote, 413-2. Tropical Storm Edward has made landfall on the Texas-Louisiana border after picking up a late burst of strength in the Gulf. Storm bringing ashore very heavy rains, but forecasters say it will weaken rapidly. SRN News.
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0: When you bring up the topic of Christ's return and the rapture, it often sparks curious questions and speculation. And while this may fuel intriguing conversations, today on Truth for Life, Alistair Begg points us to the central truths that Scripture makes clear about this anticipated event and tells us what our priority ought to be while we're waiting. Let's open our Bibles to 1 Thessalonians chapter 4. We're beginning with verse 16.
1: Now from the return we go to the resurrection. The Lord himself will come down from heaven with a loud command, and so on. End of verse 16. And the dead in Christ will rise first. At creation God spoke, and it came to be. You can read that in Psalm 33:9. At the tomb of Lazarus, Jesus spoke, and Lazarus came out. Even the sister said, Jesus, I don't think you want to go to the tomb. Our brother has been dead now 4 days, and his body has begun to show the signs of decay. And Jesus stands outside the tomb, and he cries, Lazarus, come forth. And the gathering crowd must have looked around and said, finally, we know that this Jesus is crazy because he is now speaking to the dead. And we know that the dead cannot hear. And suddenly out of the tomb, still bound hand and foot, walks the relatively embalmed body of Lazarus himself. And the people must have looked at one another and said, as did the disciples on the Sea of Galilee, what manner of man is this that even the dead can hear his voice? Thursday at Lakeview Cemetery, I was pondering this as I anticipated preaching it. As I drove all around there, what a place to get lost, incidentally. You go round and round and round. You never come out the same way you went in. At least I never do. I'm grateful to come out for the time being. I know there's a day when I won't come out, but on that day, I won't be worried about it. But as I wandered around all those tombstones, I said to myself, you know, 1 Thessalonians 4 says that the dead in Christ will rise first. I mean, there's going to be some funeral procession going down around there when all of a sudden it all cuts loose. And people start coming out of those places just unbelievably, dramatically. If you've got a believer in the hearse, all of a sudden, bam, the guy's out of there. The girl's out of there. Hey! You say, oh, we can't believe this. This is far-fetched. Let me tell you something. We can believe this. We do believe this. We must believe this. We need to preach this. Jesus himself taught it in John chapter 5 in teaching concerning life in his name. He says, I tell you the truth, verse 25 of John 5, a time is coming and has now come when the dead will hear the voice of the Son of God, and those who hear will live. People must have been saying, I wonder what he means by that. And in verse 28, he says, do not be amazed at this. For a time is coming when all who are in their graves will hear his voice and come out. Those who have done good will rise to live, and those who have done evil will rise to be condemned. He speaks, and listening to his voice, new life the dead receive. You see, think about it. Why would we have the conviction that we are going to be united with Christ in this way? Well, think about it. We were blind and dead, weren't we? In our own trespasses and in our sins. We weren't seeking God. We were lost in our own confusion. We had nothing to look forward to and no God to whom we might turn. And then God shone the light of his word and the truth of his Son into our hearts, illumined the dungeon of our experience, showed us our sin, showed us a Savior, and we laid hold of his mercy and his goodness. And we were brought from darkness into light. In the same way, into the darkness of the tomb in which we are laid will come the very voice of Christ, and the dead in Christ will rise first. Now, you see, this was the great concern of the Thessalonians, because, you see, they were wondering about what would happen to the people who had died. They knew that Jesus was going to come back again, and they were concerned that they would miss the event. What a shame that our friends and our loved ones have died and they're going to miss the great day. No, no, says Paul, the dead in Christ will rise first. Before the events of verse 17, the resurrected Christ will be accompanied at his coming by his resurrected people. That's something Along the lines of verse 14, we believe that Jesus died and rose again, and so we believe that God will bring with Jesus those who have fallen asleep in him. What does that mean? It may mean a number of things. It may mean that Jesus returns and he brings with him the souls of those who have been with him in heaven to this point. Or it may well mean that instantaneously, as the bodies are resurrected, and as Jesus comes with the souls of those who have been eternally with him, instantaneously they are reunited. And so when we hear and we look up into the skies, suddenly there's a great crowd of people coming. Not just Jesus on his own, but he is bringing his gathered people. He's picked them up from here, there, and from everywhere. They've all been gathering together and like a great swarm across the sky. Do you see why I say this is a cosmic event? We haven't even begun to imagine what this is going to mean. We haven't got into the dimension that this is going to take us when this happens. I'm convinced of it. This is going to so far exceed anything we've ever known. It's going to blow the mind of the unbeliever in a moment and totally freak out the Christian as well. There is no possibility that those who have died in Christ will ever be separated from Christ. We are indissolubly linked to Jesus. We are inseparably linked to Jesus. Think about it. If by nature we are without God and without hope in the world, that we are the objects of his wrath, Ephesians 2, and then the light of the glorious gospel of Christ shines into our lives, and we respond in repentance and faith, then we become, as Paul says in 2 Corinthians 5:17, a new creation. If any man be in Christ, he is a new creation. So now I am in Christ. For how long am I in Christ? Forever. Therefore I die in Christ. Therefore I rise in Christ. Therefore I will be eternally with Christ. His forever, says the hymn writer, only his. Who the Lord and me shall part? Ah, with what a rest of bliss Christ can fill the loving heart. Heaven and earth may fade and flee. Firstborn light in gloom decline. But while God and I shall be, I am his and he is mine. The return, the resurrection, the rapture. What is this? Verse 17. We're going to be seized. After that, we who are still alive and are left will be caught up, seized, grabbed, snatched, carried off by force. Where do we get the word rapture? We get it from the Latin word rapier, R-A-P-E-R-E. And so our English word has entered to the parlance of the church as a result of the influence of the Latin. The word is descriptive of a sudden swoop, and usually of one with such a force that cannot be resisted. And so we anticipate this. The people who are still alive when there is the loud command, the voice of the archangel, the trumpet call of God, and the resurrection of the dead in Christ, the people who are still alive at that point will be caught up together with them in the clouds to meet the Lord in the air. The Greek word is harpazo. That's the Greek equivalent of the Latin rapier and the English rapture. Now let me say a word to you, and it's a word both of caution and encouragement. This is the only place in the New Testament which speaks unambiguously about this event, namely the rapture. That may be a surprise to some of you who have got the rapture appearing all the time and everywhere. But this is the only place in the New Testament that speaks unambiguously to the issue of the rapture. Now, I want to quickly add that there are other places in the New Testament which can justly be said to refer to it when, of course, this is established as the foundational premise. But none of those other verses in the New Testament, absent 1 Thessalonians 4:17, can establish this fact on their own. So this is it, right here.

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2: America, if I may be so bold as to put it to you, has determined that it will supply all the details, even though the details ain't there. Because it's far more fun to get all the details than it is to live with the bold assertion of the central verity. Namely, there's definitely going to be a return. There's definitely going to be a resurrection of the dead in Christ, and there's definitely going to be a rapture whereby those of us who are still alive in that moment will be gathered up together with those who have had their new resurrection bodies. Now, it is legitimate and it is obvious that students of the Bible are going to ponder this and they're going to draw their own inferences from it. And so they do. And so we might, and so we must. However, it does not give to us the license to condemn others who do not draw the same inferences. And in a way that has not characterized the church ever before 20th century American Christendom has failed to understand that. And you say, well, who are you? Who do you to come here and tell us this? I'm just Alistair, and I'm just here to tell you this. The debates, the divisions, the discussions, and the questioning of the integrity and the validity and the certainty and the commitment of Christians in relationship to a view of the rapture have totally paralyzed great sections of the church in the United States. In Britain, in other places in the world, and I'm not going to argue in favor of this, but I'm just pointing it out factually, the issue there is not to disagree over peculiar inferences as to what is plain, but is to unite over what is plain and to respect the inferences which other people have. But as soon as we raise inference to the position of orthodoxy, then of course, anyone who does not share our inference becomes unorthodox, and since we cannot unite with those who are unorthodox, therefore we cannot unite with them. We have to allow legitimate room for differences of opinion on things about which the Bible is not dogmatic. You say, well, can you apply that, for example, to the deity of Jesus Christ? Absolutely not. Can you apply that to the humanity and the deity of Christ? Absolutely not. Can you apply that to the authority of Scripture? Absolutely not. Well, you say, well, how in the world could we arbitrarily apply it to the return of Jesus Christ? We are not applying it to the return of Jesus Christ in saying this. We are stating categorically and absolutely that the return of Jesus Christ is an absolute certainty, that it will be personal, that it will be visible, that it will be cosmic, that it will be glorious. That there will definitely be his return. There will definitely be a resurrection. That there will definitely be this rapture. 1 Thessalonians 4:17. But when it gets down to the details about which the Bible then no longer possesses the same clarity, we have now moved to the realm of inference and away from the position upon which we can be dogmatic. You're going to have to think that out. You'll notice that we'll be caught up together with them in the clouds to meet the Lord in the air. I mentioned earlier that it is in the air that the demons hold sway. Satan is regarded as the prince of the power of the air in Ephesians 2:2. And when we are gathered up with the Lord in the air, he's going to demonstrate his power and his reality on the home turf, as it were, of the devil and his hordes. He's going to establish graphically, cosmically, his mastery over them. We got to hasten to a conclusion. The fourth word is the word reunion. And so we will be with the Lord forever. So we will be with the Lord forever. This is the main thing. Everything leads up to this. And after this, there's nothing more to add. His return won't be local, as we said. It'll be universal.

0: universal. You can read that in Luke 17:23-24. It will transcend all that we know of time and space. What's the toughest thing in life? I think the toughest thing in life is saying goodbye. That's what makes it hard for kids to leave for college. That's what makes it hard for lovers to say goodbye at the airport. That's what makes it hard to look into the eyes of a loved one and know that they will be taken from us in death. That's what makes it hard to watch as our friends and our neighbors are scattered throughout the country. It's parting. And if we could deal with parting, we could deal with everything. I got good news for you. It's all dealt with. We will be with the Lord forever. We're all going to be there, and we're all going to be together. And I, for one, I'm keenly looking forward to that. Because I'm tired of saying cheerio to people. Don't you wish you could get all your friends together for one night? Don't you wish you could gather them all up, the ones that have gone, the ones that have left, the ones that have died, haul them all together in one room, and just have a big romping worship service? Don't you wish that we wouldn't have to say cheerio anymore? Don't you wish that it could all be over once and for all? Don't you wish that we were all going to be with the Lord forever? We are. Now, I don't know how it's going to be. I frankly don't know how you're going to get around everybody. I haven't got the foggiest idea, but I do know this. It's going to be fantastic. It's going to be better than the best thing you ever conceived of, the most wonderful party you ever dreamed of, the best reunion you ever created. Imagine your most favorite family reunion, add in every friend you ever loved in all your life, put them all together for one night and multiply it to the nth degree, and you still haven't come close to what heaven's going to be like. There's going to be a great big reunion. In Scotland, as a kid, we used to sing a song. You have heard of little Moses in the bulrush. You have heard of fearless David in the sling. You have heard the story told of dreaming Joseph and of Jonah and the whale, I often sing. There are many, many others in the Bible. I should like to meet them all, I do declare. By and by the Lord will surely let me meet them at a meeting in the air. For there's going to be a meeting in the air in the sweet, sweet by and by. I'm going to meet them. Meet them over there in that home beyond the sky. Such singing you will hear, never ever heard by mortal ear. 'Twill be glorious, I do declare, and God's own Son will be the reigning one in that meeting in the air. Let the pessimist look down. Let the fearful look over their shoulder. Let the Christian lift his eyes and look up. What's it going to be? His return, the resurrection of the dead, the rapture of the believing, the reunion of all. So what? Because of the final word, responsibility. This is not to allow us to go away and sit in a corner and pat one another on the back. No, he says, here's what to do. Encourage one another with these words. Someone is downhearted. Someone is going through difficult days. Someone is just overwhelmed by the events of the week that await them. Listen, encourage them with these words. Remind them of this ultimate triumph, of this certainty which gives meaning to our existence. Jesus is the rock that doesn't roll. He's the rock, the one that rolls our blues away. He's the rock of my salvation. And finally, the responsibility is expressed not only in the encouragement that we are to give to one another, but it is expressed in the fact that we are to encourage one another purposefully, as the New Testament says, to love and to good deeds. We are to encourage one another to purity, because when he comes, he's coming for the holy. He's coming for the 5 wise virgins, not the 5 foolish ones. We are to encourage one another to watchfulness and keeping short accounts with sin. We are to encourage one another in zealous evangelism. Can I give you a wee word of encouragement? Jesus is coming back. Men and women have got no hope. They live in a no-hope generation. Somebody's going to have to tell them, how about you? Seize every opportunity. Every time somebody does something for you, give them one of these. Happened to me yesterday at the driving range, hitting golf balls, lady perspiring like fury, but her head blowing up like a balloon, getting hotter and hotter with every left-handed surge at the ball. I was trying not to look at her. I was frightened she's going to explode. After a little while, she comes across to me and she says, "Here, I think you should have these balls." I said, "Well, I know I need the practice." I said, "But what's the problem?" She says, "Oh, I haven't done this for 5 years, and I'm about to die." And I said, "Well, let me give you some money for them," which was an uncharacteristic act of generosity on my part, which all the time hoping she would do as she did and say, "No, thank you." And I said, "Oh, well, okay, then I can take them." So she poured the balls out for me, and she went away and hit the lingering two. And as she went out, I said, "Hey, hang on, let me give you something." She said, "What?" I said, "I want to give you an invitation to church." She said, "I don't go to church." I said, "You're just the girl I'm looking for. Stay there." They got these things, the sheets and everything, got them out. And I said, "Well, when's the last time you went to church?" "I don't go to church, never." I said, "Well, hey, you come to this and you bring your friends." Now, she may not come. I hope she comes. But she'll remember at least somewhere along the journey of her day that somebody cared enough to invite her. Can I encourage you? He's going to return. There's going to be a resurrection. There's going to be a rapture. There's going to be a reunion. Therefore, we've got a responsibility. All the saints who've rested from their labors, they've done their part. Now it's up to us. Will you commit yourself not just to this task, but to the challenge?
1: 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I'm Bob Lapine. We are glad you've studied God's Word with us today. When the church was first established, there were already people wanting to know the day and time Christ would return. Tomorrow, we'll find out why this kind of curiosity is a futile waste of time. I hope you'll join us. 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
14: 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The proof of the faith, already tested, results in the honor, the glory, and the praise.
15: 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Whether you're studying hard for good grades, knowing you'll be recognized at graduation, or putting in extra hours to meet a deadline, knowing you're collecting overtime pay, there is a proper motivation for devoting yourself to your work as you anticipate being rewarded for it. But where your Christian life is concerned, is the anticipation of eternal reward a legitimate motivation for devoting yourself to spiritual pursuits? Shouldn't spending eternity with God be motivation enough? Well, today John MacArthur will show you what should be motivating you to live for Christ. Pursuing heaven is not just a mysterious exercise. It's a means to a fantastic end, as you'll see in John's study called Our Great Salvation. And now here's John with a lesson.
14: 1 Peter 1:6-9. Peter's theme is salvation joy. He moves out of the wonderful doxology of praise to God in verses 3-5, and in verse 6 says, "In this you greatly rejoice." And he calls for praise to be given to God for salvation, for the glorious eternal inheritance that belongs to the believer. Let's begin, and you follow as I read verses 6-9. "In this you greatly rejoice, even though now for a little while, if necessary, you have been distressed by various trials, that the proof of your faith, being more precious than gold which is perishable, even though tested by fire, may be found to result in praise and glory and honor at the revelation of Jesus Christ. And though you have not seen him, you love him. And though you do not see him now, but believe in him, you greatly rejoice with joy inexpressible and full of glory, obtaining as the outcome of your faith the salvation of your souls." Clearly, the subject here is joy. Salvation joy is the theme that Peter has in his heart. You know, throughout Scripture, those who know the Lord, those who walk with God, those who put their trust in him, experience joy. For example, if you were to read through the Psalms, you would find that a ringing theme in the Psalms is joy. In Psalm 4, verse 7, it says, "Thou hast put gladness in my heart." In Psalm 5, verse 11, "Let all who take refuge in thee be glad. Let them ever sing for joy." In Psalm 9, verse 2, "I will be glad and exult in thee," or rejoice in thee. "I will sing praise to thy name, O Most High." In Psalm 32, I believe it is, in verse 11, "Be glad in the Lord and rejoice, you righteous ones, and shout for joy, all you who are upright in heart." In Psalm 37, a familiar one, verse 4, "Delight yourself in the Lord." Psalm 43, verse 3-4, "O send out thy light and thy truth. Let them lead me. Let them bring me to thy holy hill, to thy dwelling places. Then I will go to the altar of God." And then this wonderful line, "To God my exceeding joy. And upon the lyre I shall praise thee, O God, my God." And then he asks the question, "Why are you in despair, O my soul?" When you have received salvation, you should never be in despair. You should always experience joy. To sum it up, we could say that it is a Christian's duty to be as joyful as he can possibly be. We could also say it is God's purpose and God's plan and God's will to see that we are as joyful as we could possibly be. Now the question comes, how do we get a grip on that joy? So many times we don't have that joy. We need to hear what Paul said, the command, rejoice, because there are times when we don't. How do we capture that joy? How do we learn to focus on that joy? Peter gives us the answer. He tells us here how we can make that salvation joy a reality in our lives. And it is a question of focus. It really all depends on what you choose to look at, what you choose to concentrate on. The first thing, and we'll give you several, the first is a protected inheritance. That is the first cause of joy which Peter refers to. And notice it in verse 6. In this you greatly rejoice. What does he mean, in this? He means in the salvation described in verses 3 through 5. In the eternal inheritance reserved in heaven for you, which will never perish, never be defiled, and never fade. Because God has promised to you a protected inheritance, which is the fullness of eternal salvation, you should rejoice. Rejoice in this, that you have a protected inheritance. In Hebrews chapter 10, verse 32 says, remember the former days when after being enlightened, you endured a great conflict of suffering, partly by being made a public spectacle through reproaches and tribulations, and partly by becoming sharers with those who were so treated. In other words, you suffered as believers. For you showed sympathy to the prisoners and accepted joyfully the seizure of your property. Why? Knowing that you have for yourselves a better possession and an abiding one. What a great statement. The writer of Hebrews says, you accepted joyfully the seizure of your earthly property because you know that you have a better possession and an abiding one. That is a property, a possession, an inheritance that could never be seized and could never be confiscated, could never be stolen. That's the joy of anticipating your protected inheritance. Beloved, we should continually have joy because nothing can take away our eternal life and nothing can remove us from that. Now, the second source of salvation joy is not only a protected inheritance, but a proven faith. This is so vital. Verse 6 says also, even though now for a little while, if necessary, you have been distressed by various trials. In other words, you rejoice even though you're going through trials. And then verse 7 says, because of the proof of your faith. In that great verse 6, Peter gives us a real theology about trouble. He tells us trouble doesn't last when he says for a little while. He tells us trouble serves a purpose when he says if necessary. God brings it because it's necessary for our spiritual perfection. He tells us it brings pain, and it's supposed to, by saying you have been distressed. He tells us it comes in many forms by saying various trials. And he also tells us that it doesn't have to diminish joy because of the little phrase, even though now. In other words, even though you're having trial, it doesn't touch your joy. It has a purpose. It comes in many forms, brings pain, but doesn't last. It is for your perfection. It is for your spiritual development. Spurgeon one time said, the steps by which we ascend to the place of joy are usually moist with tears. Joy comes out of pain. Now, why is it that this is so? How can we have joy in pain? Verse 7, because it proves the validity of our faith. It proves our faith. And it proves that our faith is more precious than gold, which is perishable, even though tested by fire. We have a proven faith. Not proving your faith to God, He knows, but proving your faith to yourself so you can rest confident in that faith. Sometimes a person will come and say, boy, I'm insecure. I don't know if I'm saved. I don't know if my faith is real. I doubt whether my faith is real sometimes. I'm not sure I'm saved. And very often there's nothing that can be said to increase that confidence. Because that confidence is going to come when that person passes through trials. And when severe trials come and go, and you're still believing, and you haven't shaken your fist in God's face and walked away, that's the evidence that your faith is real. And when you have that proven and tested and tried and revealed genuine faith, then there's joy in your heart. Exhilaration in your heart, and you can truly rejoice. I rejoice in a proven faith, which to me is far more precious than gold, even when it's been tested by fire. It can't touch the treasure of a proven faith. Don't you rejoice in that? Don't you rejoice in the confidence that your faith is real and your salvation is real and your inheritance will genuinely come to pass? Let's go to the third thought here. Peter telling us reasons for joy reminds us that a proven faith along with a protected inheritance should cause us to constantly rejoice. Then thirdly, introduces to us another very important reality, and that is a promised honor. A promised honor. And I believe in verse 7, he lays it out for us in magnificent terms. He says, the proof of your faith, being more precious than gold, which is perishable even though tested by fire, may be found to result in praise and glory and honor at the revelation of Jesus Christ. You rejoice in your protected inheritance, you rejoice in your proven faith, and I'll tell you, you rejoice in your promised honor. I rejoice when I look ahead. I rejoice in the prospect of what God has for me in the future by His grace. Now, just a technicality in this verse, the word that at the beginning of verse 7, hina, with a subjunctive in the Greek, indicates purpose. And what he is saying here is that the proof of your faith, and then he describes the faith as more precious, but it is the faith which will be found to result in praise and glory and honor at the revelation of Jesus Christ. So it's not only the joy of proven faith, but it is the joy of anticipated reward. The proving of faith is not here the main thought. The proving of faith is not the purpose. The proving of faith is the means to the purpose, the means to the end, the means to the goal. And the goal is praise and glory and honor at the revelation of Jesus Christ. That's the goal, your eternal reward. So, you greatly rejoice because of your eternal salvation. You greatly rejoice through all the troubles and trials of life, which are simply ways to prove your faith, because a proven faith will ultimately be an honored faith. True faith will come through it all, and in the end, praise and honor and glory at the revelation of Jesus Christ. Now, I don't want to blow your spiritual fuses, but I want you to understand something here. The praise and the glory and the honor, I believe, has to do with you. It has to do with you. In other words, God wants to grant you praise, and God wants to grant you glory, and God wants to grant you honor. It doesn't say here that it will result in us praising, glorifying, and honoring Him, but that we may be found, because of our faith, worthy of praise, worthy of glory, worthy of honor when Jesus comes. That's incredible to think about. I mean, to imagine that we will someday see the Lord and receive from Him praise is incredible, incredible. I believe that has to do with verbal praise. I believe that's when God will commend us verbally. Well done, good, faithful servant. We will find praise from God to us. The second term that Peter uses is glory, praise and glory. And I believe, again, he has in reference here the glory that we receive. Look at Romans 2, as long as you're there, verse 7. It says, to those who by perseverance in doing good seek for glory and honor and immortality, implied God will grant eternal life. In other words, here he's talking about believers, and he says it is the pursuit of believers to seek glory and honor and immortality. Verse 10 says, glory and honor and peace, implied, will be given to every man who does righteous deeds, to the Jew first and also to the Greek. And again, God's going to give us glory. If the first one, praise, means verbal commendation, this means perfection of person. Perfection of person. God is not just going to give us verbal commendation. He is going to give us His glory. He is going to endow us with His glory. And the third word Peter uses is the word honor. What does he mean by that? Probably rewards. If we sort these words out, they may really be overlapping synonyms, but if we look for a unique meaning in each, the first is verbal commendation, the second is perfection of person, and the third is rewards, honor from God, given to us because of our service rendered to Him. In Revelation 22:12, Jesus said, "Behold, I come quickly. My reward is with me to give to every man according as his work shall be." And he comes to give rewards. It's really an unbelievable thought. Really an absolutely incredible thought. That God, who alone is worthy of praise, God who alone is worthy of glory, and God who alone is worthy of honor, will give all three to us. You say, how can that happen? Because we will be at that moment in time made in the exact image of whom? Of Christ. And because we are made in the image of Christ, full possessors of the righteousness of Christ, fully endowed with that perfection of body and soul that only eternity can produce, we will then be worthy of praise and worthy of glory and worthy of honor. And when will it happen? At the apocalypse, at the revelation of Jesus Christ, the time when he returns to judge and reward his redeemed people. Notice verse 13 of chapter 1. Peter really has this on his mind, as do all suffering believers, I think. Gird your minds for action, he says. 1 Peter 1:13. Keep sober in spirit, or maintain your priorities. Fix your hope completely on the grace to be brought to you when? At the revelation of Jesus Christ. And what is that grace? What is that gracious gift that God will give? Praise and glory and honor at the revelation of Jesus Christ. Chapter 4 of 1 Peter, verse 13. He says, to the degree that you share the sufferings of Christ, keep on rejoicing, so that also at the revelation of his glory you may rejoice with exaltation. Rejoice now, that in your faithfulness and rejoicing here, you will be rewarded by a greater rejoicing at the revelation of Jesus Christ when he comes. In some sense, our eternal reward, of course, is connected to our faithfulness here. And he seems to be saying we will be rewarded with a greater joy if we have expressed a greater joy in this life. 1 Corinthians 1:7 also refers to the revelation of our Lord Jesus Christ. And in the next verse, the day of our Lord Jesus Christ. So we would tie the revelation of the Lord Jesus Christ to the day of the Lord Jesus Christ, which is that unique time in which the Lord comes to reward his redeemed people. That is our promised honor. It will be unfolded in that time. What a glorious reality that is, to realize what Paul says in 2 Thessalonians. He says that the Lord is coming. Marvelous passage. He is coming. This is a plain indication, verse 5, of God's righteous judgment, so that you may be considered worthy of the kingdom of God for which indeed you are suffering. For after all, it is only just for God to repay with affliction those who afflict you, and to give relief to you who are afflicted, and to us as well, when the Lord Jesus shall be revealed from heaven. He'll come from heaven and give us relief from all affliction. He'll deal out retribution to those who do not know God, to those who do not obey the gospel of the Lord Jesus, and these will pay the penalty of eternal destruction away from the presence of the Lord and from the glory of his power when he comes to be glorified in his saints on that day. So he comes to judge the wicked and be glorified in his saints on that day. Paul says in that familiar text, the sufferings of this life are not worthy to be compared with the glory which shall be ours in that day. And so the proof of our faith here, found to be genuine here, will be gloriously rewarded at the apocalypse of Christ. Would you notice one thing? It doesn't say that our faith has to wait for the rapture to be found genuine. Our faith, already proven genuine, awaits its eternal reward. There's no insecurity in this, only that a promise is very clear. A proven faith, verified as real by trials, can live in eager expectation of eternal reward. If that doesn't give you joy, you're earthbound. Think of what you'll have in heaven. The perfection of body and spirit, the authority and dominion, the power and presence of sin forever broken. Never again its crippling effect on life and relationships. Perfect freedom from all evil. Nothing to defile. Perfect pleasure. Perfect knowledge. 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Perfect love. Perfect delight. Perfect peace. Perfect joy. And we rejoice now in the prospect of that. So in that great time when the Lord Jesus comes and is revealed, He comes to judge the wicked and reward His own, we will be with the Lord in fellowship. That's the supreme relationship of heaven. We will see the Lord in close and intimate communion. That's the supreme vision of heaven. We will be loved and adored, and that is the supreme honor of heaven. We will reign and share His glory, the supreme privilege of heaven. And we will serve, and that's the supreme duty of heaven. What an honor.
13: You're listening to Grace to You, the Bible teaching ministry of John MacArthur. John's current study is called Our Great Salvation. Throughout this study, John has talked a lot about longing for heaven, how every Christian should have that deep desire for heaven. Yet many of us go through seasons, maybe frequent seasons, when we don't long for our eternal home the way we should. Why is that? What sorts of things can hinder that eager expectation of heaven? Here was John's answer to that.
16: Well, the simple answer is that we just get so tied down to earth. We invest so much energy in this life, in the activities of this life, the possessions of this life, the achievements of this life, the purposes of this life. I mean, we're like people whose feet are in concrete. We're just earthbound. We're being bombarded constantly with things that people are selling us and promoting to us that chase us down paths of temporal earthly gratification. And the more of that stuff we're exposed to, and the more of that appeals to our nature, the more earthbound we become. People who don't have those things, people who have to cling to Christ because He's virtually all they have, because they have meager possessions, people in other parts of the world who struggle for the bare necessities, those who know Christ in that kind of situation long for heaven. That's why John said, don't love the world. Don't love the world. Look forward to what is ahead. That's why Paul said, set your affections on things above and not on things on the earth. Where your treasure is, Jesus put it, your heart will be.
13: 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Of course, setting your affection on things above means knowing what God's Word says about your future as a Christian. 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Thanks for joining us today. 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
19: Ronald Reagan understood that liberty could never be taken for granted. In 1967, he warned Americans, freedom is a fragile thing, and it's never more than one generation away from extinction. President Reagan knew the freedoms secured by one generation were not guaranteed to survive to the next. Today, as socialistic ideas that place greater power in the hands of government gain renewed support, Reagan's warning carries even greater weight. Freedom is more than inheritance. It's a responsibility, one we all share. Every generation must fight for the principles that made self-government possible. Freedom only survives when each generation chooses to defend it. So, do we have the courage to defend and protect what is being challenged, the very principles that made America the greatest experiment in history?
20: Are you a law firm looking for a steady stream of new clients? Not just clicks, but real calls? 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
23: I've been going down to these glory nights on Wednesday night. 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
26: from. With SRN News, I'm Jason Walker. Some tourists previously reported missing in Nepal have now made contact with authorities. Australian Prime Minister Anthony Albanese says five Australians have been confirmed safe, reducing the number of missing Australians to 38. Authorities say two Spanish nationals, two Americans, and a Belgian national had contacted authorities and were now being classified as in contact. Tropical Storm Eduardo is now made landfall and along the Texas-Louisiana border, picking up a late burst of strength as it left the Gulf, that storm bringing very heavy rain, although officials say the storm will begin to weaken rapidly. And the House of Representatives has censured one of its own. This is SRN News.
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0: If the name Jonah only makes you think of the man who was swallowed by a fish and lived to tell about it, buckle up. Today, Dr. David Jeremiah begins the new series, Jonah, the Runaway Prophet, to reveal the full and fascinating story of this Old Testament figure. Get ready to meet a truly unforgettable man as David introduces today's message, Running from God.
1: And today we talk about Jonah, and this is the beginning of the series, and I'm so excited because I just got done preaching this, and I had so much fun teaching this, and such rapt attention from everybody. We really got involved in the life of Jonah because so much of it touches on things we've experienced in our lives as well. By the way, have you ever tried to run away from God? Doesn't that sound kind of crazy when you think about it? He's omnipresent. Everywhere you go, he's already there. Well, Jonah didn't understand that, and when God told him to go to Nineveh and preach the gospel, he went to Tarshish, as far away from Nineveh as he could get, and we're going to find out what happened in just a moment. Hey, this month we are featuring our calendar. This is something we do every year. We do it in September, so you're sure to get it. It begins in the month of November. It's a 14-month calendar, so you get to start using it around Thanksgiving time or before Thanksgiving. Start entering your notes in the calendar. This is a beautiful wall calendar. This year, the theme for this year is the light of the world, and it is filled with beautiful photography, four color. Oh man, is this ever pretty! And you will have such a wonderful time. It's got a holiday planner in it. You can get this calendar when you send your gift to Turning Point during the month of September. Now, don't forget to ask for the calendar when you send your gift, but this is our way of saying thank you for your investment in this ministry during the ninth month of the year, the month of September, and I hope you will fellowship with us in the giving of your resources to help underwrite what we're doing. Don't forget also that we're going to the Caribbean in December. We are just kind of getting our crowd together, and we'll be leaving the 26th of December and coming back on the 2nd of January. And we'll be seeing San Juan, St. Thomas, Half Moon Cay, Grand Turk. We'll have a great time together. And hey, it's warm there during that season of the year. So if you live in a cold community, come get a little warmth, not only from the sun, but also from fellowship and the Word of God. More about this from davidjeremiah.org. Now let's get started with the book of Jonah. Here is part one of Running from God. Frank Abagnale Jr. was a teenager in the mid-1960s, and he ran away from home. His home was in New Rochelle, New York. He had no money, had no plan, but he made a desperate decision. If the world rewarded confidence, he would borrow some. And what followed became one of the most famous crime stories in American history. By his own account, Abagnale spent years on the run, cashing forged checks, assuming false identities. He posed as a Pan Am pilot. He was flying free and staying in hotels on the airline's tab. He pretended to be a pediatrician in Georgia and a lawyer in Louisiana, always being able to stay one step ahead of the law. Eventually, it all caught up to him, and in 1969, he was arrested in France. He served 6 months in a French prison, six more in Sweden before being extradited to the United States, where he was sentenced to 12 years in federal prison. His story turned into a movie, and it's one of my favorite movies, Catch Me If You Can. It speaks about fraud prevention, consulting for business. Whether every detail of his tale is accurate or embellished, I can't tell you, but he has consistently described his life on the run as empty, exhausting, and unsustainable, marked by fear, isolation, and the inability to live at peace with himself. Long before the FBI caught Frank Abagnale, there was a man who ran from something much bigger. He wasn't running from the law. He was running from God. Today, we begin a series in one of the most interesting books in the Bible, the book of Jonah. And before we jump into the story itself, I want to give you a big picture introduction, just some upfront information that will help you understand what kind of book study this really is. First of all, the book is short. It's only four chapters, 48 verses. You can read it in 5 minutes. I tried it, and you can do it. Not only is it short, it's surprising. Jonah is the only prophet in the Bible that God sends to a foreign nation outside of Israel, and he sends him to people Jonah doesn't like in a place Jonah doesn't want to go. It's short and surprising, and it's simple. Most prophetic books in the Bible contain long speeches and powerful oracles from God. But Jonah's book is different. He gives only one very short message, just 8 words in the Hebrew, and yet an entire city responds to his words and repents. And one of the greatest revivals in the Bible comes from one of the simplest sermons ever spoken. And it's sincere. It's emotionally real. Jonah is the only prophet in the Bible who gets angry when people repent. Instead of celebrating God's mercy, he resents it. And it's a strange book. The book is full of unforgettable details: a great fish, animals in sackcloth, a vine that grows up overnight, and a tiny worm that destroys it. And finally, it's a structured book. One word keeps repeating itself throughout the book, and the word is great. If you read the book with this in mind, you'll see it. There's a great city, a great storm, a great fish, a great fear, and great mercy. That word great shapes the story, and so does the way the book is built. It's 4 chapters. The first 2 chapters talk about Jonah running away from God, and the last 2 chapters tell the story of him returning to God. Very easy to understand the structure because it's a story. The book will take us beyond the borders of Israel to an enemy city. We'll be in a violent storm and into a series of moments where God's purposes collide with human stubbornness. Along the way, we will meet unexpected characters, unusual events, and uncomfortable questions. And fittingly, the book does not wrap everything up in a big package and leave us with a big answer at the end. The book ends with a question, one that quietly turns the spotlight from Jonah to us. So we're going to slow down in this short book and listen carefully, not just to what Jonah says, but to what God says through him to us. So let's get started, first of all, with a description of Jonah. Before we look at these first 4 verses today, I want to ask a question. How do we know that Jonah was a real person? How do we know that this book isn't just a fanciful story that somehow slipped into Scripture? Let me tell you, it's the most debated book in the Bible. Scholars have fought over this book for years because the whole story of a great fish swallowing a man is incomprehensible to them, and they don't believe it. And there's a wonderful story about a young lady who was a valedictorian of her class in a Christian school, and she went to a secular college, and she was in a class where the professor had as one of his goals the destruction of any faith he would find along the way. In one of his first classes, he asked the students, "How many of you believe in Jonah?" And she was the only one who raised her hand. And the professor went after her. He said, "You believe in the book of Jonah?" "Yes, I do." "Do you know what that book teaches? Do you know that it says a great fish swallowed a man?" "I know that." "And you believe that?" "Yes." "Why do you believe it?" She said, "Well, first of all, it's in the Bible. Secondly, my parents taught it to me. I went to a Christian school and I learned about it there. Yes, I believe in the book of Jonah." He said, "Young lady, you have to be one of the simplest people I've ever met. You cannot possibly believe in Jonah. How do you know it's true?" And she went on and on with this. And finally she said, "Look, when I get to heaven, I'm going to talk to Jonah and he'll verify everything I've been saying." And the professor said, "What if Jonah isn't in heaven?" She said, "Then you can ask him." Amen? Amen. So that's the kind of book it is. It's a book on trial for many people. But let me tell you something. It's very verifiable because of internal evidence. You know, external evidence is what people say about it. Internal evidence is the evidence you find within the Scripture. And first of all, in the Old Testament, we discovered that Jonah is not a fictional character. He's not some symbolic figure. This is not a made-up story. He was a real prophet who lived about 8 centuries before Jesus, and he is anchored in real history. Jonah is first mentioned in the Bible in 2 Kings chapter 14. In that chapter, he's identified by name, by family, by hometown, and by historical setting. We are told there that God used him to deliver a message to

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2: And will be to this generation. Jesus went on to remind them that Nineveh listened to Jonah and repented when he preached. By talking about Jonah and the Ninevites this way, Jesus treated them as real people and real events, not a made-up story. His point was clear. Jonah was a real person, a real prophet, and repentance really happened in Nineveh, and someone far greater than Jonah was speaking to them, and they needed to listen. Finally, Jesus went even further, and here is the great proof of the reality of Jonah in all of the Bible. Matthew 12:40 says, "For as Jonah was 3 days and 3 nights in the belly of the great fish, so will the Son of Man be 3 days and 3 nights in the heart of the earth." Jesus tied his resurrection to the reality of Jonah. Think about that. If Jonah didn't happen, Jesus was wrong. And if Jesus was wrong about Jonah, how in the world could we ever trust him about eternal life? It's not possible. Jesus is the Son of God. He was a perfect, truthful witness. And Jesus said that Jonah was real. And that's enough for me. I believe Jesus. I believe the Bible. So I'm not going to teach Jonah as some allegory or some story that was made up to make the Bible more interesting, or it's like it was an illustration. I'm going to teach it as a true story because that's how Jesus treated it, and that's the truth. So that's the description I wanted you to get. Now, let's begin with the actual story itself. The direction to Jonah is in the first two verses of the first chapter. Now the word of the Lord came to Jonah, the son of Amittai, saying, "Arise, go to Nineveh, the great city, and cry out against it, for their wickedness has come up before me." The first thing you need to understand is that this is not a normal prophecy. In fact, there's only one word of prophecy in the entire book, and that is the message Jonah preached to the Ninevites in chapter 3. Right at the beginning, we are given Jonah's marching orders. The direction to Jonah from the Lord. And the direction was clear. In fact, there are three parts of God's instruction. He said, "Arise, go, and cry out against Nineveh." These are commands. God did not say, "Jonah, we're thinking about doing a campaign over in Nineveh. What do you think?" He did not say, "Could you give me some input on the cultural significance of a Jewish prophet going there?" He did not ask Jonah's opinion. He simply came to Jonah and he said, "Jonah, listen up. I have three things for you to do. Arise, go to Nineveh, and cry out against it." How many of you wish God would be so direct with you? You know, sometimes we try to figure out what God wants us to do, and we're not really clear because it's caught up in the whole message of the Bible. But in this instance, God spoke to his prophet and gave him absolutely clear instructions as to what he should do. Now, before we talk about Jonah's disobedience, I want you to understand why this assignment was so difficult for him and why he didn't want to do it. Before Jeroboam came to the throne, Israel had been repeatedly attacked by the Assyrians. And Nineveh was the capital of Assyria. Their armies invaded again and again, and as a result, there was deep bitterness between the Jewish people and the Assyrians. Nineveh was the capital of Assyria, and it was an enormous city, home to hundreds of thousands of people, maybe the first mega city in the ancient world. And it was heavily fortified and powerful and feared. In modern geography, Nineveh sat near present-day Mosul, Iraq, placing it right in the heart of what is now the Middle East. Now, the people of Nineveh were idol worshipers, and according to this book, they were also exceedingly wicked. So wicked that their sin came up before God. In fact, the language of Scripture is vivid. Assyria was one of the cruelest.

0: and most violent empires in ancient history. Its kings recorded their victories by boasting of plains covered with corpses and cities burned to the ground. Enemies of the Assyrians were mutilated. Families were forced to parade with the severed heads of their loved ones. And prisoners were tortured and filleted alive. Their history has been described as gory and blood-curdling, a history as ever was. The cruelest people in the world. And we see some cruelty in today's world in some of the places we read about, the beheading of people and things of that nature, but Assyria was way beyond that. And God said to Jonah, in effect, I've had enough. I want you to go and cry out against them. And by chapter 3, we hear the message that Jonah was sent to preach. Here's what he preached. And Jonah began to enter the city on the first day's walk, and he cried out and said, yet 40 days, and Nineveh shall be overthrown. Now turn with me to chapter 4, verse 2, and you will understand why Jonah did not want to go to Nineveh and why he refused to go. So he prayed to the Lord, and he said, oh, Lord, was not this what I said when I was still in my country? Therefore I fled to Tarshish, for I know that you are a gracious and merciful God, slow to anger and abundant in loving kindness, one who relents from doing harm. What is Jonah saying? He's saying, God, I knew it. I knew if I went over there and preached, you would forgive them. And I did not want that. I didn't want them to be forgiven and spared from judgment. I wanted them judged. I wanted them to feel the pain. I do not like them. God called Jonah to preach to the people he hated, and Jonah said, I'm not going to do it. Has God ever asked you to do something you didn't want to do? Well, you haven't been walking with him very long if that hasn't happened. Has he ever asked you to speak to somebody at work that you don't like? They need to be saved, but you don't really know for sure whether you want them to be saved. Now you understand Jonah a little better. He understood the instructions he was given in verse 1 of chapter 1. He understood them perfectly. They were unmistakably clear, but the Bible tells us Jonah would not have it. The direction to Jonah. Notice thirdly, the disobedience of Jonah. So we come to the disobedience of Jonah. This becomes the foundation for the rest of the whole book. And verse 3 sets the stage for everything that follows. Here's what it says. But Jonah arose to flee to Tarshish from the presence of the Lord. He went down to Joppa and found a ship going to Tarshish. So he paid the fare and went down into it to go with them to Tarshish from the presence of the Lord. Now that in itself is kind of foolish, isn't it? Jonah is going to run away from God. How in the world do you run away from God? Twice in this verse it says that Jonah was fleeing from the presence of the Lord. And the psalmist asks the same question. He says, where can I go from your spirit, God? Or where can I flee from your presence? If I ascend unto heaven, you're there. If I make my bed in hell, behold, you are there. I kind of wonder today as I preach this message if there might not be somebody here who's running away from God. God had his hand on your life telling you he wanted you to do something. You decided you'd run away. And it's a thankless task. Everywhere you go, he's already there when you get there. For he's the omnipresent God. I want you to notice something about Jonah's disobedience. First of all, it was deliberate. Verse 3 says, Jonah arose to flee to Tarshish from the presence of the Lord. When I say Jonah was deliberate in his disobedience, here's what I mean. When God told him to go and preach to the people of Nineveh, Jonah had some options. He could have stayed right where he was. He could have simply said, no, I'm not going. You might even respect that kind of honesty. But Jonah did not stay put. He did not merely refuse. he decided if he was not going where God sent him, he was going to go as far away as possible, and that's why he headed for Tarshish. You see, Tarshish represented the furthest western destination known in Jonah's day. And some believe it was in Spain, others place it along the western Mediterranean or the North African coast. But wherever it was, in Jonah's mind, it meant one thing. It was the furthest possible place from where God had called him to go. Jonah did not just disobey God in a small or passive way. God said, Jonah, I want you to go here. Jonah said, I'm not going here, I'm going there. And that is rebellion. And we still see it today. God gives direction, and instead of simply ignoring it, people run the opposite way as fast as they can. Jonah understood his responsibility. He knew exactly what God had called him to do. Some believe his deeper struggle was national pride. He knew what the Assyrians had done to his people, and he cared more about his nation than God's mission. We love our country, and rightly so, but our loyalty to God must always come first. Jonah got his priorities mixed up. His disobedience was deliberate. And then he was deceived in his disobedience. Jonah 1 verse 3 says, he went down to Joppa and found a ship going to Tarshish, and he paid the fare and went down into it. The second thing I've written down is that Jonah was deceived in his disobedience. That almost always goes along with refusing to do God's will. Let me put it simply. There will always be a ship waiting for you to take you away from the Lord. There will always be one. The enemy of your soul is always going to make it possible for you to walk away from God's will. But don't do it. If you follow this story, you'll find out you'll get back to where you should be, but it can be really painful, and you don't want to ride in a whale if you can help it. So we'll get the rest of this beginning message from Jonah 1, 1 through 4 tomorrow here on Turning Point. There's a study guide for the book of Jonah. It's a beautiful presentation of all the notes and outlines of the entire book. So if you ever want to study the book of Jonah in your small group, or maybe teach it on a Sunday night or whatever, here's a good outline for you and lots of notes, different places to look for additional material. And I think you'll be blessed by the study guide. You can get that from davidjeremiah.org. 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
2: 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So, do we have the courage to defend and protect what is being challenged, the very principles that made America the greatest experiment in history?
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7: Somebody said, why would you have the arrogance to suggest that Jesus is the way, the truth, and the life? 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If Jesus is not Lord Christ and King, he's not a good man. He's a deceiver and a liar and a manipulator. We have to understand he's unique. And we need to find a way to recognize him as King. We should talk about him as King.
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8: 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Today's program will complete the message we began yesterday. 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
7: One of the most interesting stories in the Bible to me is about Balaam. You know the Balaam story? Balaam's a prophet. He's kind of a shadowy character. You know, the hardest people to categorize are the people that honor God and don't. Because you can learn a lot of God language and a lot of God activity, and you can be familiar with God and the things of God and the Word of God, and yet not honor God always. And and Balaam is in that category, one of those shadowy, and they exist today. But he's recruited to curse the covenant people of God because the kings are afraid of them. And so Balaam takes the money and he goes, and God tells him he doesn't want him to go. But God sends an angel to kill him. An angel to end a human life. You should think about that. Angels are not inert spiritual forces that always give you a hug and a high five. Angels watch over the purposes of God. The psalmist talks about his enemies, and he prays for his enemies, that they'll be driven like chaff in the wind with the angel of God chasing them along a dark, slippery path. I'll tell you, one place I don't want to be is in the dark on a slippery path with the angel of God after me. I like the verse better where I could dwell under the shadow of his wings and his angels will protect me. Angels see to the purposes of God. You see, we want to ignore the judgment of God, the discipline of God, the wrath of God. God sent an angel to take Balaam's life, and the prophet was completely clueless, but his donkey could see the angel. And so his donkey wasn't taking the direction that Balaam was giving him. He got mad at the donkey, and he's beating the daylights out of the donkey. This was before PETA. And then it's repeated. Some of you know the story. And finally, the donkey speaks to Balaam. You know you're in a bad place. You know that your discernment threshold is at a low ebb when a donkey has more spiritual insight than you do. In fact, you've probably been in a place where somebody you consider to be very ungodly had more spiritual awareness than you did. And you're like, But the donkey looks at Balaam and says, "Why are you beating me? Can't you see the angel? I've been doing everything in my power to save your life, and you're beating me." And then the Lord opens Balaam's eyes. Angels. We used to have a donkey here. We had a little burro. We used him for Christmas parades and Easter and Palm Sunday. We named the church had a burro. We named him Murphy. So for a while, we owned Murphy Burro. It's been a while. I accepted the unfortunate assignment one Christmas season to teach Murphy to we were going to do a play, and Mary was going to ride Murphy in the church. I have worked with a lot of horses. I hadn't worked with a lot of burros. Murphy didn't seem to want to come in the church. And there was no amount of coaxing. And I'm a pretty good coaxer. He laid down, like just laid down. So I read that Balaam story. It has some very personal affinity for me. I'm pretty sure I've been that stubborn in my life. Angels are real. They impact our lives. We don't worship them. I don't seek angels or angelic involvement. I seek the Lord. I want his purposes to break forth in my life. But angels are ministering spirits sent forth on behalf of the purposes of God. Look at 2 Thessalonians 1. God's just. He'll pay back trouble to those who trouble you. He'll give relief to you who are troubled and to us as well. This will happen when the Lord is revealed from heaven in blazing fire with his powerful angels. You're not weak or timid or intimidated. In fact, the angels are shown to us in Scripture to be very much a part of the judgment of God in the book of Revelation, controlling the environment in which we live to the point that it will bring tremendous destruction to humanity. Angelic involvement. In Matthew 13, There's a parable Jesus told about a field that was planted with wheat and the weeds came up. Some of you know it, the wheat and the tares is kind of the King James English. And when Jesus is asked by the disciples to give the explanation in verse 38, he said, the field is the world and the good seed stands for the sons of the kingdom. The weeds are the sons of the evil one and the enemy who sows them is the devil. The harvest is the end of the age and the harvesters are angels. They're going to be greatly involved at the culmination of this age. So I don't believe that. Well, you're entitled to an opinion, but I wouldn't elevate my opinion over the teaching of the Word of God. Verse 41, the Son of Man will send out his angels and they will weed out of his kingdom everything that causes sin and all who do evil. The angels are working on Jesus' behalf. I want to be involved in what God is doing to the point that the angels are a part of my journey. And I believe you do as well. I don't need to see them. I want to be faithful to what the Lord has asked me to do. When I say we don't have to have a majority to be triumphant. What we have to have is obedience to God and faith in Him. There's biblical passage after biblical passage that assures that. I want to spend the time I have left with a focus on Jesus. Jesus bridges this present age and the sciences with the angels and the dimension they represent. Jesus accepted God's invitation to the incarnation. He stepped out of eternity. He stepped into time and he got an earth suit. The incarnation, God put on flesh and blood and became one of us. He knew what it is to be tired and hungry and thirsty. He knows what it is to be rejected by people. He understands the limit of the human condition. The Bible said he was tempted in every way, just as we are, yet he was without sin. It's the most remarkable story. Jesus didn't become one of us to taunt us or to mock us or to make fun of us like the Roman and the Greek gods did. He became one of us to accept the punishment that we deserve for our rebellion and our godlessness. Jesus bridges that eternal realm of God with the limits that come with time and a journey through time. That's why I say he's not in any way opposed to science. You don't have to be threatened by that. Science is very much an emerging story. It's good science to say, I don't know, because there's much that we don't know yet. It's good theology to say, I don't know, because we're finite creatures learning about an infinite God, and there's much that we don't know. And in those things that we don't know, there's always a conversation to be had. But it's not the elimination of one or the other. You need to know Jesus in three ways. You need to know him as Christ, the Messiah. It's what Christ means, the Messiah, the anointed one, the incarnate one, the promised one, the Son of God. But you can know him as Christ and miss the kingdom of God. You can believe Jesus was the Son of God. You can believe he was a miracle worker and a healer and all sorts of things. And you could miss the kingdom of God. You need to know him as Lord. That's personal. When you choose Jesus as Lord, that establishes his authority in your life. That's different than groupthink or sitting in church or being moral or kind or generous or polite. There'll be kind, generous, polite people in hell. We have to know Jesus as Lord. I yield my will to you. I will allow you to set the boundaries for my life. You'll define what's moral and immoral. You'll define what's generous and what's selfish. I serve you as Lord. I'm not just asking you to give me my way with your heavenly power. I'm not asking you to dispatch the angels so that I maintain a constant state of happiness. How may I cooperate in doing your will? Isn't that what Jesus taught us to pray? Your kingdom come, your will be done on earth as it is in heaven. He said we should pray that way. He didn't tell us to pray that somebody else would do the will of God. When we pray that prayer, we're volunteering. I will let your will be done through me. In my home, in the place where I go to work, in the places where I take my children, when I gather with my friends, let your will be expressed in those places. That's what it means to be Christ followers. It's labeled, there's an ambassadorial role to that, but you can't segment your life and say, well, I'll honor Jesus on Sunday mornings. Or I'm a Saturday night person. I found it was easier for me to resist the temptation of Saturday night if I go to church. Well, good. We had a pretty good time on Saturday night. Last night was a little dampish, but we got here. But if our faith doesn't live beyond the gathering of faith, it's not real faith. Jesus as Lord. And then you need to know him as King, as the absolute authority. When there are things that I don't understand, when I watch things and I lack an explanation, I think there's a spiritual component to this that I don't yet understand, but I trust the King. If you don't know King Jesus, Paul got in trouble. Paul and his team on more than one occasion were arrested and suffered physically because they kept asserting that Jesus is King. When I look at the 21st century edition of the church in America, we're very reluctant to even say that Jesus is unique. We don't like the pushback that comes on that. Somebody said, why would you have the arrogance to suggest that Jesus is the way, the truth, and the life? I listened to a video yesterday of a professionally trained seminary graduate dismissing that. So what we're facing is something new. We've been cultivating this at our highest levels of theological training for a long time, folks. If Jesus is not Lord Christ and King, he's not a good man. He's a deceiver and a liar and a manipulator. We have to understand he's unique. And we need to find a way to recognize him as King. We should talk about him as King. I gladly serve King Jesus.
6: Before we return to today's message, Pastor Allen wants to share a book to help you be free from worry.
7: In the Sermon on the Mount, Jesus said a half a dozen times, do not worry. Not a suggestion, it's a directive. I have a question. Are you living in obedience to Jesus or are you ignoring him? 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It's called Freedom from Worry. It's really a how-to guide to live a life in the peace that Jesus promised us. You don't have to have a life choked with fear and anxiety and worry. You can be free. 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
6: 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Now, let's get back to Pastor Allen to wrap up part two of his message called Science, Angels, and Jesus, Expressions of This Present Age.
7: We've got a learning gap because the monarchy is pretty much remote to us. Most of what we know about the monarchy we've learned from the British, and we defeated them so long ago we don't take it too seriously. So it's more about fashion and lifestyle. So we think about the monarchy and the lifestyles of the rich and famous and how nice it would be to be like that. And to have castles and palaces and for summer to be a verb. And all the things. But that's not the presentation of the monarchy in the Scripture. An ancient Near Eastern monarch was an absolute total authority. There's no appeals court. So when we say Jesus is King, that's where the fear of God comes in. A reverence and a respect for God. I can have an opinion, but I will submit it to the authority of the King. I can have thoughts, but I want my mind to be renewed as I learn to submit to the authority of the King, because Jesus is Lord of my life. I am very much in process. Well, I can talk about my new birth experience and when I accepted Jesus into my life and acknowledged I was a sinner and I needed a Savior, but I am very much still on the pathway of being transformed, and I would invite you to join me. I'm not earning my way to anything. I want to walk uprightly before the Lord because I believe righteousness brings the exaltation of God. It's the best way I know to be. So if that's true, if Jesus is king, why is there so much turmoil in the world? Well, the Bible tells us very plainly that there's a conflict of kingdoms in the world. You can see this without having very much discernment at all. There's a values clash, and they stand in opposition. And we watch that all the time, and then we have to make a choice where we will land in that. Will we honor Jesus, or will we capitulate to the other voices? Not new at all. In John chapter 8 and verse 44, Jesus is talking to religious leaders in Jerusalem. Now, these are scriptural scholars. These are people who measure their honesty and uprightness before God based on the spices they buy in the marketplace. They're not casual observers, but they've missed the heart of God. You can be very religious and miss the heart of God. John 8:44, Jesus said, "You belong to your father, the devil, and you want to carry out your father's desire." He was a murderer from the beginning, not holding to the truth. There's no truth in him. There is no truth in him. When he lies, he speaks his native language, for he's a liar and the father of lies. You can learn this spiritual principle from science. See, I think the hard sciences point us to God. It's impossible to look at our world and its precision, its exactness, and not imagine there's an intelligent design behind it. To look at creation and think, oh, that's just the result of random probability. I'm like, no. If that's true, we can lock all the parts to my iPhone in a box and shake it up and keep shaking it, and an iPhone will come out. Not likely. Light and dark, you're familiar with both. Darkness doesn't have a physical power. Darkness is the complete absence of light. Hot and cold. Cold doesn't have a physical power. It's just the complete absence of heat. Evil is the complete absence of good. Jesus said, "You're of your father, the devil. The truth is not in him." That is the essence of temptation. It's an invitation to walk away from the light into the darkness. And temptation doesn't plunge you into total, complete darkness. It's an invitation to step out of the light, to step into the shadows, to be less transparent, less forthright, less honest. Don't tell the truth and the whole truth and nothing but the truth. Tell the convenient truth. Tell the easy truth. We even have a whole collection of vocabulary words to explain dishonesty. It's a whole, you know, we speak evangelistically. It's abhorrent to me that we use a word for the spreading of the gospel for lying. We've gotten very calloused on this. Again, the darkness doesn't have the power to overtake the light. But it doesn't mean that darkness and cold are not real. You step out into a cold winter day, you're goofy to deny that cold exists. It very much affects you. It just doesn't have the power to overwhelm the heat. We just don't have enough heat. When the darkness is so intense you can't see, it hasn't overwhelmed the light. There's just an absence of light. When we look into the public square and we see darkness, it's because we haven't been willing to bring the light. We haven't been willing to tell the truth. It's inconvenient and it's uncomfortable and we don't want to be labeled. So we go to church and we worship and then we're quiet. In Luke chapter 4 and verse 5, the devil led Jesus up to a high place and showed him in an instant all the kingdoms of the world. And he said to him, "I'll give you all their authority and splendor, for it's been given to me. And I can give it to anyone I want to. So if you worship me, it'll all be yours." Satan was given a block of authority in this world. Jesus didn't say he was a liar. There's an element of truth. It wasn't meant for Satan. It wasn't intended for him. It was given to humanity, but in our rebellion against God, we forfeited it. That's the great exchange at the cross. Jesus came to restore the order God intended for us. But in this present age, Satan still has an expression of authority, a grant of authority that we gave to him. Jesus acknowledged it in John 10 and verse 10. He said, "The thief comes only to steal, to kill, and destroy." Satan comes, his objective, to steal, kill, and destroy. When you're invited, when temptation touches your mind, when you feel it in your emotions, understand the objective is your destruction. God's not trying to limit our good time. He's not trying to diminish us. He's not trying to restrict us. He's trying to protect us from destruction. Satan hates him. He hates his kingdom. He lost his place in the kingdom of God. And so while he can't diminish God, he can diminish what's at the heart of God's creation, which is humanity. And when you and I take the truth of God and we say to others, you know, cooperate with God, acknowledge Jesus as Lord, serve him with joy. We're not trying to diminish their lives. We're inviting them to a better place. Jesus said, the thief comes to steal, kill, and destroy, but I've come that you might have life and have it to the full. The fullest possible existence under the sun is cooperating with Jesus. You got no shot at sustaining your spiritual life if you don't regularly spend time with the Bible. You don't have to read the thing with us. I'm not suggesting that makes you more godly, but time with the Bible does. But the Bible never explains why God loves us. It just said that God so loved the world. But what it reveals to us, the revelation that comes with that, the science that comes with that, is the incredible value God attaches to human beings. He values you more than the angels. A third of the angels rebelled against God, and there's nothing in Scripture that suggests there's a redemptive plan for the fallen angels. There's eternal judgment for them. But when humanity rebelled against God, God put into play a promise of the opening chapters of the Bible, his thread of redemption, that he would redeem humanity from our rebellious place if we would cooperate with him. Plain good old Tennessee language, you matter to God. You matter to God. He cares about you. So if he cares about me, why is life so difficult? I didn't say that he's going to take all the pain away. It's not good parenting if you never allow your children to fall or to struggle or to stumble. If you didn't let them feed themselves until they could feed themselves without spilling anything, you'd all be feeding adult children. Learning to feed yourself is a messy proposition. You get strained peas in your ears and on most of the surfaces of the kitchen. Because when you turn your back, they're going to launch that food across the room. That little will again. God loves you. You matter to him. He knows when you sit or stand, when you come in or go out. He knows the thoughts and intents of your heart. I mean, so does Google, but God has your best interest at heart. He does. We say, I don't believe God could do that, but you believe your technology can. Who's being stubborn? He doesn't mean it in a punitive way. He will show you a way. He told you that righteousness will bring his exaltation. He will elevate you. Well, I don't want to do that. Now, therein lies the rub. I know broccoli's better for me than Oreos. I believe that. I believe Brussels sprouts are better than a whole lot. I believe they're better for me than Thin Mint ice cream. But if I just get to choose in an unfiltered moment, I want Oreos and ice cream. I have to exert my will, my intent. I have to think about outcomes and sacrifices and the benefits of what I know to be better for me. You have to make that choice with God. I'm not suggesting you earn your way to heaven. I'm suggesting that the blessings of God, the righteousness of God, reflects a choice on our behalf. Jesus, he's our King. He's our Lord. He's our Messiah. We gladly represent him in the earth.
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11: My name is Lisa McLaughlin. I'm a member of 12 Disciples Church in Somerville, Mass. Heavenly Father, we proclaim your holiness and righteousness, and that it's not of this world, and you are everlasting and always will be just and true. And yet there are those in this world who have not given themselves to your ways, but have turned away from your good and secure path and set themselves up as leaders and lead your people astray. Help us, O God. Awaken your people, O God, to seek the Lord that we may live. Make alive the work of your kingdom. Come alive in me, O God, to fulfill the calling and the purpose that you have had from before the world began. Disappointment does not belong to us, but to our adversary, the devil, and his plans will be broken, for our God reigns in victory, and that victory is ours through the blood of the Lamb. All praise and honor and glory be to you, Lord Jesus. Amen.
12: Welcome to Bible Q&A with John MacArthur. I'm Denny Nugent with today's question. It takes us to the fourth commandment, remember the Sabbath to keep it holy. Of course, Sunday, not the Jewish Sabbath Saturday, but Sunday is the traditional day of corporate worship for Christians. Well, a passage often used to explain that is Colossians 2:16 and 17, which says that, quote, no one is to act as your judge in regard to food or drink or in respect to a festival or a new moon or a Sabbath day, things which are a mere shadow of what is to come, but the substance belongs to Christ. Now, John, could that verse free believers from the Old Testament's Sabbath requirements?
13: Yes, I think it does. I think that is clearly a pronouncement that the Sabbath ceremonies and the Sabbath celebrations and the ordination of the Sabbath as that special day has been set aside. It couldn't be more explicit. No one is to act as your judge in respect to a Sabbath day. The Sabbath has been set aside. I think there's theological reason. That was the day that God rested in creation, and so it commemorated the creative work of God. Now we have a different commemoration. The early church met on the first day of the week, not the seventh day, because that commemorated the resurrection of Jesus Christ. That became known, according to Revelation 1, as the Lord's Day. Now you can't take Old Testament Sabbath requirements and push them onto Sunday. That's not what the New Testament does. Every day is holy to the Lord. We can worship every day. Having said that, I think it's wonderful to set aside a whole day to exalt our risen Christ.
12: 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If you have a question for John, let us know. Visit MacArthurCommentaries.com.
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16: Greetings in the name of the Lord. 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
17: Verse 1. Now Moses was tending the flock of Jethro, his father-in-law, the priest of Midian. And he led the flock to the back of the desert and came to Horeb, the mountain of God. And the angel of the Lord appeared to him in a flame of fire from the midst of a bush. He looked and behold, the bush was burning with fire, but the bush was not consumed. Then Moses said, I will now turn aside and see this great sight, why the bush does not burn. So when the Lord saw that he turned aside to look, God called to him from the midst of the bush and said, Moses, Moses. And he said, here I am. Then he said, do not draw near this place. Take your sandals off your feet, for the place where you stand is holy ground. Moreover, he said, I am the God of your father, the God of Abraham, the God of Isaac, and the God of Jacob. And Moses hid his face, for he was afraid to look upon God. And the Lord said, I have surely seen the oppression of my people who are in Egypt and have heard their cry because of their taskmaster, for I know their sorrows. So I have come down to deliver them out of the hand of the Egyptians and to bring them up from that land to a good and large land, to a land flowing with milk and honey, to the place of the Canaanites and the Hittites and the Amorites and the Perizzites and the Hivites and the Jebusites. Now, therefore, behold, the cry of the children of Israel has come to me, and I have also seen the oppression with which the Egyptians oppressed them. Come now, therefore, and I will send you to Pharaoh, that you may bring my people and the children of Israel out of Egypt. But Moses said to God, who am I that I should go to Pharaoh and that I should bring the children of Israel out of Egypt? So he said, I will certainly be with you, and this shall be a sign to you that I have sent you. When you have brought the children, the people out of Egypt, you shall serve God on this mountain. Then Moses said to God, indeed, when I come to the children of Israel and say to them, the God of your fathers has sent me to you, and they say to me, what is his name? What shall I say to them? And God said to Moses, I am who I am. And he said, thus shall you say to the children of Israel, I am has sent me to you. Oh, hallelujah. Father, we bless you. We thank you today that the great I am is the one who eternally has existed and continues to exist today. Give us today a greater revelation of what that actually means. And Father, I thank you and I praise you for it, for I've already asked for it. In Jesus' name, amen and amen. You may be seated in the presence of the Lord. There is a story about a kindergarten teacher who asked the boy what he was drawing. Without pausing to look up, he said, a picture of God. The teacher smiled and responded, but nobody knows what God looks like. The boy carefully put down his crayon, looked her squarely in the eye, and declared, after I'm finished, they will. Down through the ages and the annals of history, mankind as a whole has tried to paint a picture of what they think God is like. And the truth of the matter is that everybody has a view of what we think God looks like, a view, a picture of how they believe God behaves. Some envision this ancient man sitting on a throne with a full white beard. Some envision a middle-aged man whose face is very stern and it screams unapproachable. Others envision a man who sits on a throne with Jesus at his right hand, the Holy Spirit as a vapor that shows a silhouette of a man sitting on his left. If I handed you a piece of paper and a crayon and I asked you to draw a picture of what God looks like to you, I can assure you that the expressions of how we perceive God would be many and very few, if any, would be the same form or the same fashion. I want to say today that the goal of this series is not to stir up some physical picture in our minds of what God is like, but rather to bring you to a place where you can see him for who he desires to be in your life. No matter the physical picture that may exist in your mind, I want you to come to the place where you begin to believe and know that you know that you can trust him in every way, in every place. And so he told Moses the answer to the question you are concerned about is this. When the children of Israel ask who this God is that sent you, you just simply say that I am sent me, meaning that I am not only the same sufficient, self-sustaining God in whom there is no need, but I am the one who is the answer to all of your needs. And so we are learning that for every need you have in your life, there is a name of God that declares the answer to that need that is found in him. Exodus 20 and 7, God's charge is this. When it comes to his holy name, you shall not take the name of the Lord Yahweh, Jehovah, your God, in vain, for the Lord will not hold anyone guiltless who takes his name in vain. That is the first name of God that we want to talk about. This is the most important name and expression of God. For that reality, I am that I am, it releases all the power of all of his other names, and that changes our lives. I'm going to give some quick introductory remarks. Please don't write them down because I'm going to talk fast. Number one, whenever you see the word Lord in all caps, it is the name Yahweh. Number two, the name Yahweh is used over 6,800 times in the Old Testament, three times more than Elohim. Now, this is important because the third thing is this. This name was considered to be so sacred that when scribes would write it, they would literally take a bath before doing so, and then they would destroy the pen they wrote with afterward. Number four, the Jewish people had such a deep-seated respect for that name. They held it in such awe that when they would come to it in their reading, they would not even pronounce it. The fact of the matter is that they so revered the name of God that it was only said out loud once a year on the Day of Atonement, and then only by the high priest in the most holy place of the temple. When that name, number five, was written as a way to set it apart from any other name, the scribes used consonants and left out the vowels so that people would not unintentionally take that name in vain. And so if you can get a picture of it, it looks like this. There is a Y space, HW space, which is the name also translated Jehovah. I want to say something that is of great import. A great and dangerous problem in today's church is that we are too casual with the name of God. There is such a spirit of familiarity with the name of God that it has become normal to be flippant with the name of God as he becomes a part of people's slang. And his name is used more often to swear than it is to offer supplication and worship. We live in a time where many curse his name out loud with no apology. That is taking the Lord's name in vain. What that means is that we're not to see God's name as something that is empty, as something that is nothing. It means to avoid attaching to that name emptiness, a name of no value and consequence. And I believe that many are so flippant with God's name because we really don't understand the essence of that name, the reality of who God is. And so I want to talk today, first of all, about the essence of the I am that I am. Now, the word essence means this: the intrinsic and indispensable quality, the intrinsic or indispensable quality or qualities that serve to characterize or identify something or someone. The first essence of the I am that I am, number one, the Lord Jehovah Yahweh is. The Lord Jehovah Yahweh is. He exists and has always existed, and he always will. Now, don't miss this. Psalm 90 and 2 says, before the mountains were brought forth, or ever you had formed the earth and the world, even from everlasting to everlasting, you are God. I'm going to refer to John Piper to share this point with you. John Piper said this: at first, this may seem so obvious and so basic that we don't have to mention it. Well, it is obvious and basic, but the reason we should mention it is that most people live as if it were not true, or as if it were a truth that makes no difference in life. Now, he gives this illustration. Suppose the President of the United States invited you and some friends to the White House for a reception. As you enter this cozy green room, the President is sitting by the fireplace, and you walk right by him without a glance or a greeting for the whole evening. You neither look at him nor speak to him nor inquire as to why he called you together. But every time one reporter asks you if you believe in the existence of the president, you say, of course. You agree that this is his house and all this food came from his kitchen, but you pay him no regard. The fact of the matter is that you act as if you don't even believe that he exists. You ignore him. He has no place in your affections of your heart. His gifts, not himself, are the center of your attention. I want us to see this, church. those who claim to be Christians and those who don't, most of us have one thing in common. We say we believe in God, and yet we treat him exactly this way. John Piper says he's like hydrogen. You learn once in school that it is in the air you breathe, but after that, your belief in it has made no difference in your life, how you live your life. And every time that someone takes a poll, you say, of course, hydrogen exists, but you don't get stuck there. After that answer to that question, you return to the things in your mind that really matter in life. But I want us to understand this, church. I want you to understand that the Lord Jehovah is. Everybody say is. Watch now. He has always been, he will always be, and we must not treat him like hydrogen. Jesus said in John 17:5, now Father, glorify me together with yourself, with the glory which I had with you before the world was. The apostle Paul said this of God in Acts 17:28, for he

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2: Most important truth about God, he exists. Then he says, put yourself forward a few years through the day when every human being will give an account of himself to the living God. God will say to millions of people, now it is my understanding that you said often during your lifetime that you believed in me. You affirmed my existence. Is that right? Yes. And is it not true that in your life, the more honor and importance and virtue and power and beauty a person had, the more regard he was paid and the more respect he was shown and the more admiration he received? Is that not the case? Yes. Then why is it that I had such an insignificant place in your life since you say that you believed in me? Why didn't you feel more admiration for me and seek my wisdom more often and spend time in fellowship with me and strive to know the way I wanted you to make everyday decisions? Why did you treat me as though I were like hydrogen? What is the world going to answer? What are thousands of so-called Christians going to answer whose faith in God is virtually the same as their faith in hydrogen? Here's the most important reality of his point. He says how easy it is going to be for God to condemn the world at judgment. Sometimes in our self-asserting pride, we actually think that God is going to have trouble finding enough evidence to be just in sentencing people to hell. But if you allow yourself to think clearly for a moment, the overwhelming implications of the statement God exists, you will see that it is going to be easy for the judge on that day. The defendants will be utterly speechless because of the manifest consistency in their lives. The portfolio of the prosecuting attorney will not have to be opened beyond page one, where it says, defendant affirmed that God exists, personal life lived as though God made no difference. Contained in the name of the Lord Jehovah Yahweh is this reality, church. He is. And for those who will stop pursuing their own glory and their own private pleasure long enough to consider it, that makes all the difference in the world. Because the Lord Jehovah, who is, Yahweh is, and that ought to affect our behavior. The great problem with us today, church, listen to me, is that for many of us, our theology has not affected our activity. If we know that he is, always has been, always will be, there is nowhere I can go that he is not already there. And so in every situation, it ought to affect my speech and my behavior. Number two, the Lord Jehovah Yahweh is the essence of all that exists. Isaiah 40 and 28. Have you not known? Have you not heard? The everlasting God, the Lord, the creator of the ends of the earth, neither faints nor is weary. His understanding is unsearchable. Colossians 1:16, for by him all things were created that are in heaven and that are on earth, visible and invisible, whether thrones or dominions or principalities or powers, all things were created through him and for him. Now, let me take you back to something I shared last week and then build upon it. Last week, I shared with you that in 1997, the Hubble telescope discovered that the Milky Way is only one of millions of galaxies that exist. The experts say that each of the galaxies has up to 100 billion stars. One of these close galaxies the Hubble could see was Andromeda. We learned, and if someone living on Andromeda, which is 2.2 light years from us, were to send a message at the speed of radio wave, and since radio waves travel around the Earth 7 times a second, it would take 4.4 million years for you to get the message. But let's take this a little bit farther. On YouTube, on the video, astronomer Dr. Peter Edwards explains the majesty of the universe. Listen to what he says. He says, you will never, ever get your head around how big the universe is.

0: universe is. It's just enormous. There is no way, I think, that the human mind can comprehend the true immensity of the universe. We are happy with the size of an elephant, or the size of a tree, or maybe the size of a cathedral. We pointed the Hubble telescope at what appeared to be only a very ordinary patch of the night sky. If you imagine holding your finger with a grain of sand and looking at that patch of sky, that grain of sand blocks out, that's the field of the Hubble telescope, what it zoomed into. Watch now. What the telescope saw was incredible. There are 10,000 galaxies in a patch of sky the size of a grain of sand held at arm's length. If this tiny patch of sky is like every other, then we can calculate how many galaxies are out there. The visible universe contains 100 billion galaxies. Each of those galaxies contains around 100 billion stars. That means the visible universe contains something like 10,000 million stars. That means that there are more stars in the visible universe than there are grains of sand on the earth. Listen to what I'm trying to tell you. God told Abraham, if you can count the grains of sand, which is impossible, then you'll know how many descendants will come out of you. I don't know about anybody else, but that throttles my mind. I want you to think about this for a moment. Before there was any earth or any solar system or galaxies or universes, there was only God. Here is what I want you to try and grasp. There are those who want to owe all of this to what they call the Big Bang Theory. The Big Bang Theory, which explains how the universe began 13.7 billion years ago. Listen to Andrew May. The Big Bang Theory stands as the most widely accepted explanation for the origin of the universe. According to this theory, the universe began as an infinitely small, hot, and dense point, which rapidly expanded and continued to stretch for 13.7 years. Listen, billion years. The initial period of rapid inflation set the stage for the vast and still growing cosmos we observe today. Now, here's something he said I don't want you to miss. Listen now. He says, although astronomers cannot directly witness the universe's formation, much of what we know about the Big Bang Theory comes from advanced mathematical models and simulations. I read that and I thought there is but one reason why the astronomers cannot directly witness the universe's formation. Isaiah 42 and 8. God said, I am the Lord, that is my name, and my glory I will not give to another, nor my praise to carved images. Church, listen to this. The Lord Jehovah Yahweh is the essence of all that exists. And he shows mankind time and time again that I will let you continually see just enough of my creative glory so that you know that I am that I am. But I will never allow you to see so much that you would dare steal the glory that belongs to me and push me out of the picture because you think it's got it all figured out. I love what Rob Ball says. Rob Ball says, the moment God is figured out with nice, neat lines and definitions, we are no longer dealing with God. See, we would love to believe that we can somehow understand how this whole universe came into existence. But God says, I am that I am. My ways are not like your ways. My thoughts are not like your thoughts. All of mine is higher than yours. Number three, the Lord Jehovah Yahweh cannot be known through worldly feelings and beliefs. When you think about the essence of God, you understand the Lord Jehovah Yahweh cannot be known through worldly feelings or beliefs. Let me say something of great import. Absolute truth must govern what you believe about God, because there will be times when your feelings will betray you and worldly beliefs will try to attack your mind. And please understand that a right relationship with the Lord Jehovah Yahweh cannot be sustained if you constantly try to walk with him through the power of the feeling of your flesh and you are constantly listening to worldly advice. Romans 1:25. who exchanged the truth of God for a lie and worship the creature rather than the creator, who is blessed forever. Amen. Church, listen to me. We are living in a time where absolute truth is no longer the standard, even in the church. Hear me. We think that we can make God out to be what we desire him to be. Listen to me closely. I'm talking about borderlining on the foolish notion that God is merely a higher power. And as long as you believe in a higher power, your higher power can be whatever you want him to be. Let me tell you something. If you believe that, then today this microphone is my higher power. Stay with me now. Because that sounds silly. But this mindset has crept into the church of God. We say to other people, everybody's view of who God is as good as everybody else's. As long as people believe there is a God, that's all that matters. Their view on what kind of God he is doesn't matter. But church, I am telling you, it does matter. Because first off, the God you envision is the God you will get and you will know. Secondly, if your view of God does not line up with who God says he is, then you will believe a false narrative and you will begin to be concerned about how you actually exist. Again, Acts 17:29, for in him we live and move and have our being. Thirdly, it leaves room for people to make up in their mind's eye a form of God. And that form, when they need him most, he will not be there for them. Listen closely to Isaiah 44:9-10. Those who make an image, all of them are useless, and their precious things shall not profit. They are their own witnesses. They neither see nor know, that they may be ashamed. Who would form a god or mold an image that profits him nothing? See this, church? We need to know that our God is the God that he says he is. There are no variations of who he is. And when you know who he is, then you come to know that he will do exactly what he says he will do. He will always save. He will deliver. He will set people free.
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4: Jesus answering said, "Were there not 10 cleansed, but where are the 9? 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The others were healed, but not saved. 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Well, that's part of your worship, is to thank Him. And that's about the only thing that you and I can give God, is our thanksgiving.
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7: Welcome to the Anchor for Your Soul radio program, brought to you by the Bedford Street Church of Christ, formerly the Church of Christ in Milton. We're now located in Abington, Massachusetts, and we're so glad you decided to tune in. Our minister, Maurice Davis, has a word for us, and it is our prayer that his message blesses you and gives you whatever it is you need. Please enjoy.
8: And let them process it before you try to give them even more, as evidenced by the fact Nicodemus still messed up over being born again. He's thinking you got to go back into your mother's womb and come out again. Foreign, that is not what Jesus is saying. So in order to have a conversation with people about this, the teacher needs to have an open mind, and the student needs to have an open mind. The teacher needs to have an open mind so that you can relate to the person where they are. Too many times we have our game plan already laid out, and we don't even give a person an opportunity to ask a question or even say anything. We want to do all the talking. No, one of the things that happens when you listen to people is that you understand what it is they know or they don't know. And then it can help you so you don't go over stuff that you don't need to talk about. The person we're teaching needs to have an open mind so that they're going to give consideration to what we're talking about. They may not obey it, they may not agree with it, but they at least ought to be open to hear it so they hear what I'm saying. And what we ought to be saying is what the Word of God has to say. Not our opinion, not our personal preferences, but what the Word of God has to say. And so as our text opens up in verse number 11, Jesus says, "We speak what we know and testify what we have seen, and you do not receive our witness." So when he's referring to we, he's talking not only about Jesus, but he's talking about his disciples. When he mentions you, he's talking about Nicodemus, but he's also talking about people like Nicodemus, people in the world who may be religious, but they don't get it. They don't understand it. And so Jesus will say, we know what we're talking about. We have seen these things. You all don't know these things. So it makes a difference when you're talking about scripture, if you know what you're talking about. Because too many times we want to share what we've heard other people say. And you don't even know if it's right. You just, that's what you heard them say. And so if we're going to teach people, if we're going to have these salvation conversations, we need to first of all speak that which we know. Now, we can't speak what we know unless we have read and studied ourselves. So the first thing I would say to us is, let's not have these kind of conversations if we are unsure about some things. Because the worst thing that can happen is you're out teaching people and you hit a question or you deal with a concept and a person asks a follow-up question on what you have said and you don't know how to respond when you started the conversation. You initiated this discussion. You ought to at least know what you're talking about. The issue with Nicodemus is an issue that we encounter a whole lot with people who don't know God, is unbelief. Nicodemus was religious. He was a teacher. He knew the Old Testament scriptures. But his framework did not allow him to, one, accept Jesus. Everybody thought Jesus, he's a good teacher. He's a good man, but the concept of being able to say Jesus is a man sent from God, he is God in the flesh, they couldn't get with that, even though that's what their Old Testament scripture said. And so the issue with the Pharisees is they didn't like Jesus, they were jealous of Jesus, they were envious of Jesus, and they're the ones who ultimately killed Jesus because Jesus made them look bad. Because Jesus came to help them to see what the Father meant by what he said. So you got this issue of unbelief here. You and I need to recognize that there are people in the world we live in who do not want to know Jesus. They don't want to believe in him, because in order to believe in him, that means you got to obey him. You got to follow him. You got to do what he says. And their lifestyle is comfortable as it is, because everything is ordered. But when you follow Jesus, doesn't Jesus come and change your life? He just messes up your thinking. You got to accept some rules and regulations about how you live that you never thought you'd have to deal with. You guys do know Jesus even talks about how you dress. He talks about the kind of people you ought to have relationships with, even your friends. He definitely talks about the kind of folk you ought to marry. And if we're careful and really looking at being to look at the principle, he'll tell us the kind of folk we ought to date and not date. And so people don't like that kind of intrusion on their life. They want to do what they want to do. The problem is you're going to die one day. And we're all going to be judged come judgment day. And so because people don't want to believe in Jesus, they don't want to change. They want to keep living as they are. And so that becomes a struggle when you're talking to people who don't feel coming to church services every Sunday is important. and you go to a passage like Hebrews 10:25, don't forsake the assembling of yourselves together like other folk are doing. And so now I recognize I got to go to church service every Sunday, just not when I feel like it. No Christmas, Mother's Day, and Easter stuff. Okay, once I understand that, that puts a burden on me. Now, if I don't love God, I'm going to say that's just not for me. I want to be able to go whenever I want to go. And you're not, for some of you, I'm going to be able to say, if that's how you feel about it, that's how you feel about it. But the Word of God says this. So let's make sure they understand if they take on those kind of views, we leave them, but this is what the Word says. So they now have to wrestle with what Scripture is talking about. Jesus goes on in verses 13 through 14 to make the statement that no one has gone to heaven that you and I know. Now, we live in an age where folks claim they died and they came back to life and they went to heaven and they saw these lights and they make movies about it. The problem is that doesn't jive with what Scripture says. People can say and feel and think a whole lot of things. But what does the Word of God has to say? The only person we know that has gone to heaven and come back and gone back is Jesus. I make the exception in my slide is that, and Paul in 2 Corinthians chapter 12, verse number 2, talks about he had gone to the third heaven. So that's an exception. You don't see a whole lot of Pauls doing that in Scripture. And if we don't see a whole lot of Pauls doing it in Scripture, there's not going to be a whole lot of Pauls or Paulettes in the world doing it. And the point I'm trying to help us understand is we need to stick with what the Scriptures say. People will always have their views and their opinions about things. You're not trying to follow Jesus. And so we go to some funeral services where people put people in heaven. Oh, they're in heaven now. They're walking the streets of gold and all those kinds of things. And so from a biblical standpoint, that's not true. But I know people are trying to provide comfort to people. And so they say nice things like that. The problem is you're really not providing real comfort because it's not true. All the people that we know who have died, their bodies are still in the grave or in the ground. The determination of whether you go to heaven or hell occurs on judgment day. Not on the day you die. And we did a whole series on 1 Corinthians chapter 15 on the resurrection. And so I'm not going to go back over that. But suffice it to say that our eternal state in terms of where we're going to spend eternity is fixed when we die. So if I have not lived a life of godliness before I die, I can't be resurrected and be godly at that point. So the time for us to get right with God is while we are yet alive. And so only Jesus has come down from heaven and gone back there. Now, to help us with this, Jesus gives an illustration from Numbers chapter 21. Numbers 21, let's just look at it. Numbers chapter 21, verses 5 through 9. So the setting is the Israelites are out in the wilderness. And They are doing in this text what they periodically do, which is complain. You guys know how church folk do. They never satisfied. God can give you a steak today, and tomorrow you're complaining, I want chicken. And so, Numbers 21, starting with verse number 5, the text says, and the people spoke against God and against Moses. Why have you brought us out of Egypt to die in the wilderness? For there is no food and no water, and our souls loathe this worthless bread. Now they're complaining against God, and they're complaining against their leader, and ultimately saying, you brought us out here to die. They got food, but look at how they talk about it. It's worthless. It's no good. We're tired of this. Anybody live in a house where folk are tired of what you're cooking, and act like there's no food to eat. But your cupboards are full of stuff. It's just not what they want. Ungrateful is the word. Verse 6, so the Lord sent fiery serpents among the people, And they bit the people, and many of the people of Israel died. Therefore, the people came to Moses and said, "We have sinned, for we have spoken against the Lord and against you. Pray to the Lord that he may take away the serpents from us." They dogged Moses and God at the beginning. God sends the snakes to bite them. Some of them are dying. Now, all of a sudden, their attitude changes, church folk. Now the very folk that they were talking about, now they come in and say, "Help us." And Moses, who they had a problem with, now they want Moses to go and pray to God to bring some relief. And so latter part of verse 7, so Moses prayed for the people. Then the Lord said to Moses, "Make a fiery serpent and set it on a pole, and it shall be that everyone who is bitten when he looks at it shall live."
7: Thanks for tuning in. We hope that you were enlightened and that your day has been brightened. 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

0: Foundations of Freedom, a look at America's founding principles and the leaders who shaped our nation.
1: Ronald Reagan understood that liberty could never be taken for granted. In 1967, he warned Americans, freedom is a fragile thing, and it's never more than one generation away from extinction. President Reagan knew the freedoms secured by one generation were not guaranteed to survive to the next. Today, as socialistic ideas that place greater power in the hands of government gain renewed support, Reagan's warning carries even greater weight. Freedom is more than inheritance. It's a responsibility, one we all share. Every generation must fight for the principles that made self-government possible. Freedom only survives when each generation chooses to defend it. So, do we have the courage to defend and protect what is being challenged, the very principles that made America the greatest experiment in history?
2: What if one week in the Mediterranean could change the way you view the New Testament? This is Alistair Begg, inviting you to join me on the Deeper Faith Mediterranean Cruise, August 28th to September 4, 2027. So, I hope you will consider coming. You can find all the information that you need at deeperfaithcruise.com.
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5: Thank you very much, Basil. I'm happy to be here.
4: Clay, I want to talk with you today about Amazing Grace Sports Network. What inspired you to create a sports network that blends athletic excellence with spiritual purpose?
5: I think that athletic performance and spiritual purpose are connected, if not intertwined. There's a spirituality that most athletes go. They go to a spiritual state in order to perform. Many times you will see an athlete cross their heart, cross their body mm-hmm. in a Father, Son, Holy Spirit gesture before performance or afterwards. After they give their performance, after they do well, they will give all glory to God, Jesus
4: yes.
5: Christ, the Holy Spirit, and they will
4: get
5: say
4: on the knees and point up in the air,
5: yeah, point
4: or
5: up in the air and say, you know, thank you, Jesus, thank
4: I
5: you,
4: see
5: God.
4: That a lot.
5: Yeah, so this is spirituality that most athletes go to in order to perform at a high level, so that they're focused and they're not distracted, and the only thing that's on their mind is doing what they've been training to do. For months, years even.
4: What makes Amazing Grace Sports Network stand out for fans and athletes alike?
5: We stand out because we highlight the passion, spirituality, and the unity of sports. That's what's inherited in sports. Sports is passionate. It brings people together. It makes them passionate. They jump up and down. They scream. They cry. They laugh. They go to unbelievable lengths to express themselves when they're involved in watching the team or watching the person that they admire or that they care about. And sports is spirituality, as we talked about. It takes a spiritual person many times to compete and win at sports. You have to dig deep inside yourself. You have to see if you have what it takes in order to last this long or go through an injury or go through ups and downs. So it takes a great amount of spirituality, whether they profess themselves as Christians or not. And sports creates unity. I mean, you'll have people of all races and all ethnicities grouped together behind a team that they all care about and they're all passionate about. It unifies. And not only does it unify the fans, it unifies the players on the team to play together.
4: Mm.
5: No matter what differences they perceive they might have had or they think they have or whatever the case, you're going to have to work with that person. You're going to that person so that he can help you.
4: Yes.
5: And it's all about working together and helping one another that makes a team come together
4: yes.
5: to win.
4: Now, Clay, can you share a moment from Amazing Grace Sports Network's journey that reminded you why this mission matters?
5: I was at a Dunkin' Donuts about 3 months ago, and it was in the morning, just making my daily run. And as I'm giving my order, and there's a guy who's standing off to the side, and he just is looking at me, and he says, "I know you." I didn't know him. And he said, "I've heard you before." He says, "You are on the radio station in the mornings on Saturday." And I go, "Yes, I am." He goes, "I like what you're doing." He says, "I like that you remind us that life is more important than just sports." He says, "You talk about sports, but you always say a prayer before the show. And you remind us that our lives, my wife's life, my kids' lives are more important than any sports that I'm watching or any sports that I care about. That the most important person in sports is me." It solidified my purpose that what we're trying to do here is bring spirituality and some humor along with sports to get everybody to group together to understand that we can make this work. We can make America unified, and understanding that we can all work together to keep America going in the direction that it needs to be going. No politics, no ideology.
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7: Thank you so much. I am excited to be here with you, Basil, and excited to be serving the Lord here in the North Shore of Boston.
4: Awesome. Now, I want for you to take a minute and introduce yourself to our listeners. Who is Rob Parody?
7: Well, I'm quite a different person than I was when I was growing up. God got a hold of me.
4: Yes.
7: When I was about 40 years old, and he made a lot of changes in me. I grew up in Essex here on the North Shore of Boston, and I've served several Methodist churches here all on the North Shore of Boston. So it's been exciting for me to bring the gospel to an area that I grew up in. And I just love this area, and I love the city of Salem.
4: Now, people think that Salem is one of the hardest areas in all of America, and they might be right, but it is exciting to be put right there in the midst of it. What is that like for you?
7: You hit the nail on the head. God created Salem to be a city of peace. Sadly, the spiritual climate here in Salem is very difficult for the church to work in, and what we need is a church that humbles itself, that is willing to work with the other churches, pastors and people alike, and willing to not sit in our church buildings, but to go out onto the streets and meet the people, talk to the people, and then tell them the good news.
4: Yes.
7: That God loves them.
4: Yes. Now, you know that peace comes as a result of war.
7: Yes.
4: And sometimes we are afraid of the war, but that's what makes it exciting, because we know what we are fighting toward: peace. Salem, the city of peace. It's exciting to be there. And Pastor Rob, you are bringing good news. You have an event coming up shortly. the good news or sharing the good news event, and you're bringing someone all the way from Ireland to do this. Talk with us about this.
7: Oh, yes. We're very excited to bring Phelan Daugherty into our great city of Salem and into the state of Massachusetts. I came across Phelan through my worship leader, Tina Luce, who became connected with him and loved his preaching. And he has written a couple of books. And what I have found is he is not only a very anointed speaker, but what he writes is also very anointed. He's incredible. He comes to us in Salem with a passion to awaken the church to the power and the provision of the grace of God. That's ours through the finished work of Christ on the cross, and we don't always see that in the church. Many in the church still trying to work their way to a salvation. They manufacture gods that they say that if I do X, they'll do Z. That's not God that I know. The God that Phelan knows is a God that loves me no matter how good or bad I am, and a God who wants to guide and help me to be the person that he wants me to be. But he helps me do that. And that's Phelan's message as well. Earn God's acceptance. He loves us.
4: Now, just looking at Phelan's face, you can tell that he's a bearer of good news. Thursday to Sunday, September 17th to 20th. On the Thursday at 7 p.m., Friday the 18th at 7 p.m., then Saturday the 19th from 10 to 12, and then again on Sunday the 20th at 10 o'clock in the morning. All of these dates, Phelan Daugherty is going to be at the Wesleyan Church, A North Street in Salem. Now, tell me, Pastor Rob, who do you want to be at this event?
7: I want the whole world there. I want people who love Jesus there, and I want people who don't know Jesus there. Now, those who love Jesus will understand that Jesus really loves them and guide and help them to. He provided the way to be connected to God by his dying on the cross. All we have to do is believe what he did and repent. And that's an amazing thing to me, that it's not anything else but believing God for what he has done.
4: Yes.
7: And I want those who don't know Jesus to come and hear that message, that God loves them and wants to be in a relationship with them. And that's what it comes down to.
4: Yes.
7: It comes down to having a relationship with the Creator of the universe, and that amazes me. That's what he wants.
4: Now, I see this as a phenomenal opportunity for all the churches in Salem and the cities around Salem to mobilize behind this event, bring unbelievers. 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
13: Hi, guys. It's Anthony. On Sunday night, February 22nd, Father Tom lay down to go to sleep in peace. And the Lord took Father Tom home to his heavenly reward to be with our Lord and Savior, Jesus Christ, for all of eternity. Father was able to preach and teach about not only the love of Jesus, but about the kingdom of God for 41 years. Father Tom's dream was always for his preaching to continue on while he is in heaven. As we are about to listen to the words of Christ, released through Father, Father Tom is in heaven doing his part by praying for us and interceding before the throne of God for you. 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Box 602 East Boston, Mass. 02128. As we prepare to listen to Father Tom's preach, open your spirits to allow the Holy Spirit to pour into you in a way he never has. 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

0: In his second letter to Timothy, the Apostle Paul writes these words, "I charge you in the presence of God and of Christ Jesus, who is to judge the living and the dead, and by his appearing and by his kingdom, preach the word. Be urgent, in season and out of season. Convince, rebuke, and exhort. Be unfailing in patience and in teaching." This is In Season and Out of Season, a Bible teaching ministry with Father Tom DiLorenzo.
1: Good day, it's Father Tom, and I'm glad to be with you today. Thinking of the time of Pentecost, which will be next Sunday. Yes, but you know what? We don't have to wait for Sunday to have the Holy Spirit fill us. We just need to be hungry and thirsty for the Lord Himself. Jesus, pour out your Spirit upon your people, that they would experience your glory. We ask this, Father, in the name of Jesus. Amen. Chapter 5 of Matthew. When Jesus saw the crowds, he went up the mountain. Who does it sound like? Moses went up the mountain, remember? Jesus is the new Moses. And after he sat down, his disciples came to him, and then he began to speak and taught them, saying, "Blessed are the poor in spirit, for theirs is the kingdom of heaven." Peter, poor in spirit, couldn't even catch fish on his own. Andrew, John, and James, poor in spirit, needed Jesus 100%. Oh yes, Father Tom, poor in spirit. He cannot function without God. He cannot function without Jesus. Oh yes, are you poor in spirit? For the kingdom of heaven belongs to you. Blessed are those who mourn. They shall be comforted. Are you mourning the loss of a mother, a father, a brother, a sister? Yesterday was Mother's Day. Were you having a bad day because your mother was taken from you, and she's now with the right to at the Lord's hand? Blessed are those who mourn. They shall be comforted. Blessed are the meek, for they shall inherit the earth. Now the meek are not wimps. The meek are like Moses. Meek is Moses, yes. Who take God's word and believe it and do with that word what God wants them to do. Blessed are those who hunger and thirst for righteousness, for they shall be filled. I wonder how many people listening to me, including myself, are hungry and thirsty for the righteousness of God given to us through faith. Hallelujah. Blessed are the merciful, for they shall receive mercy. Are you holding grudges against people? Let them go. You don't want to take them to the grave. You say, "But they hurt me." That's right. Blessed are the merciful. They will receive mercy. Forgive them. "But I don't feel it." Well, do it with your will. I forgive. Mention the person. I forgive in the blood of Jesus. Mention the person. And believe that God has taken them. I don't care what you feel like. Blessed are the pure in heart, for they shall see God. Oh, I think of children when I read this beatitude. The pure in heart. I remember when I was a teacher, Susan Freehan, pure in heart, had the heart of a child, but the wisdom of God. Blessed are the poor in heart, for they will see God. Blessed are the peacemakers, for they will be called the children of God. Are you a peacemaker? Or do you start having gossip about the church, about your friends? Blessed are the peacemakers, for they will be called children of God. Blessed are those who are persecuted for righteousness' sake, for theirs is the kingdom of heaven. Are you persecuted because you love Jesus? Yours is the kingdom of heaven. Blessed are you when people revile you, persecute you, and utter every kind of evil against you falsely on account of me. Rejoice and be glad, for your reward is great in heaven. For in the same way they persecuted the prophets who were before you. I remember, you know, people said, "Father Tom runs a cult." There's no cult. No one's commanded to stay where I am. People come and go. They do what they need to do. People that want to hear the word of God come on a Sunday or on a Saturday evening. Oh, yes, to hear the word of God. They come. They are not held here. We do not hold people. We ask people to come back when we pray for the sick because we know that God heals the sick. How do we know it? Because the Bible tells us they shall lay hands upon the sick and they shall be healed. We see that here at Holy Rosary. Why? Because there is a unity of purpose that we love Jesus Christ and we believe that he said, they shall lay hands upon the sick and they shall be healed. You are the salt of the earth. You know, salt makes steak taste more like steak. Salt makes popcorn. Now I'm getting hungry. Taste more like popcorn. You are the salt of the earth. But if the saltiness be, but if the salt has lost its taste, how is its saltiness to be restored? It can't be restored. Don't give up your salt. You are salt. You're the salt of the earth. Don't give it up. How will the world be salted if not through you? And if you give it up, it is no longer good for anything but to be thrown out and trampled underfoot. You are the light of the world. You. We are borrowed light like the moon. The sun is the Lord Jesus Christ. We are borrowed light, and we bring light wherever we go. You know, I know that I am the light of the world because Jesus told me, you're the light of the world. A city built on a hill cannot be hidden. No one, after lighting a lamp, puts it under a bushel basket. Is your light on top of a lampstand or under a bushel basket? Are you a Christian and no one knows it? Listen. Put your light that you are on a lampstand and witness for Jesus Christ. But they put it on a lampstand and it gives light to all in the house. In the same way, let your light shine before men so that they may see your good works and give glory to your heavenly Father. I tell you, we are saved by grace through faith. For good works. Oh, yes, we are not saved by our good works, but people will look at our good works and believe in the Father in heaven. That's what Jesus says. He says, see that your good works give glory to your Father in heaven. Yes, I pray that this broadcast gives glory to God in heaven, gives glory to Jesus Christ, our Messiah, gives glory to the Holy Spirit. Do not think that I have come to abolish the law or the prophets. I came not to abolish, but to fulfill. Remember on the Mount of Transfiguration? Who appeared to Jesus? Moses and Elijah. Moses the law, Elijah the prophets, Jesus the fulfillment of the law and the prophets. For truly I tell you, until heaven and earth pass away, not one letter, not one stroke of a letter will pass from the law until it is accomplished. Therefore, whoever breaks one of these least of the commandments and teaches others to do so will be called least in the kingdom of heaven. But whoever does them and teaches others to do so will be called great in the kingdom of heaven. What are they going to call you in the kingdom of heaven? Are you teaching people about Jesus? Are you talking about Christ the Lord? Are you talking about the Son of the Father? Who are you talking about? Or are you gossiping? I tell you, one of the big sins of the church is that people gossip. They gossip. It's better for them to close their mouths. Let God do what he needs to do. Close your mouths and pray for the church. Let God do what he needs to do. For I tell you, unless your righteousness exceeds that of the scribes and Pharisees, you shall not enter the kingdom of heaven. The scribes and Pharisees were dressed well. They had holy clothes on, but they had no faith in Jesus. Our righteousness must exceed the scribes and Pharisees. If not, we will never enter the kingdom of heaven. You have heard that it was said to those in ancient times, you shall not murder, and whoever murders shall be liable to the judgment. But I say to you that if you are angry with the brother or sister, you will be liable for the judgment. You know, anger doesn't get you any place. You know, you only go around in circles being angry. It's best to let it go and to forgive people. But they hurt me. That's right. We hurt Jesus. We put him on the cross. And what did he say? Father, forgive them, for they know not what they do. And if you insult a brother or sister, you will be liable.

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2: Meeting your accuser on the way. And it's all about settling things. You see, if we don't bring things out, we become resentful. Resentful. If I don't talk about this with people, I become resentful. And I start to dislike. And dislike leads to hate. We are called not to dislike and not to hate each other. Jesus said that you were called to love one another as I have loved you, and how has he loved us, even unto death. You have heard that it is said, you shall not commit adultery. But I say to you that everyone who looks at a woman with lust has already committed adultery with her in his heart. The internet, stop looking at adulterous pictures. Stop looking. How are you going to enter heaven if you are the one that's looking for these pictures of nude women or nude men? You are the one who will not see heaven if you continue to do this. At one time, we saw that magazines showed the bodies of men and women. But you know what? Now you don't have to go to a magazine. You can go to the internet, and it's free. This is of the devil. This is of the devil. If your right eye causes you to sin, tear it out and throw it away. It is better for you to lose one of your members than for your whole body to be thrown into hell. He's not talking about plucking out your eyes. He's saying, you know, if it was be one or the other, pluck out your eye. It doesn't have to be one or the other. Just commit yourself to look with chastity to people. And if your right hand causes you to sin, cut it off and throw it away. It is better for you to lose one of your members than for the whole body to go to hell. You see, the ultimate place is heaven. This earth, we are not citizens of this earth in reality. We are citizens of heaven, and we want to do the things that faith requires. We do not want to look with adulterous eyes at women. We do not want to look at adulterous eyes, because we want to be pure. Blessed are the pure of heart. They shall see God. I want to be innocent before God. Innocent, not ignorant, but innocent. It was also said, whoever divorces his wife, let him give her a certificate of divorce. But I say to you that anyone who divorces his wife, except on the ground of unchastity, causes her to commit adultery. And whoever marries a divorced woman commits adultery. This is what Jesus is saying. Now, I'm going to tell you, if you are divorced, you can receive communion, as long as you don't have a relationship that's sexual with another person. Divorced people can receive Holy Communion, as long as you're not having a sexual relationship. Again, you have heard that it was said to those of ancient times, you shall not swear falsely, but carry out the vows you have made to the Lord. But I say to you, do not swear at all, either by heaven, for it is the throne of God, or by the earth, for it is God's footstool, or by Jerusalem, it is the city of the great King. Do not make oaths. And do not swear by your head, for you cannot make one hair white or black. Let your word be yes or no. Let your word be a yes, yes, or no, no. Anything more than this comes from the devil.

0: You know, when people ask you for something, you either say yes or no. You don't say, well, you know. No. I cannot go and preach at other places at this time. I've said no to people. I cannot go and preach other places. I'm called to be here at Holy Rosary. And with the limited amount of strength that I have, I've got to be here for the people here and the people who come here. Oh, they come from all around, you know. Why? Because we pray. Because we pray for the sick. You have heard that it was said, an eye for an eye and a tooth for a tooth. But I say to you, do not resist an evildoer. But if anyone strikes you on the right cheek, turn the other also. And if anyone wants to sue you and take your coat, give him your cloak as well. And if anyone forces you to go 1 mile with him, go also a second mile. Give to everyone who begs from you, and do not refuse anyone who wants to borrow from you. Let me just tell you, it's very easy just to make a nice sandwich and put it in a bag in the car. And if you see someone on the street begging for money, they're very appreciative for the sandwich you've made. This is what we're supposed to do. People who are out on the street, God wants to touch them. And he can touch them through your sandwich. Can touch them through your sandwich. That means going the extra mile. That means going the extra mile for these people. You have heard that it was said, you shall love your neighbor and hate your enemy. But I say to you, love your enemies and pray for those who persecute you. While we were enemies of God by sin, Jesus gave his life for us. We were not his friends when Jesus gave his life for us. We were sinners, enemies of God, so that you may be children of your Father in heaven. For he makes his sun rise on the evil and on the good. He sends rain on the righteous and the unrighteous. This is God. He does not only send the sun to those who love Jesus. He does not only send rain to those who love the Lord. He sends the sun and the rain on the good and the bad, on the faithful and the unfaithful. For if you love those who love you, what reward do you have? Do not even tax collectors do the same? That's true. It's easy to love those who love us, but we are called to love people wherever we go. And we, yesterday I said, well, maybe we feel not drawn to these people. Well, get over it. Maybe people aren't drawn to you. We are called to love people as Jesus loves people. And the tax collectors do the same. They love those who love them. And if you greet only your brothers and sisters, what more are you doing than others? Do not even the Gentiles do the same? Be perfect. Be perfect. Be perfected. Therefore, as your Heavenly Father is perfect. We are to love our enemies. We are to love those who are unrighteous. We are to love those who do not profess the name of Jesus, so that we are light to them, so that they can one day hear the gospel, and that gospel will save them by the grace of the living God. Do you know the grace of the living God? The precious grace of Jesus. Oh, we need that grace. We need that grace, the grace of Jesus. Concerning almsgiving, beware of practicing your piety before others in order to be seen by them. Then you have no reward from your Father in heaven. So whenever you give alms, do not sound the trumpet before you, as the hypocrites do in the synagogues and in the streets, so that they may be praised by others. Truly I tell you, they have received their reward. But when you give alms, not if, Do not let your left hand know what your right hand is doing, so that the alms may be done in secret, and your Father who sees in secret will reward you. I believe that. I believe that. What are you doing with the money you have? Do you tithe it? Do you give 10 cents, 10% to the Lord? Or are you just putting a dollar in the basket? I tell you, what we do with our money means an awful lot. Giving alms means an awful lot. God says that if we tithe our money, He will open the heavens, He will open the windows of heaven and pour out His love upon us in physical as well as spiritual ways. The angel of the Lord declared unto Mary, and she conceived of the Holy Spirit, Hail Mary, full of grace, the Lord is with you. Blessed are you among women, and blessed is the fruit of your womb, Jesus. Holy Mary, Mother of God, pray for us sinners now and at the hour of our death. Amen. Hail Mary, full of grace, the Lord is with you. Blessed are you among women, and blessed is the fruit of your womb, Jesus. Holy Mary, Mother of God, pray for us sinners now and at the hour of our death. Amen. Behold, the handmaid of the Lord. Let it be done unto me according to your word. With that, the second person of the Blessed Trinity leapt in the womb of the Virgin Mary. Hail Mary, full of grace, the Lord is with you. Blessed are you among women, and blessed is the fruit of your womb, Jesus. Holy Mary, Mother of God, pray for us sinners now and at the hour of our death. Amen. Hail Mary, full of grace, the Lord is with you. Blessed are you among women, and blessed is the fruit of your womb, Jesus. Holy Mary, Mother of God, pray for us sinners now and at the hour of our death. Amen. Hail Mary, full of grace, the Lord is with you. Blessed are you among women, and blessed is the fruit of your womb, Jesus. Holy Mary, Mother of God, pray for us sinners now and at the hour of our death. Amen. And the Word became flesh and dwelt among us. Hail Mary, full of grace, the Lord is with you. Blessed are you among women, and blessed is the fruit of your womb, Jesus. Holy Mary, Mother of God, pray for us sinners now and at the hour of our death. Amen. Hail Mary, full of grace, the Lord is with you. Blessed are you among women, and blessed is the fruit of your womb, Jesus. Holy Mary, Mother of God, pray for us sinners now and at the hour of our death. Amen. I need to hear from you so we can pay our bills. Please help so that we can stay on the air. God bless you.
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3: Ronald Reagan understood that liberty could never be taken for granted. In 1967, he warned Americans, freedom is a fragile thing, and it's never more than one generation away from extinction. President Reagan knew the freedoms secured by one generation were not guaranteed to survive to the next. Today, as socialistic ideas that place greater power in the hands of government gain renewed support, Reagan's warning carries even greater weight. Freedom is more than inheritance. It's a responsibility, one we all share. Every generation must fight for the principles that made self-government possible. Freedom only survives when each generation chooses to defend it. So, do we have the courage to defend and protect what is being challenged, the very principles that made America the greatest experiment in history?
4: I feel like nobody is talking about the greatest threat to children right now. You'll hear everyone talking about, oh, it's the school systems, it's this or that. The greatest threat to your child with AI coming out right now, with deepfakes coming out right now, is child sexploitation. Every Christian parent needs to have this in their vocabulary, because this isn't just like something that's looming, this is something that's happening. We are living in a different time, guys, and we need to be aware of this. Where there's lack of knowledge, people will perish. And right now, people are just not knowledgeable about the threats that are out there. There's a docuseries right now called Sexploited in America. I would ask every single parent in the name of Jesus, please go check out this film so that you can guard your children and arm up with knowledge, because this is not just coming fast, this is here.
5: Visit sexploitedfilm.com for more important information.
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0: Have you ever tried to talk God out of something? Maybe he's given you something to do that you think is impossible. In your mind, you list out all the reasons it can't be done and why someone else should do it instead. Welcome to Through the Bible. If you can relate to that situation, then you'll identify with Moses. God told him to lead his people out of Egypt and out of slavery, and all Moses had was objections. And we'll hear these and maybe learn something about our own impossible tasks as we study Exodus chapter 4 together. So welcome aboard the Bible bus, find a good seat, and open your Bible, and I'll kick things off with this letter from a fellow listener named Bruce. He writes this: I've been an utter failure at reading through the Bible in 1 year. I've tried and failed many times, but when I started riding the Bible bus at the Hebrew stop back just before COVID, all things changed. Dr. McGee helped me read through to Revelation in 5 years, so I kept writing and reading Genesis, Matthew, Exodus, all the way to Revelation again. What a wonderful book the Lord has given us. I'm still writing and reading because it is a living book, and I learn more each time I read it. Dr. McGee has encouraged me to read the Word for myself, and he helped me understand what I was reading. Well, Bruce, it's so great to hear from you, and I'll keep saving you a seat. And then here's a quick note. This is from Charles and Carolyn. They share this. This is our third trip, and each time the windows on the Bible bus seem to get bigger. As with any journey through the Word, if you sit on the other side, you discover something new. And what about you? Whether it's maybe your first trip, your fifth, your tenth trip going through the Bible with us, what new things is God teaching you? You know, we'd love to hear about it. Send us a note in the feedback section of our app or email us at BibleBus@ttb.org or write to Box 7100, Pasadena, California, 91109. In Canada, Box 25325, London, Ontario, N6C, 6B1. Let's pray. Father, thank you for your word that's always living. Thank you that no matter how many times we come to it, you continue to open our eyes and teach us more about who you are. Lord, give us hearts that are eager to listen and ready to follow you. In Jesus' name, amen. Turn to Exodus 4 as we go through the Bible with Dr. J. Vernon McGee.
1: Now God has called Moses to go and deliver the children of Israel out of Egypt. And God has trained him 40 years out on the desert. And at the burning bush, God issued his commission to him. But now this man who was so eager and ran ahead of God before, he's reluctant now to accept the office, and he raises several objections. One objection was he said that he didn't think the people of Israel would receive him. How would he know they'd receive him? And then we find out that he actually has really two more objections, and they're real objections, by the way. As this one is, as far as he's concerned. So God puts into that rod, when it's used according to the will of God, in the hand of a man that's yielded to God, it will become his badge of authority. And I believe that a man today, any man that will take the Word of God and preach it as the Spirit of God leads him, without any bias or prejudice, I'm confident that God will bless that to the hearts of those that hear. Therefore, we saw that that rod could be an instrument of Satan. It could become a serpent. But when Moses would take it, would return and become a rod. You will note also now that God gives him another assurance, and it is an important lesson for him as he assumes this great responsibility. And I'm reading now verse 6 of the 4th chapter of Exodus. And the Lord said furthermore unto him, Put now thine hand into thy bosom. And he put his hand into his bosom, and when he took it out, behold, his hand was leprous as snow. And he said, Put thine hand into thy bosom again. He put his hand into his bosom again and plucked it out of his bosom. Behold, it was turned again as his other flesh. And it shall come to pass, if they'll not believe thee, neither hearken to the voice of the first sign, that they will believe the voice of the latter sign. The great message that is here, of course, is one that is for Moses in particular. The bosom speaks of his inner life. We would say today, the heart, out of the heart proceed the issues of life. Then this man puts his hand in there. In other words, the hand will do what's in the heart. Now, you see, God, first of all, wanted to get that rod in the hand of a man yielded to him. But he wants that hand now in accord with the heart of the man. The heart must be in this, because ultimately a man will do what's in his heart. That which is in the heart will come out. Out of the heart come the issues of life. The Lord Jesus himself, you remember, made this statement concerning, he says, a good tree brings forth good fruit, and an evil tree brings forth evil fruit. And then he went on to say that it's the heart. That is the place where the issues of life are settled, and that becomes actually all important, by the way. And so we find that he makes that very clear to us today. Let me just read a verse in this connection. The Lord Jesus said in Luke 6:45, a good man out of the good treasure of his heart bringeth forth that which is good. An evil man out of the evil treasure of his heart bringeth forth that which is evil. For out of the abundance of the heart his mouth speaketh. And so now what God is saying to this man Moses, that I want your heart and your hand. And friends, I want to make this very clear. God today is putting it on the same kind of basis. God doesn't want your money, and he doesn't want what you do. He wants you. And if he gets you, then he'll have the rest. And he's saying to Moses, Moses, that hand, you put it in the bosom, it comes out as leprosy. You put it in again, it'll come out clean. Now, out of that heart will come ultimately what you are. In other words, I want that rod in the hand of a man that is yielded to me, and I want that hand to move because his heart is moving the same way, which ultimately means I want his heart yielded to me. That's a great lesson. And it was a lesson for Moses. It'll be for the children of Israel. And it's for us today. Now you read in verse 10, Moses said unto the Lord, O my Lord, I'm not eloquent, neither heretofore nor since thou hast spoken unto thy servant. But I am slow of speech and of a slow tongue. Well, the thing is that Moses puts up another objection. Moses said, I'm not an eloquent speaker. You need an eloquent speaker here. Well, the thing is, again, he's making an excuse. Moses was able, I noticed, to speak when it was time to speak, and he seems to have done a very good job of it. But you notice that now he feels his inadequacy, and that is perfectly all right, but it's also now the time has come for action, and God wants him to move. Notice verse 11, and the Lord said unto him, Who hath made man's mouth? Or who maketh the dumb or deaf or the seeing or the blind? Have not I the Lord? Now therefore go, and I will be with thy mouth and teach thee what thou shalt say. In other words, what he's saying again is, Moses, not only I want that hand, but I want your mouth also. And if I have it, you'll say what I want you to say. And that, again, is very important. Out of the heart proceed the issues of life. And what is in the well of the heart will come up through the bucket of the mouth. You see, God wanted his heart. Then God could have that man speak what he wanted to. But Moses puts this up as an objection. And he said, O my Lord, send, I pray thee, by the hand of him whom thou wilt send. For Moses is trying to get a substitute here. And the anger of the Lord was kindled against Moses, and he said, Is not Aaron the Levite thy brother? I know that he can speak well. And also, behold, he cometh forth to meet thee, and when he seeth thee, he'll be glad in his heart. And thou shalt speak unto him, and put words in his mouth, and I will be with thy mouth and with his mouth, and will teach you what ye shall do. And he shall be thy spokesman unto the people, and he shall be to thee instead of a mouth, and thou shalt be to him instead of God. In other words, this man, Aaron, his brother, will be his spokesman, and God will use Aaron. But this was a great mistake of Moses. You see, God didn't want a divided command, and you will find out that it caused problems as they went along through the wilderness. We'll discover that. We get over in the book of Numbers, and we're going to discover that when this man made a golden calf, you'll recall. That was a terrible blunder that this man Aaron made. Now, you see, it came as a result of a divided command. God didn't need Aaron. All he needed was Moses. But you see, Moses' reluctance. Now, there are two things here. One is, we need to recognize our weakness. But when God calls us, we ought to move out. This man Moses, you see, is so reluctant, holding back, that God had to put another man with him, and that was not good. And thou shalt take this rod in thine hand, wherewith thou shalt do signs. And Moses went and returned to Jethro, his father-in-law, and said unto him, Let me go, I pray thee, and return unto my brethren, which are in Egypt, and see whether they be yet alive. And Jethro said unto Moses, Go in peace. Moses certainly got along well with his father-in-law. But frankly, we still have the question here about Mrs. Moses, about his wife here. And you'll recall that I said we would return to this subject, and I raised some questions about Moses' home life before. Well, we're going to get a little added detail here. Let me read, beginning verse 19. The Lord said unto Moses in Midian, Go, return into Egypt, for all the men are dead which sought thy life. Now, you see, there is a new Pharaoh in Egypt, the one that actually would have been his father by adoption, is now dead, and so he can return back to the land of Egypt. And Moses took his wife and his sons and set them upon an ass, and he returned to the land of Egypt. And Moses took the rod of God in his hand. And the Lord said unto Moses, When thou goest to return into Egypt, see that thou do all those wonders before Pharaoh, which I have put in thine hand. But I will harden his heart, and he shall not let the people go. Now God says here he'll harden his heart, and that's always presented a problem. Now, in view of the fact that when we get to the plagues, we come to that again, I trust that you will permit me to wait until we get there before I go into that, because that does have, I think, a very satisfactory solution. I'm reading at verse 22. And thou shalt say unto Pharaoh, Thus saith the Lord God, Israel is my son, even my firstborn. And I say unto thee, Let my son go, that he may serve me. And if thou refuse to let him go, behold, I'll slay thy son, even thy firstborn. Now, you see how God was lenient with Pharaoh and with the Egyptians. When he went down, he didn't put it on this basis immediately. He told Pharaoh at the very beginning, he said, Either you let my son Israel go, or I'll slay your son. But you see, there were many plagues that came in between. In other words, God gave Pharaoh an opportunity to save his own son, but he didn't avail himself of that. And now I read verse 24, It came to pass by the way in the inn that the Lord met him and sought to kill him. Now this is a strange verse, but this reveals now the third real big objection, and this is Moses' neglect of the most important rite, which was circumcision, which was the seal of the covenant God had made at the beginning with Abraham, and it was very important. Now, notice this little incident here. Then Zipporah took a sharp stone and cut off the foreskin of her son and cast it at his feet and said, Surely a bloody husband art thou to me. So he let him go. Then she said, A bloody husband thou art because of the circumcision. That's an incident that is very difficult, I grant you, to look at. Now let's come back and look here in these few moments that are left to us at the home life of Moses. I'd like for you to meet now Mr. and Mrs. Moses. We have, first of all, the romance of Moses and this daughter of the priest of Midian. We saw that he had to flee from Egypt. He's a fugitive from Egypt. And he went here to Midian, and the Midianites, remember, were the offspring of Abraham. You see, when Abraham married Keturah, why, Midian was one of the offspring. That means they were monotheistic in their worship. And I believe that Moses was more at home in Midian than he was in Egypt, because, you see, his mother had trained him in Egypt about their background. And now he meets a people who are monotheistic. That means they worship one God. They were not idolaters. And it was in Asia where he'd gone out in the Sinaitic Peninsula. It was a desert wasteland. Now, this priest of Midian had these seven daughters, and he really had a job on his hands getting rid of them. And Moses and the priest of Midian became very close friends, as we have learned. And here, notice, he just let him go, let him return back to the land of Egypt. In other words, he didn't attempt to hinder him in any way. Now, the one that he had married was Zipporah, that is, the daughter of the priest of Midian that Moses had married. Her name was Zipporah, and that sounds like a modern gadget to take the place of buttons, by the way. Actually, as we've said before, it means sparrow, or really birdie, a little bird, birdie. May I say to you that here you have the first lady bird, and this was the wife of Moses. The word, though, means a little birdie, not an old bird or an old crow or something like that. The same thing's true. You call a little girl, you call her a kitten. When she gets old, you better not call her an old cat. You'll be in trouble. And I think Zipporah must have been her father's favorite with this name. He called her Birdie. It was a pet name. Now, God bless this home of Moses at the beginning. The boy that was born there was Gershom, the firstborn. And that means a stranger. Moses was a stranger in that land. And now he has a home there. And Moses gets a bride while rejected by his brethren. And Christ got a bride, or he's getting a bride while being rejected by the world. We saw the same thing was true of Joseph. You see, these are glorious portraits we have in the Word of God. Now, if this were the entire record, well, I'd have to conclude that everything was proceeding nicely in the home of Moses. But now will you notice that I've just read to you the redemption and regeneration of Zipporah. God called Moses at the burning bush. And so now he must return to Egypt. Pharaoh's dead. Moses starts his journey to Egypt. And then this strange thing, God attempted to kill him. Why? Well, circumcision was the badge and the seal of the covenant with Abraham. And it was to teach them they would have no confidence in the flesh. The flesh should be cut away. Their confidence is to be in God. And that was the thing that was true of Abraham. Abraham believed God, and it was counted to him for righteousness. And we find Isaac and Jacob had followed along in the same way and the same ritual. Circumcision was the badge of it. And so it was an act of faith for them to perform that rite. And we're told today, to as many as received him, to them gave he the right to become sons of God. That was the evidence that they were sons of Abraham. That's an evidence of their faith. Now, apparently, Zipporah had resisted this ordinance. Moses had neglected this rite. Perhaps he forgot it, didn't think it was important, did not want to precipitate a marital rift. After all, Zipporah didn't want it done. Zipporah's monotheistic, but she thought probably this was a foolish and bloody thing to do. In fact, she says that here. She's not atheistic. She's just resisting the ordinance of God. And Moses didn't make an issue of it. Moses could stand up against Pharaoh, but he couldn't stand up against his wife. Moses could oppose Israel when they were wrong, but he didn't oppose his wife when she is wrong. Moses lay hold of God in prayer, but he couldn't persuade his wife. Moses apparently thought that he would get by with it. He'd just slide along, take it easy. And I think Christian workers sometimes get in that position. Preachers and missionaries and Christian workers sometimes neglect their own home while they're out trying to fix up everybody else's. Well, God intervened here with Moses, and he waylaid him, and he revealed the seriousness of the situation. And friends, there's a real danger when husband and wife do not agree completely in spiritual matters. That's the reason Scripture warns against believers and unbelievers marrying. At the very beginning, we saw the sons of God looked on the daughters of men, and it's not good. And mixed marriages, they just don't somehow or another work out. And Zipporah was the one who performed the rite to save Moses' life. I think God would have slain Moses. And it was, therefore, on her part, an act of faith. She came under the covenant of Abraham and claimed the promises. This is redemption of blood, no confidence in the flesh. Now, a little later on, we're going to find that Moses' father-in-law brought Zipporah to him, and you have the reconciliation of the two. I'm of the opinion that at this particular point, we know she started out with Moses. And I think when they got to Egypt, that Moses, when he saw the problem and the difficulty, he probably sent her back home to be with her father. And then her father, later on, we'll see that. When we get to the 18th chapter of Exodus, he brings her after they're out on the wilderness march. Now let me leave that and conclude this chapter at verse 27. And the Lord said to Aaron, go into the wilderness to meet Moses. And he went and met him in the Mount of God and kissed him. And Moses told Aaron all the words of the Lord who had sent him and all the signs which he'd commanded him. And Moses and Aaron went and gathered together all the elders of the children of Israel. And Aaron spake all the words which the Lord had spoken unto Moses, and did the signs in the sight of the people. And the people believed. And when they heard that the Lord had visited the children of Israel, and that he looked upon their affliction, then they bowed their heads and worshiped. And this is a great scene that we have here, a great worship scene of these people now turning in faith to God. And it will be on this basis now that God's going to lead them out of the land of Egypt. Now, at chapter 5 that we come to, we see the contest with Pharaoh begins now from chapter 5 through 11, and we have 9 plagues that are leveled against the idolatry of Egypt, and it's actually a battle of the gods. Next time we'll get into that. Here again is another one of those remarkable things in this book. So let me read chapter 5, verse 1. And afterward Moses and Aaron went in and told Pharaoh, thus saith the Lord God of Israel, let my people go, that they may hold a feast unto me in the wilderness. You see, this is to be the first step. This is to, as it were, to soften old Pharaoh up. And Pharaoh said, who is the Lord that I should obey his voice to let Israel go? I know not the Lord, neither will I let Israel go. I believe that this expression, let my people go, has been made famous in a picture. I wish that we could make the other question famous, who is the Lord? And that's the best question of all today, because you'll have to know him before there can be any deliverance for the people. Until next time, may God richly bless you, my beloved.
0: Dr. McGee called it the best question of the day. Who is the Lord? How would you answer that? 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And when you get in touch, would you let us know how you hop aboard the Bible Bus? It helps us to faithfully steward the resources that God provides through partners like you, so thanks in advance for that. I'm Steve Schwetz, and I sure hope that you'll come along next time as we continue to make our way through the Bible.

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3: Ronald Reagan understood that liberty could never be taken for granted. In 1967, he warned Americans, freedom is a fragile thing, and it's never more than one generation away from extinction. President Reagan knew the freedoms secured by one generation were not guaranteed to survive to the next. Today, as socialistic ideas that place greater power in the hands of government gain renewed support, Reagan's warning carries even greater weight. Freedom is more than inheritance. It's a responsibility, one we all share. Every generation must fight for the principles that made self-government possible. Freedom only survives when each generation chooses to defend it. So, do we have the courage to defend and protect what is being challenged, the very principles that made America the greatest experiment in history?
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15: Thank you for listening to Your Daily Prayer, where we help you find the words you need to connect to your Father in Heaven. No matter what's happening in your life today, you can trust that God wants to hear from you. A Prayer for Honoring God Through Creation Care, written by Sophia Bricker, read by Leah Gerard. Now the Lord God had planted a garden in the east, in Eden, and there he put the man he had formed. The Lord God made all kinds of trees grow out of the ground, trees that were pleasing to the eye and good for food. In the middle of the garden were the tree of life and the tree of the knowledge of good and evil. The Lord God took the man and put him in the Garden of Eden to work it and take care of it. Genesis 2:8-9 and 15. Artificial light often causes confusion for migrating birds. Since most birds migrate during the night, they face a greater risk of being drawn by light, struggling to find rest stops and colliding with buildings. As the U.S. Fish and Wildlife Service notes, light pollution caused by humans contributes to birds experiencing tragic collisions, entrapment, and exhaustion. We might not think anything about the lamps we turn on in the evening or the string lights we hang to decorate our yard, but our actions have direct consequences for the creatures and environment around us. We see this truth played out on a larger scale if we pause to consider the ongoing problems of land and ocean pollution, deforestation, habitat loss, and the use of pesticides that interfere with pollinators such as monarch butterflies and honeybees. From a biblical perspective, these effects are a result of sin in the world, since creation was subjected to futility after the fall of humankind. Romans 8:20-23 explains that nature groans in this present age as it awaits the renewal of all things. God gave humans the weighty task of stewarding creation. Adam and Eve were placed in a garden to tend and care for it, not as harsh dictators, but as loving gardeners. Somehow, though, we've twisted the command from the Lord to be fruitful, multiply, and subdue the earth to mean we can do whatever we please with the plants, trees, oceans, rivers, and animals. Instead of acting as caretakers, we too often act as destroyers. But the command to exercise dominion, or control from a position of leadership, is balanced by the reminder in Genesis 1:27 that we were made in the image of God. Our Lord is sovereign over all creation, and everything belongs to Him. As Psalm 24:1 tells us, the earth is the Lord's, and everything in it, the world and all who live in it. Although He is the ruler of the world, He exercises His authority with justice and mercy. He even watches the tiny sparrow. And we see in Psalm 103:10-11, that God does not treat us as our sins deserve. Since we're meant to follow the Lord, then we'll imitate His loving care, grace, justice, and mercy when stewarding what's been entrusted to us. Each one of us can choose to honor God through the way we interact with the environment. We might not be able to control whether large buildings in our city leave their lights on at night, or the way governments around the world are cutting down trees, but we can control how we live. Like making our windows bird-friendly and reducing nighttime light exposure, planting a sapling, starting a pesticide-free pollinator garden, properly treating the animals under our care, or cleaning up litter in parks. As we act as stewards, we can praise the Lord for breaking the curse of sin and giving us the promise of creation's renewal. Let's pray. Maker of heaven and earth, I confess that I often overlook the proper care of your creation, thinking it's not as spiritual as other matters. But your word tells me that you entrusted the care of creation to humans, and that the future of nature is intricately tied to the resurrection of our bodies and the renewal of all things. Since I also have the responsibility to properly steward the resources you've entrusted me, help me to do so in a way that glorifies you. May I not only love the birds for their songs and the trees for their shade or the rivers for their calming beauty, but also care for them as an extension of my love for you. I want to be a good steward of the world's resources and imitate your compassion and justice as I interact with the creatures and environment around me. Guide me, Lord, by your Holy Spirit to honor you with the decisions I make. In Jesus' name I pray. Amen.
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10: Well, thank you, Basil, for having us back.
9: Yes.
10: We were here several years ago. That's correct.
9: But you're back.
10: We're back.
9: And I refer to you as Pastor Ivan, and you are a pastor, but you're more than a pastor.
10: Yeah, I'm a pastor. Share
9: with our listeners a little bit about yourself and what you do, the oversight that you give, and so on.
10: Well, in my reformation, I have been giving the responsibility as a superintendent, which gives me the opportunity to build churches and communities and also govern churches as well. But I tell people, I'm a prophet from my mother's womb. I was raised in the church, cutting my teeth on the altar, praying, understood church, and went astray. I took care of myself since I was 16 years of age. And the long and short of it is that I wasn't until I was at a place where I was dying, and the Lord revealed himself to me in a real way. And I surrendered to the Lord. He got my attention, and there was still a little hesitancy there. But when he reveals himself to you, he does it where you don't have any excuses.
9: Yes.
10: It's undeniable.
9: Yes. And now you are coming back on the radio, and we want to talk about this quickly.
10: Yes, we're coming back. We are one church in two locations. We're in 415 Winthrop Street, Taunton, Mass. 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And the Lord has allowed me to assess the heart of people, because people often say to me, you go all of that way? I say, well, you really don't love God. Mm-hmm. Because how can you refute what God has given you to do? I don't care how far it is.
9: That's
10: how far
9: right.
10: will you go for love?
9: That's
10: we've
9: right.
10: been, my wife and I, we've been married now 38 years. And I tell people all the time, I don't care if she's at the moon. Build me a rocket ship. I'm going there to see her.
9: Yes.
10: And so there, God has given unto us a mission statement that we've lived by, changing communities one family at a time, socially, economically, and spiritually. And so we believe in building the lives of families. And that's what God has called us to do, whether we travel around the globe. There's things that God has given unto us to do. And so that's where we have settled ourselves there. And, we want to please God and build the lives of families, build the lives of families.
9: Yes.
10: And so when you come into Cathedral, you'll see miracles taking place. We just had a testimony just today on my way here to the radio station. I want to do justice by reading it myself. The pastor called me with a testimony report. On May 9th at 11:52 a.m., Prophet Cutts and I spoke to have prayer for a young man in my program who was shot in the head due to an altercation at the nightclub. The young man was in his vehicle and someone came out and shot him. The young man that was shot drove off and ran into a tree due to injuries. A young lady ran to put a sweater on his head because of the severity of the injury to prevent the loss of more blood. The young man was rushed to the hospital where he was immediately put into surgery and was in a coma. Prophet Cutts spoke to the young man's spirit during the prayer and said that he would live. He instructed me to write down the date and time, which was May 9th at 11:52 a.m. Today is exactly 1 month later, and the young man is home after multiple surgeries, talking, walking, and able to hold his daughter. This is a testament of God's word spoken through us that will not return to us void. This is where God uses me all the time. And so, Basil, I have given myself in consecration to what God has called me to do, mm-hmm. not what I'm doing, mm-hmm. what God has called me to do.
9: We were at lunch yesterday, and I started talking with the waiter. I must have gotten about a minute and a half, and And here comes Pastor Ivan. And he sat down. And I realized that he wanted to say something to this young lady. And I held back, and he spoke to her. And within no more than 3 minutes, the young woman was praying and inviting Jesus into her life. Your life will change when you spend time around Pastor Ivan Cutts. One more time, Pastor Ivan, give those locations and those times again.
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10: Thank you for
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10: Having us again, Basil. 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
4: You're listening to Salem Radio Spotlight, and this is Basil Yar. Today I have in the studio with me my good friend. I can say that now. You are my good friend, Pastor Ray Zimmerlin.
5: Yes, it's good to be with my friend as well. Yes. God bless you, sir.
4: Pastor Ray, at Easter time, you started Faith in Motion, the kingdom community that you lead.
5: Yes, sir.
4: Started meeting at 244 Liberty Street. On Easter Sunday.
5: Yes,
4: and
5: indeed.
4: It was a phenomenal service.
5: It was a joy to have you there. And of course, several years back, you know, as we were in prayer about where we would be establishing a work, there was a time where Brockton was not on my map. I knew where it was, but it was not on the map at the time. But as time went on, it's amazing how the Lord worked in us and really gave us a heart for Brockton and the surrounding region there, and we're excited about it.
4: I tell you what is happening. We have been praying for Brockton since 2018 when the Lord spoke to us about moving from Dorchester to Brockton.
5: Yes.
4: We have been praying intensely for Brockton, and suddenly God is moving people to Brockton, and you are one of them.
5: I tell you, glad to be part of the answer to prayer. Amen.
4: Yes. So tell me, how have things been going at Faith in Motion?
5: Well, I got to tell you, it's been a wonderful ride. We are blessed so much. Our core volunteers that have formed to help minister to the people that God is bringing in, it's just wonderful. Just people with a heart to serve and a genuine care for people, which is definitely the Lord's DNA and a big part of our DNA. We look at it like this, where it's the reach that's going to the each. And yes. And the each of those that are coming in, the every one of those in their own individual state, wherever they're coming from and whoever they are, recognizing their value to the Lord and to us as well. And the people that are helping us have really caught the fire and caught the vision for that. And that's been a great part of the experience we've had. We had an outreach just a few weeks before Easter, right at a grocery store 2 miles down the road from where we're meeting there in Brockton. And a lady and her family, 4 children, came as a result of that. She was our first convert, the first person that came to Jesus at Faith in Motion Church was her. Wow. And the great and exciting thing is that we're going to have our first water baptism coming up in a few weeks.
4: Awesome.
5: And guess who's getting baptized? So it's just a wonderful thing to look back and see some of the stories of the glory that have taken place so far, and that's one highlight that definitely comes to mind.
4: Yes. I want to say to our listeners, if you are in Brockton, all of those cities that surround Brockton, if you are there, the place that you want to be on a Sunday morning at 9 o'clock is 244 Liberty Street at Faith in Motion. Could you share with our listeners what to expect when they turn up?
5: Absolutely. I mean, we get started with some heartfelt praise and worship. I'm a worshiper myself, been a musician for many years.
4: Yeah, and I actually wanted to say that. You're not just a great preacher. You are an awesome singer and worship leader.
5: And it's a real blessing to be able to go ahead and just have that as one of the weapons of war.
4: Yes.
5: And so we're very passionate about worship at Faith in Motion. And so we'll hit the ground running with some worship. When we get into the Word, one thing that's been very, very wonderful is that we have a series going on currently on love.

0: love. We started talking about how God loves us, spent some time on talking about the need for us to love him back, to reciprocate that love to him. Mm-hmm. And now this coming Sunday, probably the next two Sundays, we'll be getting into the importance of loving each other. And we're big believers in the word. As a matter of fact, one little saying we got around our place is we're hooked on the book. And so we're excited about the word. And I know I'm always very passionate to dig in and make sure that anybody coming in the house is well fed on the word, and you know that the Lord helps them to connect the dots, maybe in a way that they may not have done so before.
1: Yes.
0: And thank God for that spirit of wisdom and revelation to help us do that.
1: And Pastor A, you are not just an amazing speaker in the church, but you're an amazing speaker right here on WECE 590, The Word, every day at 6:15 p.m., the Faith in Motion radio broadcast.
0: Yes, sir. We just started on July 13th, and we're glad to be part of the family.
1: Yeah, and we are very glad that you are part of our daily lineup. 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And I want to say to our listeners, if you want to hear the word that really builds, ignites faith, and see faith in motion, you want to visit 244 Liberty Street in Brockton, Faith in Motion Church, any Sunday at 9 in the morning.
0: Yes, sir. Amen. Faith and love is always a good combination, and you'll definitely find that in our house.
1: And faith works by love.
0: Yes, sir. Amen.
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3: 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Thank you for listening to your daily Bible verse. I'm your host, Jennifer Slattery. Today's Bible verse is Psalm 78:20. True, he struck the rock and water gushed out, streams flowed abundantly. But can he also give us bread? Can he supply meat for his people? When problems hit, when a crisis hits, I find it much too easy to get swept into catastrophic thinking that only heightens my panic and sense of threat. Despite decades of God's provision and protection and irrefutable displays of his power and grace, I begin to view the problem in front of me as, well, different than all those the Lord carried me through prior. My thinking brain temporarily goes offline, but I'm learning I don't have to remain stuck in unhelpful reactions and patterns. I can and will learn to recognize the early signs of emotional overwhelm, pause to calm my internal alarm system, and turn to the one who remains present in my peace and panic in seasons of faith and doubt. I'm learning to follow the example set in the passage surrounding today's verse. The heading indicates the author intended his words as worship that reinforced important truths. Truths that when recited and reflected upon would anchor ancient Israel's souls in the goodness and power of God. With time and repetition, these praiseful assertions would have helped God's people experience greater peace and less anxiety and fear in their lives, regardless of how chaotic their situation appeared. The psalmist began with an invitation to consider their history as a parable or life lesson that, when understood and applied, would lead them to greater relational intimacy with and trust in their attentive Father. Hear my teaching. Listen to my words, he wrote in verse 1, meaning meditate upon them, considering our propensity to wonder from God's truth, meaning meditate upon them. And maybe he was thinking of our propensity to wonder from God's truth, to downplay his miracles and doubt his care. In verse 4, the psalmist urged the people to proclaim God's deeds to the next generation, which is also a powerful way to proclaim those truths to ourselves. The more we express all the ways the Lord has faithfully cared for us individually, our communities, and humanity as a whole, the deeper those truths sink into our souls, steadily displacing our fears and doubts. May we learn to rehearse God's goodness more than we do our anxious thoughts. That's a challenging shift that becomes easier through practice. This helps rewire our brains, a phenomenon known as neural plasticity. It also neutralizes the enemy's schemes while making our souls more alert to God's presence, more sensitive to his voice, and aware of his hand in our lives and our world. And notice the result as stated in verse 7. Then they would put their trust in God and would not forget his deeds, but would keep his commands. We cannot trust what we don't know. And it's incredibly hard to follow someone we don't trust. This suggests that we best counter our disobedience not by obsessing on rules or rote adherence, but instead by connecting more deeply, more authentically, and more reflectively with the one who planted the first seeds of faith in our souls and promised to nurture those seeds into beautiful fruit. As we sit in his presence, expressing our inner chaos to him, our sensitivity to his voice increases, making us more receptive to his truth. He meets us in that vulnerable place, not with words of rebuke or condemnation, but rather with his steadying love and grace. As he reminds us of his power and ways, we shift from seeing today's problems as unique and insurmountable, and instead as normal aspects of a life forever dominated not by heartache and hardship, but rather the Lord's faithful care. We go from, sure, God helped me last time I experienced a financial crisis, but this situation is different and hopeless, too. Although the problem before me feels overwhelming, I know nothing wields more power than my Almighty God. He's provided for me before and will do so again. For me, this looks like recognizing when anxiety and fear first take hold, asking God to help me sense his presence and resting in that space until inner calm returns. Then I intentionally reflect on his unchanging truths and all the ways he's proven himself faithful in the past. I allow those experiences to serve as parables, life lessons that strengthen and anchor my soul, as today's passage encourages. May those experiences serve as parables, as life lessons that strengthen and anchor our souls. This can also look like regularly rehearing through song and speech God's goodness, knowing each time we do so, we're not just increasing our peace today, we're fortifying our faith in preparation for tomorrow's challenge. I invite you to join me in making these steps a regular practice that will increase your trust and confidence in God moment by moment and day by day. Ultimately, so long as we continually turn to him, seek his perspective, rest in his presence, listen for his voice, and follow how he leads, he will necessarily lead us to increased peace, despite whatever chaos in which we find ourselves. Let's pray. Holy Father, you are the same yesterday, today, and tomorrow. The one who spoke galaxies into existence, who brings life and light and hope. You speak those words into our souls as well. You bring about that fruit into our lives as well. You understand when we get overwhelmed, when we're anxious and afraid, and you don't fault us for it. You don't distance yourselves from us when we're in a state of overwhelm. Instead, you move close, and we thank you for that. Help us to sense your presence. Train us to turn to you when we're afraid, when we're overwhelmed, when we're hurting, when we're angry. Encourage us, remind us to sit in your presence, even if we only have a moment, to sense your presence, to sense your love and your peace and your grace washing over us. And in that place, speak truth to our anxious hearts. Speak the truth that reminds us of who you are, all-powerful, all-knowing, all-loving, perfectly faithful, ever-present. You are with us in every moment. 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And we know it's a good life because you promised that you had our good in mind. 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Quiet our fears. Remove our anxiety. Steady us with your unchanging truth. Thank you for never leaving, never forsaking, always protecting, always guiding, always defending, always blessing. We love you and we praise you. And it's in the name of your Son, our Savior, Jesus Christ, that we pray. Amen.
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11: 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On today's edition of Real Life Radio, Pastor Jack continues his series called The Life and Times of Jesus Christ and his message titled Christ, the Son of God. Now, this is a series about who Jesus really is, not the Jesus of popular opinion, but the Jesus of the Bible, God himself, who stepped into our world. And here we'll discover what it truly means to come to him. You see, a lot of us think that we know who Jesus is, but if someone were to ask us about him, would we really know what to say? You see, many of us are not aware that Jesus really isn't less than God. He is fully God, sent down to this earth in human skin to make a way for a relationship with him. So today, Pastor Jack reminds us that believing in Jesus is only the beginning. We're also called to receive him, to trust in him, and remain close to him every single day. The closer we stay to him, well, the more our faith is strengthened and the more our doubts and fears begin to fade away. Now with his message called Christ, the Son of God, here's pastor and Bible teacher Jack Hibbs.
12: Christ, the Son of God. We must believe in the Son. Believe in the Son of God. Well, you might say, well, I certainly do believe in him. Listen, I don't mean believe in him in a historic sense. Well, although that is important, I mean believe in him as an absolute trusting sense. Why? Because Jesus was presented by God. He said earlier in our text, he said, this is my beloved son in whom I'm well pleased. Listen, he is, can I put it this way? And it's certainly accurate. This is my only approved, authentic, genuine, completely authorized version of me. There is no other. And this one that I'm showing you is the standard of what I will accept into heaven, nothing less. Listen, my friend, you've got to be just like Jesus to get to heaven. Did you know that? Well, you know, I walked the grandma across the street today, so I get my brownie point. You don't get nothing. You've got to be just like Jesus to get to heaven. Well, how do we get there then? In 2 Corinthians 5:21, the Bible says that he, Jesus, who knew no sin, became sin for us that we might become the righteousness of God in him. Are you ready for this? This is shocking what I'm going to give you. Even though Jesus never sinned, never did he sin. In 2 Corinthians 5:21, that message is this: that Jesus received from the Father the brunt, read Isaiah chapters 52 and 53, the scourge, the beating, the judgment, the pain, the isolation, the treatment, as though he himself had committed every one of your sins and mine multiplied. Listen, look at who you are. Look at who I am. Statistically, I'm in the middle of my life. He paid all of my sins debt from this moment past, all of it. So stop bringing up the future, Jack, or the past, Jack, and look to the future. Stop bringing up the past, Mike, or Karen, or Bill, or whoever, and look to the future. All the past he's paid for, this current day he's paid for, and until I go to heaven, he's paid for it. This is outrageous. The Father heaped upon him all my judgment. In return, the doctrine that Paul teaches us, that God imputed to us his righteousness. There's only one way to get to heaven. That's to be just like Jesus Christ. How does that happen? To be imparted by God, with the holiness of Jesus Christ, or else we're not getting in. You see now how human works is ridiculous in the mind of God? Boy, do we need to meditate on that. Jesus was presented to us by God. He's the only one acceptable. Secondly, Jesus revealed the will of God to us. He revealed the very will of God to us. Jesus exposed God's heart to us. Jot it down. I have no time to read it. 2 Peter 3, 9 and 10. Simply, God is not willing that any should perish. Jesus came to preach the good news. Matthew 7, 21. Jesus warned, not everyone who's associated on an outward basis with me shall enter the kingdom of heaven. He says, many, many people call me Lord, but not all of them will enter into the kingdom of heaven. Why? Because you need to make sure that you've experienced the revelation of Jesus Christ that comes through God. Secondly, Luke 22. It says in Luke 22, verse 40, and when he came to the place, he said to them, pray that you may not enter into temptation. And he was withdrawn from them about a stone's throw away there in the Garden of Gethsemane. And he knelt down and he prayed and he said, Father, if it be your will, take this cup from me. Nevertheless, not my will, but your will be done. What was the will of the Father? Jesus performed it. It was not that man could be saved any other way. That was not God's will. Jesus even said, Father, if there's any other way, let this cup be removed from me. If man could get saved by good works, if he could be saved by moralizing his world, then let's go for it. If man can be delivered from hell into heaven any other way, then let's do it. And Jesus finally said, but not my will, thy will be done. Every bit of his human core was crying out, I don't want to go to the cross. And yet every bit of his spirit was saying, the cross we must go to if we're to save mankind. He had flesh just like you and I did. If a bee stung him, it hurts. We somehow make him something other than a human. But remember, he was the God-man. He was revealing to us the very will of God. And that will, by the way, right now, is gentle, kind, merciful, and forgiving. Don't wait, because that same will would be judgment, wrathful, and vengeful in the end. Receive him now. Also, Jesus is the pinnacle to God. Simply, I'll just say this, he is the only way. Thirdly, we see that we must accept the Son. We must accept him. Charles Spurgeon, this is a radical quote of 100 plus years ago, so listen to the English because it's well written. We just don't get it these days. Charles Spurgeon says the sinner's reception of Christ results in this primarily. First, fellowship between God and man is restored. And second, that divine intercourse hallmarks the Christian life. That's beautiful. That divine intercourse hallmarks the Christian life. If you've accepted Jesus Christ, you will have fellowship restored with God. You will. You'll be experiencing it now. And you will forever be hearing the wooing, the flirtation, if I can put it that way, of Jesus saying, come with me and let's sit aside and let's talk in fellowship, as Spurgeon calls it, holy intercourse. If that word ever meant anything, it means the relationship between the Christian and their God. But we must accept him. We so trivialize these words these days. Well, you know, believe in God, come to Christ, accept him. It's much deeper than that. Am I boring you? Thanks, because I got to hurry. I'm excited about this. The second thing that we see, or I should say, the first thing that we see here is accepting him means receiving him. That we receive him. This is so important. It's important to us. It's important to you. Mark chapter 12, beginning at verse 2. It was so important, Jesus said this. Now, at vintage time, he sent a servant to the vine dressers that he might receive some of the fruit of the vineyard from the vine dressers that they took, and they beat him and sent him away empty-handed. And again, he, the owner of the vineyard, sent yet another servant, and at that time they threw him in the head and sent him away shamefully treated. And again, the owner sent another, but they killed them, and many others, beating them and killing some. Therefore, still having one only son, the owner sent his beloved at last, saying, they will respect my son. But those vine dressers said among themselves, hey, look, this is the heir. Come, let us kill him and inherit the vineyard for ourselves. So they took him and killed him and cast him out of the vineyard. Therefore, what will the owner of that vineyard do when he comes? He will destroy those vine dressers and give the vineyard to others. Jesus is telling the story about himself. If you reject the reception of Jesus Christ, then judgment is hanging over your head. You know, I said, well, it's a fire and brimstone message. It's a fire and brimstone message if you want it to be. Well, I don't appreciate what he said this morning. If it leads you to say, Jesus, have pity on my soul and forgive me of my sin and be the Son of God to me, then this will be the greatest day of your life. You must accept the Son. Accepting means receiving. Accepting means dedication. Man, I wish we had another hour. We need to dedicate our lives to God. Don't raise your hand, but does your marriage stink? It's because someone in that marriage unit is not dedicated to God. Does your relationship with your kids stink? Someone's not dedicated to God. Don't look to your kids to be the ones. They probably are dedicated to God. It's probably your problem. We hear much more from youth saying, I wish my parents would get right with God, than we hear from parents saying, I wish my kids would get right with God. Dedicated. Is your home dedicated? At night when you pray, do you pray for the perimeter of your home? I do every night. I pray for the property line of our home. Then I pray for the neighborhood. And then I pray for, even though I may not know some of you, I pray for your home. Lord, and my kids hear this. We pray together. I'm not saying that we're something. Most of the time we fall asleep while we're praying. I'd rather fall asleep while we're praying than watching Seinfeld.
14: 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And now, let's get back to today's message. Once again, here's Pastor Jack.
12: I think God's happy when we fall asleep praying to him. Did you hear what I said? I think God's happy when we fall asleep praying to him. It's better doing that than some other stupid thing. Be praying, Lord Jesus, and you pray. Also this, accepting means assent. Accepting means assent. In Matthew 16, verse 13, this is a wild portion of scripture. It's awesome. When Jesus came to the region of Caesarea Philippi, many of you have been there on our tours. He asked his disciples, listen, here's the question. Who do men say that I, the Son of Man, am? So they said, some say that you're John the Baptist. Some say that you're Elijah. Some say that you're Jeremiah. Notice, all guys who had been dead now. They're all dead. John the Baptist, these two other guys are dead. Some say you're come back from the dead. You're so powerful. Or you're even one of the ancient prophets. And he said to them, but who do you say that I am? And Simon Peter piped up and said, you are the Christ, the Son of the living God. And Jesus answered and said to them, blessed are you, Simon Bar-Jonah, Simon, the son of Jonah. For flesh and blood has not revealed this unto you, but my Father which is in heaven. And I also say to you that you are Peter. You're a little, his name Peter, little stone. You're a little pebble. I say to you, pebble, on this rock I will build my church, and the gates of hell shall not prevail against it. There's two thoughts of belief. One's right and one's wrong. The wrong one is this, that it was a declaration that the church was going to be built on Peter. Believe me, you don't want Peter as a foundation for your church. I can't believe he said that. Well, read your Bible. Secondly, which is the right view, is upon the declaration that Peter made. You are the Christ, the Son of the living God. On this rock I will build my church. I want to introduce to you a third view, which is just as right, I believe, as the second. Jesus, it says, went to Caesarea Philippi. If you know anything about that place, that's where Pan was worshipped. It was the central place of pagan worship. It's the headwaters of the Jordan River. It comes out of the ground. There's a big cave right there. They believe that it was the descent. It's a gigantic rock. And in that rock was carved out and idols were placed. And people would worship their idols in front of this gigantic rock. I mean, it's like, to us, we'd say it's a small mountain or a very large hill. A big rock. And the Jordan waters come out. There's a big cave. And they would throw their virgin children into there, their firstborns into there. They would throw animals into there in the worship of Pan. You know who Pan is. You ever watch the little cartoon Hercules? Pan's that little kind of geeky thing with goat body and a human head. Jesus was there. It's the center place of pagan worship in the world. When it came vacation time, Jesus took his disciples to the darkest place on earth. Can you imagine? Hey, let's pack up and vacation in Amsterdam. If you've been there, you know what I'm talking about. Let's pack up and vacation in Vegas, Atlantic City, Bourbon Street, New Orleans. Oh yeah, I want to parade my kid around while there's naked women and men on display in the storefront window. Oh yeah, sure. That was Caesarea Philippi. Jesus takes the boys on a vacation to take a break, takes them right into the darkest place in the world, and he says, who do you guys say that I am? Why did he say that? Because all of these gods were there, and people were worshiping. And in front of the God that you're worshiping, you would declare that God's name, and then do their worship, often sexual activity. Jesus, looking at all the stuff that's going on, turns to the disciples in Caesarea Philippi and says, who do you say that I am? Isn't that cool? They would shout up and say, great is Artemis, great is Diana, great is whoever. And then they would do those sexual acts or those pagan worship scenes. And Jesus simply turns to his disciples and say, who do you say that I am? Peter makes his declaration, and I think it can be said and argued that Jesus, when he says, upon this rock I will build my church. Upon this rock. See this big rock here? I'm going to build my church on paganism, worldliness, carnality, because it's just going to crush it. Because all this is just a lie. It's not true. Look at that. Aw. Come on, go ahead and say it again. That's exactly the result or the action we're supposed to have. Because the scripture says regarding our ascent to him is that we're to see him. John says, behold, the Lamb of God who takes away the sins of the world. What? The Lamb of God who takes away the sins of the world? The Jewish man would say, what? The Lamb of God? That's the Lamb of God. Moses told us to take that little lamb into our house for 5 days. 5 days and five nights. We select him. He's without spot. He's without blemish. He's as cute as a button. Look at him. Don't you want to take him home right now? Look how cute he is. You want to take him home. That's exactly what God said to Moses. Moses, get a little lamb. Give it. Have the people select their lamb. They take it home and they play with it. They would feed it. It would sleep on the bed with them. And they would become very attached. And then at the end of that 5 day period, which is the 14th of Nisan, that little lamb would be taken by the head of the house down to the temple. And the father would be petting that little lamb and stroking that little lamb and then get a brazen bowl, a brass bowl, and put a bowl underneath the little chin of that little cute thing. and slit that thing's neck from ear to ear. And the blood would flow in, and everybody, just like you said, oh, how cute. That's exactly when John says, "Behold the Lamb of God who takes away the sins of the world." People said, "What in the world is John talking about? Lambs die. Lambs spill their blood. How can Jesus be the Lamb of God?" He is the Lamb of God. In the book of Revelation chapter 5, it says that I saw a lamb as though it had been slain. Jesus, the Lamb of God. There, Leviticus 23, verse 5, as you see, that's projected to you, for you, on the 14th day of the first month at twilight is the Lord's Passover. Passover what, people? Can you see? Maybe you can't. Maybe you can. See just above the ears of that little guy? I apologize for you guys over here. We have a camera projector burned out. See the marks of the blood right there? That's blood. It's supposed to be up on the top, too. We had to cut it off. Wouldn't fit. That blood there back in Egypt formed the shape of a cross. With whose blood does it form the shape of a cross on the doorpost and lintel of that house? The blood of the Lamb of God. Jesus Christ. It was all a model. It was all a type. And then finally, we're going to have to end with this. We must abide in the Son. We must abide in the Son of God. Can you write fast? I'm going to go through this and we'll be done. Abiding produces fruit in your life. If you're fruitless, you're not abiding. Abiding means start hanging out with God. Start doing the things that hang out with God. Abide in God. Abide in Christ Jesus. It's the only way you're going to produce spiritual fruit. Abiding enables us to live life, really, truly. Jesus says, "I've come to give you life and that more abundantly." You're not living until you've had Jesus. And thirdly, abiding displaces all doubt. Oh, I wish we could go into this. But the more that you abide in Jesus, fill your life with Him. You're going to be a fanatic, you know. You're going to be what the word originally means, thank God to Noah Webster and all of his hard work. Enthusiastic. Only a Jew or a Christian can use the word enthusiastic. Anyone else, if you're not a Christian, if you're not Jewish, you're not allowed to use the word enthusiastic. Did you know that? Can't use the word enthusiasm. Or should be a hypocrite. In is internal indwelling. Theos, God. Asm, astic, activity. Internal dwelling of God produces activity, excitement. The word can also be translated fanaticism. Oh, there he goes. That's right. I'm fanatic about Jesus. He's my lamb. It displaces all doubt, too. The more you abide in Jesus Christ, the less doubt you will have. We need to get out of here for second service. If you have not made Jesus Christ the Son of God in your life, you're in trouble. Putting it mildly. And I'll leave you with this. You might be saying, "Jack, I have so much doubt. How can you know if Jesus is real?" You can know. I want to ask you a couple questions if this is in your heart. Just a few. If you don't believe in Jesus this morning, what do you believe in? I'm curious to hear. And I'm sure it's going to be something wild. What do you believe in? Let me ask you a question. Is it real? How do you know it's real? Can you answer these questions? What evidence do you have? Fifth question I wasn't really going to ask, but I feel rather ornery. Fifth question is, how stupid can you be? There's overwhelming evidence. It's a sure thing. Jesus, the Son of God. You can bow your knee now, or you can bow your knee later. It's better to bow now. Father, in your name we pray. We thank you for Jesus, the author and the finisher of our faith. And we ask you, Lord, that you would possess us with an ever-deepening appreciation and knowledge. And Lord, may we embrace the Son of God, who is altogether love. who has given his life for us. Father, we thank you so much. Praise you, Jesus.
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18: 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Today, as socialistic ideas that place greater power in the hands of government gain renewed support, Reagan's warning carries even greater weight. 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So, do we have the courage to defend and protect what is being challenged, the very principles that made America the greatest experiment in history?
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23: You know, sometimes people say to me, well, the law of God was done away with. If the law of God was done away with, Jesus would not have had to die, because He died because we broke the law. The law of God is enshrined. It is tabernacled there beneath the very throne of God in the sanctuary. And the priest comes and sprinkles the pure blood above the broken law. Thank God that the blood of Christ can be sprinkled over our transgressions, that the blood of Christ can be sprinkled over our sins. Thank God in the judgment hour, there is our high priest sprinkling in symbol His blood over the law that we have broken so that we can go free. And as our names come up in judgment, Jesus says, this man, this woman is one of mine. My blood covers their sin and pardons their sin. But notice, this is not sin-laden blood now that is sprinkled. It is pure blood. When we confess our sins, they're covered by the blood of Christ. But one day, heaven itself must be cleansed. One day, the record of those sins must be blotted out forever. So that leads us to understand the difference between the covering of sin and the blotting out of sin. When we confess our sins, they are covered by the blood of Jesus. But yet the record of that sin remains in heaven until the day that Christ finally blots sin out of the universe. So day by day we seek Him and we say, Jesus, I long for you not only to blot sin out of the record in heaven, but Jesus, my longing is to blot for you to blot sin out of the temple of in my heart. Lord, blot sin out of my life. Lord Jesus, by your grace, blot out that evil temper. Blot out that lust. Blot out that anger. Blot out that resentment. Jesus, I have confessed it. Jesus, I want it blotted out of my life. Now notice, some people say, well, what could there be in heaven that could ever need to be cleansed? The Bible is very clear. It talks about the sanctuary in Hebrews 9, verse 22 and 23. It says, apart from the shedding of blood, there is no remission of sins. It was needful, therefore, that the copies of the things in heaven should be cleansed in this way. Now, notice the expression, it was needful. That means it has to be done. but that heavenly things themselves should be cleansed with more costly sacrifices. Is there anything up in heaven that needs to be cleansed? According to this text, there is. What is it? The stream of sin that has been transferred through the record of sin into heaven by the blood of the blood of Christ, that record still remains. And Jesus, through this ancient sanctuary service on the Day of Atonement, is revealing just how heaven is going to be cleansed through the blood of Christ. Now, how could anything in heaven need cleansing? The sprinkled blood spoke of pardon. It spoke of covering. But God desires not only to cover sin, but he desires to blot it out of the universe forever. The blotting out of sin was typified by the services of the Day of Atonement, the climax in the round of ministration dealing with sin. So here you have this final end of sin. I am so glad that sin is not going to remain forever, aren't you? I'm so glad that there's a record of sin that's going to be gone forever. I'm so glad that sin will be blotted out of the universe, never to raise up its ugly head again. That's why the Bible says that he not only wants to blot sin out of the heavenly sanctuary, he wants to blot sin out of the sanctuary in the temple of our hearts. Look, Acts 3, verse 19 to 21. Repent, therefore, and be converted, that your sins may be what? Blotted out. So that the times of refreshing may come from the presence of the Lord, and that he may send Jesus Christ, who was preached to you before, whom heaven must receive until the times of the restoration of all things. God wants to restore all things. He wants to restore his image in your life. The Bible says, 1 John 3, verse 1 and 2, beloved, now are we the sons of God. Yet it doth not yet appear what we shall be. But when he shall appear, we shall be like him, for we shall see him as he is. You said, how can God ever do that in my life? The Bible says, Hebrews 12, verse 1 and 2, that he is the author and the finisher of our faith. Philippians chapter 1, verse 6 says that he that has begun a good work in you is going to finish it. God is going to do something amazing with you. Look. When a child is in the first grade, are they in school? Are they in school? Do they know algebra, trigonometry, and calculus? I know you got smart kids. Do they know algebra, trigonometry, and calculus? No. But if they stay in school, will they one day have a class in algebra? Look, you're in school with Jesus. Don't go out of school. As long as you stay in the school of Christ, committed to him, he will work miracles in your life that you cannot imagine. As you come to him every day and let the light of his word shine in your life, as you come to him every day and feast on the bread of life, as you come to him, don't let the devil discourage you. Don't let the devil say to you, you're not good enough. Don't let the devil say to you, you'll never make it. Because he that has pardoned your sins will give you power and strength in your life. Because God has spoken it by the mouth of all his holy prophets since the world began. And I believe it, friends. What about you? Now, what's the difference between sprinkled blood in the holy place and sprinkled blood in the most holy place? The sprinkled blood in the holy place records the record of our sin. The stream of sin goes in through the lamb carried by the priest there. The sprinkled blood in the holy place is sin-tinged blood. The sprinkled blood in the most holy place is not sin-tinged blood. It's pure blood that will cleanse. The blood in the holy place represents sins covered. The blood in the most holy place represents sins blotted out. Why doesn't God blot out our sins as soon as sinners confess them? Why doesn't he just blot sin out? For two reasons. Number one, God never takes away your freedom of choice. When you come to Christ, he's going to forgive you instantly and immediately. No questions about it. But the record of that sin is up there in the sanctuary. And if you want to go looking for it, you want to go hunting it, you want to go take it back, he's not going to take that away from you. So when he blots out sin finally, it's because we have confessed that sin, we repent of that sin, and we don't want it anymore. We say, Lord, I want to be done with that thing. But there's a second reason why you have the blotting out of sin. And it's this. The blotting out of sin in heaven's sanctuary
1: is so that the whole universe will be totally, absolutely clean. And there won't even be a record of sin any longer. It's going to be gone, completely gone. In those Day of Atonement services, when the priest left the sanctuary, when he came out, you remember when he went into the sanctuary, the Lord's goat was slain. But there was one other goat left. Now, the Bible says that he came out of the sanctuary now, Leviticus 16, verse 21, and Aaron shall lay both his hands on the head of the live goat. Now, remember, when you lay your hands on the animal, what are you doing? You're not only confessing, but you're transferring what? Ownership. So here, Aaron comes out of the most holy place. He carries with him out all the sin that has been accumulating through the record of sin in the sanctuary. He lays both of his hands on the head of the live goat. Sin is, the guilt of sin is transferred. He confesses, now notice what he confesses, over it all the iniquities of the children of Israel and all their transgressions. This is not a goat that is a savior. The savior's pure blood has cleansed the sanctuary. But here, all of the guilt of sin, all of the shame of sin, all of the condemnation of sin, all of the failures, all of the rebellion, all of that now is placed on the head of this goat. It says, in all their sins, putting them on the head of the goat, and he shall send it away into the wilderness by the hand of a suitable man. So this goat is taken away. This goat that now bears the responsibility here. This goat is called Azazel. It represents Satan. So at the end of time, Christ leaves heaven's sanctuary, and Satan bears all the responsibility, all the guilt, all the shame of sin. He is led far away and eventually burned and consumed in the lake of fire, and the universe is clean, and we rejoice with Jesus forever and ever and ever and ever through the ceaseless ages of all eternity. What do you say? Praise God. That one day the devil that's tempted us, one day that the devil that has led us into sin, one day the devil that has tried to trip you up, one day he bears the responsibility, he bears the guilt, he bears the condemnation. He's led away forever and ever. Now there in that judgment, previous to that final day, somebody is thinking here, but Pastor, what if I don't pass the judgment? I want you to take you up into the courtroom of heaven. I want you to look up there at thousands and thousands of heavenly beings. The cherubims are there. The seraphims are there. Angels are there. They crowd in around the throne of God. Daniel saw it actually in Daniel 7 verse 9 and 10. Daniel says, I kept looking until the thrones were set up. This is during this Day of Atonement. This is previous to the sins being put on Satan. But this is what leads up to it that's so exciting and thrilling.
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1: I kept looking until the thrones were set up. The Ancient of Days. Who's the Ancient of Days? God the Father took his seat. Thousands, thousands were attending to him. Thousands of angels gather around. There's nothing more interesting, more fascinating, more captivating in the universe than this. The thousands of angels gather around. The Bible says myriads were standing before him. The court was set. The books were open. Here is earth's final judgment before the guilt of sin is placed upon Satan. And there, as Daniel looks up, he sees this judgment scene. A son of man enters the court. Daniel says, I beheld till the son of man came. He enters the heavenly court. And as Jesus walks into the courtroom, every voice is hushed. And Jesus walks right to the judgment bar of God. The Bible says, Daniel 7, verse 13, he came to the Ancient of Days and was presented before him. Jesus comes there before the very throne of God. why is this Son of Man? Why is this our high priest? He's actually treated like a prisoner before the bar of God because he stands there and your name comes up in judgment. And all of the universe is hushed. You are so valuable to God that nobody will be saved or lost by the stroke of some cosmic pen, but your name comes up before God. And Jesus steps forward and he says, Mark Finley deserves eternal death. He deserves to go into the grave and never come out. But before the universe, he says, Father, I died that death. I was judged as guilty. I was condemned for

or Sally, or John, or Peter, Harry, your name comes up before God. And you are one of his children, bought by the blood of Christ. And as your name comes up, Jesus steps forth and he says, this man, this woman is one of mine. My blood covers their sin. They came to me and confessed. And now the record of that sin is expunged, blotted out of the whole universe. Jesus was judged as a prisoner before the bar of God. The gospel is good news. Jesus Christ has earned the right to take our place in the judgment. If we stand in the judgment alone, there is no way we can be saved. But if we stand in the judgment with God, there is no way that we can be lost. Look, Hebrews 9, verse 28. Can you read it with me, please? Christ was once offered to bear the sins of many, and unto them that look for him shall he appear the second time without sin unto salvation. Notice what the text says. Christ was once offered to bear the sins of many. That's on the cross. And unto them that look for him, he shall appear the second time without sin. What does it mean that Jesus will appear the second time without sin? He comes this time not as a sin bearer. He comes this time not to bear our sin, but to deliver us from this world of sin and ultimately place the responsibility all on Satan. Notice Hebrews 9, verse 26. He has put away sin by the sacrifice of himself. The sacrifice of Christ on Calvary's cross is not cheap grace. There are many Christians who believe that grace is cheap. Grace is free, but it's not cheap. Our sins have cost heaven the death of the Son of God. Our sins bring pain to Jesus now. Jesus is the Lamb, Revelation 13:8, slain from the foundation of the world. So from the first inkling of sin, pain entered into the universe and into heaven. And the cross is a revelation to our dull senses of the pain that sin from its very inception has brought to the heart of God. Every deed of sin, every departure from right brings grief to him. He has come to put away sin, not simply to pardon our sin, but to deliver us from the grip of sin. Grace delivers us from the guilt of sin and the grip of sin. Grace delivers us and pardons us from the penalty of a broken law, but it empowers us to be different people. We come to Christ just as we are, and he says, I accept you, my child, just as you are. But as we come as we are, we don't stay as we are. There's power in the gospel to change us. In ancient Israel, all eyes were on the sanctuary during that Day of Atonement. What was going on then? Leviticus 23, verse 27 to 29, it says, it shall be a holy convocation for you. You shall afflict your souls and offer an offering made by fire to the Lord. During these 10 days before the final judgment, what was happening? They afflicted their souls. You shall do no work on that same day. In other words, it was a special time, for it is the Day of Atonement for you before the Lord your God. For 10 days, Israel gathered. Any person who's not afflicted of soul, what is afflicted of soul? It means to repent of sin, means to confess your sin. On that same day, he'll be cut off. In other words, those that did not confess their sin on the Day of Atonement, the Day of Judgment, would be judged and cut off from God's people during that time. So, in heaven's final judgment, before the throne of God, Jesus can only represent those who've come to him. He can only stand for those that have given their lives to him. Who's going to be approved in the judgment on that great final day? Could it be that we are living in the judgment hour right now? Revelation chapter 14, verse 6 and 7 says, and I saw another angel flying in the midst of heaven, having the everlasting gospel to preach to those that dwell on the earth, to every nation, kindred, tongue, and people. That's happening right now. Fear God, the Bible says, and give glory to him, for the hour of his judgment is come. When Christ comes to give out the rewards, there must be a judgment previous to his coming to determine who receives what reward. Are we living in the judgment hour right now? How can I possibly stand before the throne of God? I can only

0: We stand before the throne of God in Christ. The investigative phase of the judgment takes place before Jesus comes back. This sometimes is called the pre-Advent judgment, a judgment that takes place before Jesus comes. But Jesus will stand for us in that judgment. Have I placed my absolute trust in Jesus as my sacrifice, as my only hope? Tonight, Jesus, for you, has paid it all. But the only sin he can forgive is the one you give to him. The only sin that he can pardon is the one that you confess. Jesus has paid it all. All to him I owe. When sin has left its crimson stain, Jesus washed it white as snow. When your name comes up before the judgment bar of God, there is no way you can be lost in Christ.
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0: And his power is sufficient to blot the deepest stains of sin out of your life right now. Many years ago, a young boy crossing the street was in a terrible accident. Ambulances were called. Medical personnel came. The boy was rushed to the hospital. And the medical personnel and physicians recognized that this boy needed a very serious operation. They operated. But as happens in many operations, the boy needed a blood transfusion. They looked for someone to donate blood. Finally, they found a blood donor. His dad had the same blood type. And the father went into the operating recovery room. It was before the days of blood plasma. It was the days that they did direct blood transfusions. The nurse took that swab and dipped it in the alcohol and rubbed father's vein and pricked him. And blood began to flow through that plastic tube directly into the boy. And the father stood there looking at the form of his son lying there, watching the blood flow into his son. And the father said, "Doctor, if you need to, take it all. Doctor, if you need to, take every drop of my blood." Jesus came into a sinful world and hung on Calvary's cross, and with blood running down his hands, dripping on the rock below, is as if Jesus looked up and said, "Father, take every drop of my blood, because my people are too precious to be lost." Jesus paid it all. All to him we owe. Would you like to, in the quietness of this moment, wherever you are, God is touching your heart. Why not open your heart to Jesus right now? Why not say, "Jesus, my life is yours. Jesus, I'm confessing my sin to you now. Jesus, I'm coming to you now." Jesus says, "Him that cometh to me, I'll never cast out." But you say, I've come before. But what is it in your life? What's deep down inside? He wants not only to confess your sins, he wants not only to cover them, but he wants to do a work in your heart to blot them out. Would you let him do that right now? Would you ask him for grace, for pardon, and grace for deliverance? As we pray right now, wherever you are, his arms are wide open for you. He says, "Come unto me, all you that are burdened and heavy laden, I'll give you rest." Let's pray. Oh, my Father, we come to you just now. We open our heart to you just now. You gave every drop of blood for us. And Father, thank you for covering our sin. Thank you that it's covered from the universe as far as the east is from the west. You've separated our sins from us. The record of our sin is there, covered by the blood of Christ in the sanctuary. But Father, thank you for the teaching of the Day of Atonement, that one day sin will be blotted out. One day sin will be gone forever. Lord, blot sin out of the universe soon. Come soon, Lord, but blot it out of our hearts, Lord. And may we stand with you one day in glory and rejoice in a world where there's no sickness, suffering, or pain. We pray in Jesus' name. Amen.

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10: in Prayer over Boston. Boston, arise, shine, for thy light is come, and the glory of the Lord is risen upon you. Boston, you belong to God.
11: Be blessed, be praised. God is able, believe in Him today.
12: Good morning. Let us arise and shine in the glory of God. This is the day that the Lord has made. Come on, the wonderful people of God, let us arise and give God thanks and be grateful unto Him and bless His name. Every morning His mercies are new unto us. You know what just came to me? Is that after the flood, God remembered Noah, and Noah found grace in the eyes of God. Yes, you can read it in Genesis chapter 6. And we look unto God and he saw our eyes. And that's why David said, I will lift up my eyes unto the hills. In other words, I will look unto God, who is the author and the finisher of our faith. For whence cometh our help? All our help cometh from the Lord. And so today, let all our hallelujah goes to the Lord. Come on, let us arise and shine and be thankful unto God. Be grateful unto God, for he has made us and not we ourselves. The psalmist David declares in Psalms 100 and verse 4, you know what he said? Let us enter into his presence, his gates, with thanksgiving. And I looked on the word of God that we are talking about here in Acts chapter 15, 16, and moving on, that Paul had a vision how to enter into worship. Because what? He know the power in worship. Deliverance is in worship. So I'm setting an atmosphere to let us know that the worship doesn't come by, okay, Lord, I'm just here to give you a couple of songs. No, worship is from your heart experience. What your heart have been through for the past years, months, and God has circumcised your heart while you're going through on this journey. I said to a young lady the other day, while she was talking about her experience being a young leader, I said, daughter, your journey is not to be learned about fear behind the rostrum. Is in your journey situation would happen in faith, and you would have to discern, is this the battle of God or is this the battle of mind? Is this the battle of your mind? And so today we have to choose who we will serve when we are pressured. If God be God, serve him. And you say, well, why do I have to be pressured if I'm serving the Lord? You ask Job. Job tried to ask God, why is it that this is happening? But in the end, Job said, though you slay me, I will still trust you. And let us know, I know that God is alive. He know that his Redeemer liveth. And he was able to say, a man that is born of a woman is but a few days and full of trouble. So who are you? Who am I not to say, why, Lord? Why me? Jesus had to go through it. And this was God's only son. And the word of God tell us in Isaiah, he was wounded for our transgression. Hallelujah. He was bruised for our iniquity. And with his stripe, by his stripe, and in his stripe, we are healed. And we know that Christ in us, the blood of Jesus Christ, God's son, cleanses us from all sin and turn around and heal us. He heal our mind. When you and I worship God, when you and I believe God's word and take him seriously and do what he said, trust and obey, I guarantee you healing will take place. Whether in your body, in your mind, whether in your family, whatever situation you are called to go through with your friends. Of course, we hear right in the church. Paul was experiencing a lot of affliction. And the word of God said, many are the affliction of the righteous, but God delivered them out of them all. Yes, David said it. You're talking about sharp contention? Oh, David had it with Saul. He had to run for his life, but God protect him. Hallelujah. God trained him to face the giants. God trained him to face the bear and the lion. Can I encourage us today? Allow God to train us. Circumcision of the heart, that we may be able to stand, and having done all, still stand. So I encourage you today. Let us arise and worship God, the God of miracles. The word of God works, and that's why I believe in it today. And I'm ministering to us to be encouraged. God used Paul as a perfect example of what it is to go through sharp contention with his own brethren. You said, well, why do you go there? Every last one of us that are called by the name of the Lord must suffer persecution. Jesus with it. And he said, if I have overcome, you too will overcome persecution. Because the devil do not like unity. The devil do not like the blood of Jesus Christ. The devil do not even want Jesus' name to be mentioned. But as long as I live, I will mention the name of the Lord. For he is good and his mercy endureth forever. So, Father God, we thank you today for your word, how you have used Paul to show us a great example, putting on the whole armor of God and be able to stand in every situation. Thank you for his conversion. And so I pray today that the word would, Lord God, help somebody, comfort someone, whatever they are going through, whatever we are going through. I pray, dear God, that you provide the grace and mercy and the peace in Jesus' name. Let us go on. 12th verse. And from thence he came to Philippi, which is the chief city of that part of Macedonia, a colony, and were in that city abiding a certain days. He stayed there a certain days. He needed rest. Paul and Silas needed rest. So they abide in that city for a few days. And on the Sabbath day, they went out of the city by the riverside where they prayed. Yes, where the people gather and pray. In other words, they weren't in the synagogue. No, they were on the open heavens worshiping, but by the riverside. What is it about the river that brings people to worship? What is about the water? Now, the writer said, comes to the water, the healing water, where the healing water flow. And so they took time out of their busy schedule to gather where the people are praying in the city. I beg of us today, find a place to worship. Jesus asked the woman in John chapter 4, where do you worship? Or she brought it up. She said, my fathers worship in the mountain, and you guys worship in Jerusalem. And Jesus said, woman, the hour is come. That there's not a place, or there's not a certain building or a certain city, but everywhere you are, worship is inside of you, your heart. You carry worship. You are born to worship. That is your purpose on this earth. Worship God in spirit and in truth, and I guarantee you there is deliverance. The word of God declares in chapter 16 and verse 13, and on the Sabbath day they went out of the city by the riverside where prayer was on, and he sat down. They take a rest. When you sit down, or when you stand, or when you take a place to hear the word of God and to join in with others, you got to leave your busy schedule and join others to worship God. That's why Paul carried Silas. And of course, on the way he met Timothy, and he circumcised Timothy. So Paul is on a busy journey, an ordained priest to keep the church of God in order. That's the purpose of the body of Christ. And Paul set an example here. Now listen to what happened. These worshipers and prayer warriors, they were women which come away. I like the word, they come away by the riverside. And if you notice in Revelation, there is a river. And on that riverside, God has called his people, those that have gone home to be with the Lord. Where do you think you're going to meet them? By the riverside. That's a revelation of God. He had called for his people where there's peace, where the peace like a river attended our way. When sorrows like sibilos roll, whatever our lot, God has taught us to say it is well. Why? Because he called us to be at the riverside. There's a place of meeting to worship. Paul met some women there because these women come aside, they come hither. And let me tell you what happened. A certain woman named, I'm reading from verse 14, Lydia. She was a seller of pearl. She was in the city. She was well known, but also she was known as a worshiper. Hallelujah. I'm just showing you how God connected his people, those that know how to worship. On your journey, your faith journey, you need to connect with people that help you to worship. It's a meeting. Worship is a meeting. God said, Adam, I'll make you a meat person, someone to help you meet me. Because two cannot walk together except they agree in what God is saying. So Adam, I brought Eve to you. Both of you must meet me at the cool of the day. This is worship. Worship doesn't mean that we come before him and do our own thing, or we just gone off to do our own thing, our own religion, our own whatever method, culture. No. God said, beware of the doctrines of the scribes and the Pharisees. Oh, look at the time. I got to rush it on. But I'm going to take it up again. I just want to give a word of prayer right here. The hour of worship and the power that is in your worship, the deliverance that is in your worship. And you yourself have to present yourself. As Paul tells us in Romans 12, present your body as a living sacrifice, holy and acceptable unto God. It is our reasonable service. And let us not be conformed to this world, but our mind must be transformed, renewing our mind each day in the word of God, that we may be able to know what is the perfect will of God, and that we will do it from a willing heart. In order for us to worship, we got to be willing. You said, well, how can I be willing when there is so much pressure? That's the way you learn how to wait on the Lord and be of good courage, and he will strengthen your heart. I encourage you today, come. Come into a place of peace. Come into a place of worship. Come into a place of deliverance. Come. Jesus said, Peter, come out of the boat. Peter said, Lord, if it is you, bid me to come. And Peter heard the voice of God. Father, I pray today that the word that you're sending out these last days would bid others, bid my brother, bid my soul and my spirit and my body to come together in one. I command my body, soul, and spirit to be in one, to worship you in spirit and in truth. And so I pray for my brethren. Do the same for us, Lord God, as the word go forth, that men would know that you are Christ, and they would see Christ in us, worshiping you in spirit and in truth, and we call it done. Amen.
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A warm welcome to our program, Prophecy for Today, where we study biblical prophecy and its application to our daily life. It's a wonderful day to worship God. I'm William Steves. Let's pray. Dear Heavenly Father, I praise you that I am named an heir of heaven by the adoption of the work of Christ. I praise you that Christ is not ashamed to call me his brother. I praise you that I am welcomed into your presence not as a rebel and an enemy, but as a child. Be exalted in my work and in this ministry today. In the name of Jesus Christ, the righteous one. Amen.

0: Maranatha, friends, the Lord is coming. Luke 12:11-12. And when they bring you unto the synagogues, and unto magistrates, and powers, take ye no thought how, or what thing ye shall answer, or what ye shall say, for the Holy Ghost shall teach you, in the same hour, what ye ought to say. This promise is one of surpassing comfort, especially for those Christians in places where they face thorough persecution. The Lord never abandons his own. Jesus here promises his apostles that, when they face persecution, when they are drawn before courts and judges, facing prosecution for their faith, he will be with them, and he will give them the boldness, the confidence, and the words to answer for him. We see this fulfilled repeatedly in the book of Acts. In Acts 3 and 5, Peter and the apostles are twice brought before the Jewish council, and the apostles are filled with boldness as they stand for truth, even in the face of persecution. Later on, the apostle Paul is confident to answer before Felix, Festus, and Agrippa. And he's even willing to appeal to Caesar so that he can stand before Caesar and speak the truth as well. The same should be true of us today. Even though we may face opposition to the truth of God, we must trust that the Lord will help us to stand firm in the truth of God. He will give us the answers we need in the time we need to stand firm on the Bible. We can trust the one who has called and sanctified us. You're listening to Prophecy for Today. I'm William Steves. The latest edition of the Gospel Standard is available upon request. 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And our United States address is the People's Gospel Hour, Post Office Box 55862, Boston, Massachusetts, 02205. And now, the familiar voice of Pastor Perry F. Rockwood, who is at home with the Lord.
1: Shall we pray? Heavenly Father, we're thankful to be together around our radios. We're thankful that God hears and answers prayer. We praise Thee today for Thy love, for the precious Word of God, for the blood that cleanses from all sin, for the blessed hope. I just thank Thee for each one listening in and pray for each one. Thou dost know the need and burden of every heart. I pray very specially today for those who are not saved, many who are religious but lost. Help them to see their sin need and come to Thee. I pray in Jesus' name, amen. We're thinking of all the wonderful things that go with salvation. First of all, there'll be a change in our life. There'll be a new desire to do the will of God. We will not love the world system. There'll be a new sense of the sinfulness of sin. And I want to say today, we will love other Christians. 1 John 3:14, we know that we have passed from death unto life because we love the brethren. He that loveth not his brother abideth in death. You know, one of the great problems today in the local church is the lack of love. The lack of love. It hinders the work of the Holy Spirit. You have this clique, and you have that clique, and you have this group, and you have that group. And there's not that love fellowship in Christ that there ought to be. And then, when we're saved, we have the witness of the Spirit. The Holy Spirit lets us know that we belong to Christ. 1 John 3:24, and hereby we know that he abideth in us by the Spirit which he hath given unto us. 1 John 4:13, hereby know we that we dwell in him and he in us, because he hath given us of his Spirit. Romans 8:16, the Spirit also beareth witness with our spirit that we are the sons of God. Oh, how wonderful it is to know the power of the Spirit of God in our lives. And we need to be very careful that we do not grieve the Holy Spirit and hinder our peace and joy with the Lord. We need today the filling of the Spirit as never before. And along with that, we will be led by the Spirit of God. Romans 8:14. For as many as are led by the Spirit of God, they are the sons of God. Romans 8:14. That's a wonderful verse. Though the Christian is not always submissive to the leading of the Holy Spirit, the Holy Spirit not only directs in the great decisions of life, but He wants to guide us in the most minute details if we will allow Him. But there's something else, oh, so wonderful. I believe when we're saved, we have a love for the Word of God. 1 Peter 2:2, as newborn babes, desire the sincere milk of the Word, that ye may grow thereby. Every living organism must have food, or it will die. If a person is healthy, there is normal hunger for food. Just as the physical man desires physical food, so the spiritual man desires spiritual food. This food is the Word of God. Jesus said, man shall not live by bread alone, but by every word that proceedeth out of the mouth of God. If a person professes to be a Christian, but does not hunger for the Word of God, one of two things must be true. Either he is spiritually dead or he is spiritually sick. Our delight is feeding our souls on the Word of God. And I wonder, have you been neglecting the Bible lately? And along with that, I might say that we have a new understanding of the Bible. 1 Corinthians 2:12, now we have received not the spirit of the world, but the Spirit which is of God, that we might know the things that are freely given to us of God. That doesn't mean we're going to understand everything in the Bible. But it means that when we're born again by the Spirit of God, the Holy Spirit will help us to understand the Bible. The natural man perceiveth not the things of the Spirit. They are revealed. And they are revealed only to those who are born again by the Spirit of God. Oh, we need that today. People often say, well, I don't understand the Bible. Well, you don't if you're not saved. And of course, we'll never know everything about the Bible, but it's wonderful what we can learn through the power of the Spirit of God when we're saved. The Bible is here to give us a message from God. And what a wonderful message that is. May I ask you a question today? Are you saved? When were you saved? If you died right now, are you sure of going to heaven? You can be. You can be absolutely sure of your sins forgiven and will go to heaven the moment you die. Absent from the body, present with the Lord, no soul sleep. And I pray that you'll come today just as you are, a sinner, and believe that Christ died for sinners, Christ died for you, Christ paid your sin debt through His blood. And now whosoever shall call upon the name of the Lord shall be saved.
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9: When he has tried me, I will come forth as gold. When I pass this test, there's going to be rewards. Focus on the future benefits, not the present pain. You may be in the middle of a turmoil. Trust the Lord. It's not an eternal turmoil.
10: Have you ever searched for God in the darkness and come up empty? You couldn't feel him, couldn't hear him, couldn't understand what he was doing. And yet somehow, you held on. Today, on Insight for Living, Chuck Swindoll draws our attention to three verses in the book of Job. Verses so powerful, he committed them to memory in his 20s and has leaned on them ever since. They speak to anyone walking through a trial they can't explain. It's the heart of grace under pressure. Chuck titled his message, How to Handle Criticism with Class.
9: Some of the greatest verses in all the Bible are verses 10, 11, and 12 of Job 23. I committed them to memory back when I was in my young 20s, and I have called them to mind perhaps more than any other passage of Scripture. I commend to you the memorizing of Job 23, 10 through 12. I'm serious. I've got them marked out in my Bible. I got a ruler and I marked around 23, 10 through 12. He knows the way that I take. Look at the verse. When he, that's God, has tried me, I shall come forth as gold. My foot has held his steps. His way have I kept and not declined. Neither have I turned back from the command of his lips. I have esteemed, I have treasured, I have prized the words of his mouth more than my necessary food. I'm unable to locate the presence of God, but I trust him. Eliphaz, Bildad, Zophar, and later Elihu, you can say whatever you wish against me. God knows the way that I take. He knows the truth. He, my justifier, he and I are on speaking terms. I trust him. I believe in him. He knows the way I take. After the trial is over, I will come forth as gold. You can count on that, saints. When the trial has passed, you will be deeper and richer for it. I want you to allow those words to burn their way into your brain so deeply that they become like a divine filter for everything that happens in your life from now on. Everything. God knows the way that we take. Your need, verse 11, and mine, is to have our feet hold fast to his path, to keep his way and not turn aside, not depart from the command of his lips. You say, well, I thought we couldn't see him. What do you mean his lips? His word. It's as if God is speaking. When you open his book, his word teaches you, instructs you, counsels you, comforts you, reproves you, directs your steps. I have not departed from the command of his lips. And look at the last line. I have treasured. The word means to esteem, to value the words of his mouth more than steak and potatoes. more than solid dessert, more than the most delicious and delectable meal the finest chef in the country can provide. I have treasured the words of his mouth more than what I have for lunch or what I'm served or what I serve myself for supper. I treasure his words more than anything that even keeps me alive. Now, the second statement Job makes, which is the balance of this chapter, 13 through 17, I'm unable to understand the plan of God. Now, get that along with the first one and you'll have a nice balance. I'm unable to locate the presence of God, but I trust him. Now, the second is, I am unable to understand the plan of God, but I trust him. Same ending, but it's another subject. His plan is unfolding, and I'm not able to understand it. In fact, he says he's unique in verse 13. God is unique. Who can turn him? What his soul desires, that he does. And to make matters even more complicated, verse 14, he performs what is appointed for me. There's a uniqueness there. Nobody else was Job, and Job had what was appointed for Job, and that became his life and lifestyle. Just as he is performing what is appointed for you, and don't get your hopes up, many such decrees are with him. You got a whole bunch of them waiting to implement once you get through this one. Isn't that fun? Therefore, I would be dismayed at his presence when I consider I am terrified of him. That's great, great vulnerability. Just say it. It's okay. I think the Lord would love to hear us say that on occasion. You frighten me. St. John of the Cross, one of the fathers, wrote, God perceives the imperfections within us. Now listen closely. This is deep. God perceives the imperfections within us, and because of his love for us, urges us to grow up. His love is not content to leave us in our weaknesses. And for this reason, he takes us into a dark night. He weans us from all the pleasures by giving us dry times and inward darkness. In doing so, he is able to take away all these vices and create virtues within us. Through the dark night, pride becomes humility. Greed becomes simplicity. Wrath becomes contentment. Luxury becomes peace. Gluttony becomes moderation. Envy becomes joy, and sloth becomes strength. No soul will ever grow deep in the spiritual life unless God works passively in that soul by means of the dark night. That's why we trust him. I can't see in the darkness. And the longer it goes on, the darker it seems it gets. And so I trust him. And I wait for him. I don't try to explain what he's up to. I trust him. You want this to go on longer? I trust you. I'm going to act wisely. I'm going to respond as best I can. But Lord God, to change this setting is your business, not mine. And my walk with you is such that I lean on you when I can't see my way through for however long. Now, his final response is in chapter 24. He was unable to locate the presence of God, so he said, I trust him. He was unable to explain the plan of God, so he says, I trust him. By the way, Pascal once wrote, the eternal silence of those infinite spaces frightens me. I love that. The eternal silence of those infinite spaces frightens me. There's some time in the depth of his will, you are absolutely scared to death. You don't have any idea where this is going to lead. That's okay. You trust him. You wait for him. chapter 24, I am unable to justify the permissions of God, but I trust him. I am unable to justify the permissions of God. What do I mean by that? Well, what does Job mean? He starts in the country, verses 1 to 11. He goes to the city, verses 12 to 17. And then he just levels curses against the wicked at the end. 18 down through 24. In the country, look at this. Some remove, verse 2, some remove the landmarks and they seize and devour flocks. And God doesn't step in and stop it. They drive away the donkeys of the orphans. They take the widow's ox for a pledge. God doesn't stop. He permits that. They push the needy aside from the road. The poor from the land are made to hide themselves altogether. This is great poetry, and it's true fact. As wild donkeys in the wilderness, they go forth seeking food in their activity. As bread for their children in the desert, they harvest their fodder in the field, glean the vineyard of the wicked. They spend the night naked without clothing, have no covering against the cold. God doesn't stop it. They are wet with the mountain rains and hug the rock for want of a shelter, and God doesn't step in and stop it. He permits it. Others snatch the orphan from the breast. God doesn't stop it. There are kidnappings, and God doesn't stop it. And against the poor, they take a pledge, and God doesn't stop it. He permits it. And on and on and on it goes down through verse 11. I can't justify God's passivity. Why does he permit that? But he does. When you get to chapter 24, verse 12, you're in the city, and you think the country problems were tough. Look at the litany of the city problems. Verse 13, others have been with those who rebel against the light. They do not want to know its ways nor abide in its paths, and God lets it happen. The murderer arises at dawn. God lets him go. He kills the poor and the needy, and at night he is as a thief, and God doesn't stop it. The eye of the adulterer waits for the twilight, saying, no eye will see me. He disguises his face, and God doesn't zap him. You could go all the way down through this list, all the way to the end, and there are wrongs, and there are failures, and there are injustices, and there's robbery and sexual sins. And where is God? He is permitting it. Why? I don't know, says Job. I think his point here is that just exactly like what's happened to me, God's permitted it. Just like what I'm going through, God has permitted it. Those who do wrong get away with it. Those who take advantage of others get away with it. And God doesn't step in, and you and I could name a half dozen examples right now of recent cases where the Lord could have stopped it, but he didn't. This isn't all about the Jewish Holocaust. This isn't all about the wrongs of the Crusade era. This isn't all about the priests in the Catholic Church who abuse boys. This is about all kinds of things that we could name, and God could have stopped it, but he didn't. It's a mystery. That's the point. I can't justify the permissions of God, but I trust him. That's a major step, especially if one of the boys is your son, or if one of the children kidnapped is your child. It's a real test on trust. And so Job finishes this, 18 through 24, by leveling curses against the wicked. Job is saying, in effect, you think I'm wicked? I'm telling you, God, if I had my way with God, he would curse every one of them doing wrong. I stand against everything that I've named here. And verse 25 is pretty assuring, isn't it? Now, if it's not so, who can prove me a liar and make my speech worthless? Can any stand up and say, this is nonsense? No one could, not even Eliphaz. The amazing thing is God's tolerance. Not only is he absent, not only is he mysterious, I can't justify what he's doing. I mean, would you have done with Job what God did with him? If you had, we would call you cruel. But when God does it, he turns it into a 42-chapter book and uses it in all our lives. Okay. What's this about? three lessons, if I may be that simplistic. I think there are three enduring lessons. Even though God is elusive and mysterious and strange and silent and invisible and appears to be passive, He is trustworthy. So the first point I want to make is resist the temptation to explain everything. Resist the temptation.

I don't know. I can't explain it. Seminary is not a school where you learn all of the answers about the mysterious workings of God. It may be the place where you finally learn to admit there are a lot of things about him I don't know. Someone has said an education is just going from an unawareness to an awareness of your ignorance. You discover all the things you don't know. Resist the temptation to explain everything. Don't try. Just practice. Say it with me. I don't know. First time some of you have said that in years. Let's do it again. I don't. You're terrific. You did it very well. Tomorrow morning at the mirror, guys, as you're shaving, say it. I don't know. I don't know why I got a face like this. I don't know why day is like this. I don't know. Second, focus on the future benefits, not the present pain. When he has tried me, I will come forth as gold. When I pass this test, there's going to be rewards. Focus on the future benefits, not the present pain. God leads. Add that. He knows what he's about. That's what Job 23:10 says. He knows the way I take. Here's the third. It's the toughest one for many of you, I know, but it's got to be added. Embrace the sovereignty of God. God controls. Embrace the sovereignty of God. Now, some of you want to say in return, look, it's hard for me to embrace anyone I don't really understand. You hug your wife, don't you? You hug your husband, don't you? You hug your daddy, your mama. You don't understand all about them. Sometimes you have just said, I don't understand, but come here. You just put your arms around them. Never believe that life is based on random chance. Don't ever believe that. It's all working together like a massive, beautiful piece of divine tapestry that from this side looks blurred and knotted and strange and twisted, but from that side has an incredible pattern to it. And to God, it's for his glory. It makes great sense. But we're on this side. My good friend David Roper, in his fine book, Seeing Through, provides an illustration of this. Recently, Carolyn and I were on the first leg of a flight from Frankfurt, Germany, to our home in Boise, Idaho. Our first stop was Boston. It had been an exhausting week, and I dropped off to sleep as soon as I found my seat, but I was soon awakened by the disturbance in the aisle. The steward and a passenger who had been seated on Carolyn's left were arguing about the man's seat assignment. Somehow, he had been separated from his fiancée, who was seated several rows behind us. The man grew increasingly angry and argumentative until another passenger seated by the man's fiancée offered to trade places. The swap was made, and Carolyn's new seatmate settled into his place, drew out a legal pad, and began to work on some project. Unfortunately, there was a garrulous little French boy seated on his left, a charming child who wanted to talk. The man, who seemed to be the soul of patience, gave up his project after a few minutes and began to chat amiably with the boy. Carolyn was soon drawn into the conversation. I heard the man say he was from Los Gatos, California, where Carolyn and I had lived for 18 years. He was on the Frankfurt to Boston leg of the flight to San Francisco. I heard Carolyn remark on the fact that we had many friends in the Bay Area, and then I went back to sleep. When I awakened an hour or so later, I found Carolyn sharing her faith with her newfound friend, scribbling on his pad of paper, drawing diagrams, and animating her story. He was listening intently and asking questions. I sat there quietly, and I prayed for her and for the man. At one point, he said,
You believe as my wife.

0: does.
1: Oh, Carolyn replied. And how did she become a follower of Christ? Through Bible study fellowship, he responded. Oh, how did she find out about Bible study fellowship? Carolyn asked. A friend of hers, Nell King, invited her to attend. That's remarkable, Carolyn exclaimed. Nell King is one of my best friends. And then the coin dropped. A few months before we moved to Boise, Nell had asked Carolyn to pray for a friend who had just become a Christian through Bible study fellowship, and for her husband, who was not yet a believer. The man now seated on Carolyn's left, there by that power which erring men call chance. There is a perfect plan unfolding. You can't explain it. You can't understand it. And there'll be times you won't like it. He's not going to ask you permission to keep it moving. Trust him. Grace under pressure. Bow your heads with me, will you please? You're surrounded by individuals in the family of God who could tell you 100 stories similar to the one I just told you. But they probably won't, because you would never know to ask. But the fact is, you have your own stories. Just look over the way things have worked out. You may be in the middle of a turmoil. Trust the Lord. It's not an eternal turmoil. It's just part of the unfolding of a profound plan. It may very well be the plan is designed to humble you, to bring you so far down that the only way you can look is up, and you'll see a cross. And you'll reach out by faith, and you will take the hand of the one who died for you, and it's got skin on it. He was a man like we are, but he was without sin. He paid the full price for your salvation, and he awaits your accepting it. The plan will never be exciting to you until you accept the Lord Jesus into your life. Don't wait to do that. Today's the day. Father, we are very grateful for the way your work unfolds, and much to our amazement and sometime, admittedly, our resistance and disappointment, the plan brings hurt. It brings pain. It requires grace under pressure. Give us the patience to endure. Give us the faith to believe. Give us the hope to trust. I pray in the name of Jesus and for his sake. Everyone said, amen.
2: He knows the way I take, and when he has tried me, I shall come forth as gold. What a promise to hold on to when the trial drags on and the darkness won't lift. This is Insight for Living. Chuck Swindoll titled his message, How to Handle Criticism with Class. If you're feeling overwhelmed by unsolicited opinions or the unwanted counsel from friends, we hope this study has brought renewed confidence that God not only knows, he understands. You see, Job is a model for exercising grace under pressure. Picture it. His friends came to comfort him and crushed him instead. God seemed silent. And yet, from the ash heap came these words, I know that my Redeemer lives. That's a man who found God when his world was on fire. And friend, you may be sitting there today in your own ash heap. Words have wounded you. Circumstances have overwhelmed you. And God feels very, very far away. Chuck's book, Finding God When the World's on Fire, was written exactly for that moment. 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
4: 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Freedom is more than inheritance. 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So, do we have the courage to defend and protect what is being challenged, the very principles that made America the greatest experiment in history?
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7: With SRN News, I'm Rich Thomason in Washington. Not exactly endearing itself to its Gulf neighbors, Iran has been lashing out again, launching attacks on a residential complex in Kuwait City. Bahrain intercepted incoming drones, other attacks targeting Jordan, the UAE, and Iraq's Kurdish region. The U.S. hit IRG-related sites inside Iran. Oil giant Chevron confirms a planned expansion of its operations in Venezuela. This after President Trump announced a deal to develop the nation's oil reserves, giving the Pentagon a share of the profits. A Utah judge has cleared the way for Charlie Kirk's accused assassin Tyler Robinson to stand trial. Flooding rains along parts of coastal Texas and Louisiana, thanks to now Tropical Depression Edward. On Wall Street, the Dow futures up 129 points, S&P futures 7 points higher. More details at srnnews.com.
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9: We are excited to welcome you to another life-changing time with Bishop Femi Oume of Kingdom Lighthouse Church in Providence, Rhode Island. 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
10: Welcome back. This is part three. I'm here today with Pastor Femi from Kingdom Lighthouse Church in Providence, Rhode Island. Pastor Femi, there is something that I can't figure it out, and it's about Satan himself. How can an angel that was in a perfect place like heaven, having a high position like Satan once had, Where did those other thoughts come from? Because he was in a perfect environment. That's one thing I can't understand it. Why did Satan have the thought of thinking he was better than God? Because wasn't he in a perfect environment, Pastor Femi? And if so, where did those Where did those thoughts originate from?
11: What rules us, every individual or not, is our desires and our interests. That's the governing principle. That's the power that governs the life of all beings, interests and desires. It doesn't matter the environment in which you are. You will continue to pursue your interests. You continue to pursue your desires. If those desires are faulty, then the conclusion or the reward or the final thing is disaster. You have said now that was a perfect environment, but the interest, the desire, what you wanted to be. And I want to let you know that that is what is running the world. You often hear national interest. It is the national interest that nations pursue. And when they see an alignment of their interest in a certain place, then they go for it. When they see another where there is no alignment, then they become, you know, antagonistic towards that. And we need to understand that any interest or desire that does not line up with the word of God is corrupt. And it is corrupt intent and desire that is running the world. That's what you see in every place. When you are a slave to your desire, you cannot do what is right.
10: So, Pastor Ferry, even though Satan did not have flesh, he was spirit, where did those desires come from? Help me. Free will?
11: Every spirit has a desire. And we are spirits.
10: Yes.
11: Because we came from the spirit realm. You know, everything really is spiritual when you look at it. But in the case of we who are beings, like human beings and angels, we are created with a free will, and that means we could desire to do something or not to do something. That is why when the word of God comes to us, it comes as a command. But then, even though it's a command, you have the right to do it or not to do it. It is your decision based on the commandment that God judges.
10: So, Pastor Femi, even in heaven, there's free will.
11: There is free will. Angels have free will.
10: Got it.
11: All right? And free will is willful submission to God. That's free will. We are not forced. If we do not have free will, everybody will be born again. But because of our free will, we can choose. Even after hearing the gospel, whether we believe it or not, part of free will is to choose what to believe. Part of free will is to choose what to do. Part of free will is to choose what to do, when you do it, what time you want to do it, how you want to do it. That's part of free will. That is why the Word of God governs all these areas. The Word of God tells us what to do, how we should do it, when we should do it. So if we fail to submit to the Word of God, then we are choosing to not do what God says. We're choosing not to submit to the will of God, and that is what results in judgment eventually. So the thing is clear that the interests that we have in ourselves and the desires are the things that are driving our lives. When a person commits sins, it is the interest. In fact, James told us, let me read James chapter 1, so that we can see what the word of God is saying. Okay, I'll read it from verse 13. Let no one say, when he's tempted, I am tempted by God. For God cannot be tempted by evil, nor does he himself tempt anyone. But each one is tempted. How? When he's drawn away by his own desires. So the desires are his own. Now, those desires govern his life. So if he's not exposed to something else, or he refuses to look at the desire of God, his desire will rule him. But if he has access to the desire of God, and he finds that the desire of God is contrary to his own desires, and he decides to embrace the desire of God, he will abandon his desire that will lead him into trouble. This is the battle. It's the battle of desire. What do you choose? So he said, but each one is tempted when he's drawn away by his own desire and enticed. Then when desire has conceived, it gives back to sin. Our desires will always give back to sin if it's not based on the word of God. Our desire has no capacity of pleasing God because we have the nature of Satan. He deceived man in the beginning and therefore released his own sinful nature into us. All of us are born sinful. You don't need to teach man how to sin. What God is doing is teaching us how to live righteously. We know how to sin, but sinning is not what God wants. So he's not teaching us that. He said the heart of men is desperately wicked. Who can know it? We know how to be ingenious in sin. A man can do anything to accomplish his desire. So God knows we are experts in that. So he says, I'm going to teach you how to do things right. And that is what he's teaching us. But for us to do things right, we have to jettison our desire and follow the desire of God. As I was saying, for example, if a person desires a position like Satan did, he would do anything to want to accomplish that position. That's what he did. And we see that going on in the parliaments of the world, in the governing bodies of the world, those who are elected to offices, because they want the office, they will do anything to get into that office. So they will compromise. And some people that know that they desire to get to that office will go and say, okay, how much do you need? Okay, I'm going to give you, but this is what I want. Because he desires to get into that office, even though what is required will adversely affect the interests of the people he's going to represent, he will comply. What is making him to do that? His desire. So, first of all, we must focus on our desire. And what is the focus? This desire, do they line up with the will of God? So if, for example, you have a politician who wants to serve God by advancing and changing the lifestyle of people for the better, and he knows that he wants to serve God, he is not attached to the position. He's not attached to being a senator or a representative. He's attached to fulfilling the desire of God. So his focus will not be on getting back to the House of Representatives or getting back to the Senate. No. His focus will be, I need to serve the people according to what God has put in my heart. And one thing that politicians need to know is that if you serve people according to the will of God, you don't need to be stressed about returning to office, because you can't have good policies and people fail to vote for you. Do you understand what I'm saying? In fact, in every area of life, what we are missing is the wisdom of God. We say we want to do things by our own wisdom, and then we compromise, we become totally different people. We even do things we don't want to do because of our desire. But if we simply focus on what God wants us to do, there is no way anybody will be voting you out of office. I was just talking to a council person, and I told him, look, this is what you need to do. Just continue to serve the people, the welfare of the people. When you do that, they know that what you are doing is for their benefit. How will they not vote for you? You don't need to spend huge sums of money to advertise. Maybe, okay, when you are just coming in. But when you are there, if you serve people, they will return you to office. So the power that I think politicians, for example, need to adopt is service to the people. If you want your company to continue to be economically viable, you give people the product that will be beneficial to them. If the product you are making is faulty, it's not serving them, sooner or later you are going to collapse. So if we allow the wisdom of God to govern everything we do, our lives will be stressless. and it will run smoothly without any problem. If you have a company that is dedicated to giving to the people a good product that will serve their interests at reasonable price, you will flourish. But if you take advantage of them in the pricing of your product or in the quality of your product, you may make some money in the short time. In the long run, you're going to collapse. It applies to everything. If we decide to do things according to the will of God, when we do, in politics, things will work. In corporations, things will work. In business, things will work. In relationship, things will work. Everything will work if we go, first of all, the God's way. But because we don't want to do that, we focus on our interest, how to have that interest. Then we are stressed, we are under pressure, we are compromising, we are doing things that we even hate to do. Many people are doing what they hate to do, but their interest being the driving force has enslaved them.
10: Wow. We thank you, Pastor Femi.
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15: Welcome to the Anchor for Your Soul radio program, brought to you by the Bedford Street Church of Christ, formerly the Church of Christ in Milton. We're now located in Abington, Massachusetts, and we're so glad you decided to tune in. Our minister, Maurice Davis, has a word for us, and it is our prayer that his message blesses you and gives you whatever it is you need. Please enjoy.
16: And let them process it before you try to give them even more, as evidenced by the fact Nicodemus still messed up over being born again. He's thinking you got to go back into your mother's womb and come out again. Foreign. That is not what Jesus is saying. So in order to have a conversation with people about this, the teacher needs to have an open mind and the student needs to have an open mind. The teacher needs to have an open mind so that you can relate to the person where they are. Too many times we have our game plan already laid out and we don't even give a person an opportunity to ask a question or even say anything. We want to do all the talking. No, one of the things that happens when you listen to people is that you understand what it is they know or they don't know. And then it can help you so you don't go over stuff that you don't need to talk about. The person we're teaching needs to have an open mind so that they're going to give consideration to what we're talking about. They may not obey it, they may not agree with it, but they at least ought to be open to hear it so they hear what I'm saying. And what we ought to be saying is what the Word of God has to say. Not our opinion, not our personal preferences, but what the Word of God has to say. And so as our text opens up in verse number 11, Jesus says, "We speak what we know and testify what we have seen, and you do not receive our witness." So when he's referring to we, he's talking not only about Jesus, but he's talking about his disciples. When he mentions you, he's talking about Nicodemus, but he's also talking about people like Nicodemus, people in the world who may be religious, but they don't get it. They don't understand it. And so Jesus will say, we know what we're talking about. We have seen these things. You all don't know these things. So it makes a difference when you're talking about Scripture if you know what you're talking about. Because too many times we want to share what we've heard other people say. And you don't even know if it's right. You just, that's what you heard them say. And so if we're going to teach people, if we're going to have these salvation conversations, we need to first of all speak that which we know. Now, we can't speak what we know unless we have read and studied ourselves. So the first thing I would say to us is, let's not have these kind of conversations if we are unsure about some things. Because the worst thing that can happen is you're out teaching people and you hit a question or you deal with a concept and a person asks a follow-up question on what you have said and you don't know how to respond. When you started the conversation, you initiated this discussion. You ought to at least know what you're talking about. The issue with Nicodemus is an issue that we encounter a whole lot with people who don't know God, is unbelief. Nicodemus was religious. He was a teacher. He knew the Old Testament scriptures. But his framework did not allow him to, one, accept Jesus. Everybody thought Jesus, he's a good teacher. He's a good man. But the concept of being able to say Jesus is a man sent from God, he is God in the flesh, they couldn't get with that. Even though that's what their Old Testament scripture said. And so the issue with the Pharisees is they didn't like Jesus. They were jealous of Jesus. They were envious of Jesus. And they're the ones who ultimately killed Jesus. Because Jesus made them look bad. Because Jesus came to help them to see what the Father meant by what he said. So you got this issue of unbelief here. You and I need to recognize that there are people in the world we live in who do not want to know Jesus. They don't want to believe in him, because in order to believe in him, that means you got to obey him. You got to follow him. You got to do what he says. And their lifestyle is comfortable as it is, because everything is ordered. But when you follow Jesus, doesn't Jesus come and change your life? He just messes up your thinking. You got to accept some rules and regulations about how you live that you never thought you'd have to deal with. You guys do know Jesus even talks about how you dress. He talks about the kind of people you ought to have relationships with, even your friends. He definitely talks about the kind of folk you ought to marry. And if we're careful and really looking at being look at the principle, he'll tell us the kind of folk we ought to date and not date. And so people don't like that kind of intrusion on their life. They want to do what they want to do. The problem is you're going to die one day. And we're all going to be judged come judgment day. And so because people don't want to believe in Jesus, they don't want to change. They want to keep living as they are. And so that becomes a struggle when you're talking to people who don't feel coming to church services every Sunday is important. and you go to a passage like Hebrews 10:25, don't forsake the assembling of yourselves together like other folk are doing. And so now I recognize I got to go to church service every Sunday, just not when I feel like it. No Christmas, Mother's Day, and Easter stuff. Okay, once I understand that, that puts a burden on me. Now, if I don't love God, I'm going to say that's just not for me. I want to be able to go whenever I want to go. And you and I, for some of you, I'm going to be able to say, if that's how you feel about it, that's how you feel about it. But the Word of God says this. So let's make sure they understand if they take on those kind of views, we leave them, but this is what the Word says. So they now have to wrestle with what Scripture is talking about. Jesus goes on in verses 13 through 14 to make the statement that no one has gone to heaven that you and I know. Now, we live in an age where folks claim they died and they came back to life and they went to heaven and they saw these lights and they make movies about it. The problem is that doesn't jive with what Scripture says. People can say and feel and think a whole lot of things. But what does the Word of God has to say? The only person we know that has gone to heaven and come back and gone back is Jesus. I make the exception in my slide is that, and Paul in 2 Corinthians chapter 12, verse number 2, talks about he had gone to the third heaven. So that's an exception. You don't see a whole lot of Pauls doing that in Scripture. And if we don't see a whole lot of Pauls doing it in Scripture, there's not going to be a whole lot of Pauls or Paulettes in the world doing it. And the point I'm trying to help us understand is we need to stick with what the Scriptures say. People will always have their views and their opinions about things. You and I are trying to follow Jesus. And so we go to some funeral services where people put people in heaven. Oh, they're in heaven now. They're walking the streets of gold and all those kinds of things. And so from a biblical standpoint, that's not true. But I know people are trying to provide comfort to people. And so they say nice things like that. The problem is you're really not providing real comfort because it's not true. All the people that we know who have died, their bodies are still in the grave or in the ground. The determination of whether you go to heaven or hell occurs on judgment day, not on the day you die. And we did a whole series on 1 Corinthians chapter 15 on the resurrection. And so I'm not going to go back over that. But suffice it to say that our eternal state in terms of where we're going to spend eternity is fixed when we die. So if I have not lived a life of godliness before I die, I can't be resurrected and be godly at that point. So the time for us to get right with God is while we are yet alive. And so only Jesus has come down from heaven and gone back there. Now to help us with this, Jesus gives an illustration from Numbers chapter 21. Numbers 21, let's just look at it. Numbers chapter 21, verses 5 through 9. So the setting is the Israelites are out in the wilderness. And they are doing in this text what they periodically do, which is complain. You guys know how church folk do. They never satisfied. God can give you a steak today, and tomorrow you complain that I want chicken. And so Numbers 21, starting with verse number 5, the text says, and the people spoke against God and against Moses. Why have you brought us out of Egypt to die in the wilderness? For there is no food and no water, and our souls loathe this worthless bread. Now they're complaining against God, and they're complaining against their leader, and ultimately saying, you brought us out here to die. They got food, but look at how they talk about it. It's worthless. It's no good. We're tired of this. Anybody live in a house where folk are tired of what you're cooking and act like there's no food to eat, but your cupboards are full of stuff. It's just not what they want. Ungrateful is the word. Verse 6, so the Lord sent fiery serpents among the people, and they bit the people, and many of the people of Israel died. Therefore, the people came to Moses and said, "We have sinned, for we have spoken against the Lord and against you. Pray to the Lord that he may take away the serpents from us." They dogged Moses and God at the beginning. God sends the snakes to bite them. Some of them are dying. Now, all of a sudden, their attitude changes, church folk. Now, the very folk that they were talking about, now they come in and say, "Help us." And Moses, who they had a problem with, now they want Moses to go and pray to God to bring some relief. And so the latter part of verse 7, so Moses prayed to for the people. Then the Lord said to Moses, "Make a fiery serpent and set it on a pole, and it shall be that everyone who is bitten when he looks at it shall live."
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23: Praise the Lord, praise the Lord, praise the Lord. Abel Damina is my name. I want to welcome you to this broadcast, a time of learning, a time of unlearning, and a time of relearning. The essence of this broadcast is to bring to you the revelation of Jesus Christ. The mandate of God on our ministry is the revelation of Jesus, reintroducing Jesus to this generation, equipping the believer to know who you are in Christ, what you have in Christ, and what Christ can do through you. So get ready, fasten your seatbelts today. We're going to adventure in the scriptures. The scriptures tells us in John 5:39, Jesus speaking to the Jews, he said, "You search the scriptures, for in them you think you have eternal life, but they are they which testify of me." The Bible is Christocentric. It's a message centered on the person of Jesus Christ. So get ready today as we transverse through the pages of the scriptures, unveiling Christ so we can reveal your true identity in Christ. Because once you know who you are in Christ, then you will know what you have in Christ. and then you can be able to know what Christ can do through you. It gives you a life of fulfillment, a life that is purpose-driven, so you can make the impact you were designed to make in this life through the gospel of Jesus Christ. Call a friend, call a loved one, tell somebody to hook up right now as I take you into that service where the Spirit of our God is already moving. Happy listening.
0: Matthew 22:35. Then one of them, which was a lawyer, asked him a question, tempting him and saying, asked him a question, tempting, there is the word assayed, or proving, or proof to see. Proof to see. See, God doesn't prove to know. God doesn't prove to know. So God can be testing you now. Testing you. Are you a mystery? He knows you more than you know yourself. So he can be testing you. He already knows whether you will fall or not. He already knows. So God doesn't have to test you to know. He knows. So there's no point testing you. That's why you can't say God is testing him. For what now? For what? He already knows. So that's why we're doing a word study here, and we're critically doing some exegesis to see how that Bible word is applied where it is used. That's how to study biblical words. And that's why when we do this kind of thorough work, they will say we're editing the Bible. It's not, it's ignorance that is punishing them. What we're doing here is we're looking into the intent, what the author was communicating, because of the limitation of language. Because of the limitation of long. So God does not prove to know. He already knows. John chapter 6 verse 6. And this he said to prove him. For he himself knew what he will do. Okay? To prove him. James 1:13. You can take down Revelation 2:2 for your personal study. Revelation 2:2. James 1:13. Let no man say when he is tempted, I am tempted of God. For God cannot be tempted with evil, neither tempted he any man. God doesn't tempt anybody. So God cannot be tempting you. If God were to tempt you, you will fall flat. Because he knows the one you will fall for, so he will put the one you will fall and you will fall. So God can be the one tempting you. And God can be testing you to see your strength. He knows your strength. He doesn't have to test. It's when you don't know something that you test it, Abby. Let no man say, when he's tempted, I am tempted of God. I love Brother James. Ah, Brother James did justice. Justice. He had to defend his brother. Because this James is the brother of Jesus. He had to defend his brother and bring out the character of God in his brother. Because his brother was God. Or the brother is God. Talking about Jesus. Let no man say when he's tempted, I'm tempted of God. So, to be examined. That's the word. That's the word there. To be examined, assayed. James has already rescued God from the scene. Let no man say when he's tempted, I'm tempted of God. For God cannot be tempted with evil. Neither tempted he any man. James has already exonerated God completely. And James, don't forget, he's the brother of Jesus. So if anybody should tell us about Jesus, very seriously, it would be James. So what do we have in Abraham? Hebrews 11. Was Abraham being tested by God, or was Abraham proving his faith? Proving his faith. Abraham was proving his faith. So what the writer of Hebrews and James said are the same. Abraham proved his faith by his works. Huh? Okay. Because Abraham was already justified before he offered Isaac. He offered Isaac in Genesis 22. He was justified in Genesis 15. So offering Isaac did not justify him. But because he was justified, he offered Isaac as a proof that he is justified. So he was proving his faith. Abraham, what he did with Isaac was works, according to James. Works. He wanted to prove to see. That's why Jesus said, Abraham saw my days and he rejoiced to see it. So that was Abraham's attempt to see something. Hebrews 11:17. Stay with me. Hebrews chapter 11 verse 17. By faith, Abraham, when he was tried, offered up Isaac. And he that had received the promises offered up his only begotten son. Please don't miss that. And he that had received the promises offered up his only begotten son. The word only begotten is the word monogenes. Monogenes. Used for unique. Used for on its own. Standing on its own, unique, monogenes. Don't forget the way the writer of Hebrews writes about that thing. Substance of things hoped for, the evidence of things not seen. Substance of things hoped for, evidence of things not seen. So, in hoping for things, in not seeing things, Abraham did what? In hoping for things, in not seeing things, Abraham did what? Offered up Isaac as a proof that he understood the promise that God had made. Did you get that? Are you here? By faith, Abraham offered. What is faith? Substance of things hoped for, evidence of things not seen. So, in hoping for things, in not seeing things, Abraham proved what he believed, that he had not seen by action. Did you get that? Write it down. In hoping for things, in not seeing things, Abraham proved what he believed, that he had not seen by his actions. Please write it down. In hoping for things, in not seeing things, Abraham proved what he believed, that he had not seen by his actions. You have that? In hoping for things, in not seeing things, Abraham proved what he believed, that he had not seen by his actions. He had not seen it. So what he was acting upon had not been seen. That word monogenes, only begotten, only begotten. You will see it in Luke 7:12, only son. Luke 8:42. Only daughter. Luke 9:38. Only boy. So three places. Outside those three places, any other place you see the word only begotten is used for Jesus. Outside this, Luke 7:12, Luke 8:42, Luke 9:38, where you have only son, only daughter, only boy. Any other place you see only begotten is used for Jesus. John 1:14. It's used for Jesus. John 1:14. Put it up quickly. And the word was made flesh and dwelt among us, and behold his glory, the only begotten, as the only begotten of the Father. Luke 1:18. No one has seen God at any time. The only begotten. The only begotten, let us say Luke 1:18, John 1:18. No one has seen God at any time. The only begotten, which is in the bosom of the Father, he had declared him. John 1:18. Put it up. No one has seen God at any time. The only begotten Son. John 3:16. For God so loved the world that he gave his only begotten Son. All is Jesus. John 3:18. John 3:18. He that believeth on him is not condemned, but he that believeth not is condemned already, because he had not believed in the name of the only begotten Son. John, 1 John 4:9. 1 John 4:9. In this was manifested the love of God toward us, because that God sent his only begotten Son into the world. Only begotten. So pay attention. So outside those three instances of Luke 7:12, Luke 8:42, Luke 9:38, any other place you see the word only begotten is used for Jesus. Now, Hebrews 11:17. Hebrews 11:17. By faith Abraham, when he was tried, offered up Isaac. He that had received the promises offered up his only begotten Son. Only begotten. He that received the promises. Now let's examine receive the promises. Remember, there are two offering ups. Offered up. Number one, Abraham offered who? Isaac. Number two, then he that received the promises offered up his only begotten Son. So the B part, is it Abraham? Only begotten Son. Is it Abraham that offered up his only begotten Son? No. Because Abraham is acting by faith. That word receive the promises means to undertake. Undertake to do something. Ana dekomai in the Greek. Ana dekomai is A-N-A-D-E-C-H-O-M-A-I. A-N-A-D-E-C-H-O-M-A-I. Ana dekomai in the Greek. It means to undertake to do something. That means a promise is given and someone undertakes to do it. You will see it in Acts 28:7-8. Acts 28:7-8. In the same quarters were possessions of the chief man of the island, whose name was Publius, who received us and lodged us 3 days courteously. Next verse. And it came to pass that the father of Publius lay sick of a fever and of a body flux, to whom Paul entered in and prayed and laid his hands on him and healed him. So this man received them. He received them. He took care of them. That's the word anadekomai. To receive and to take care.

begotten son will not be Abraham. It will be who? It will be God. It will be God. So two people offered up. Number one, Abraham offered Isaac. He offered Isaac as what? He was not offering Isaac to die. There was no such plan. Both in Abraham's mind and in Isaac's mind and in God's mind, there was no such plan. Abraham himself knew that he was not going to go and kill Isaac. He knew it. And Isaac also knew. You see? Hello? He offered Isaac as a proof of what he knew. As a proof. Now, the commitment will be what? To offer up your only begotten son. That will be the commitment. Few years ago, I said Abraham carrying Isaac to Mount Moriah was a drama. And a man of God insulted me in Lagos, abused me that I'm very stupid. How can I say Abraham was doing drama? But is this not drama? So 5, 6, 7 years after, I'm repeating it again. Abraham and Isaac were doing a drama. Lies will fade. Truth will last. Abraham and Isaac were doing a drama. Abraham knew that Isaac would not die. Isaac knew that he would not die. So what were they doing? They were acting. They were acting what they knew. So Abraham and Isaac's journey to Mount Moriah was a Bible study in spiritual growth. Abraham and Isaac's journey to Mount Moriah was a Bible study in spiritual growth. Because the commitment will not be Abraham's, the commitment will be God. Hebrews 11:18. Pay attention now. Of whom it was said that in Isaac shall thy seed be called. Ha. Go back to verse 17. Hebrews 11:17. Pay attention. By faith, Abraham, when he was tried, offered up Isaac, and he that had received the promises offered up his only begotten son. Next verse. Of whom it was said that in Isaac shall thy seed be called. In Isaac, the seed is not Isaac, so there's no point killing Isaac. In Isaac shall thy seed be called. So what is happening here exactly? What is happening here in Genesis with Abraham and Isaac is Galatians 3:8, what Paul said. Look at what Paul said. And the scripture foreseeing that God will justify the heathen through faith, preached before the gospel unto Abraham, saying, in thee shall all nations be blessed. God preached the gospel to Abraham. So Abraham, having had the gospel from God and having received the promise of the resurrection, dramatized it with Isaac as a proof that they understood what God taught. God preached the gospel to Abraham. So the gospel is being explained. So Abraham now does a perazo. He is proving that he knows what God is saying. It's like test driving a car. Okay? Someone say, you know, when you enter the car and you engage the gear system, if your car is actually a current car, if your car is actually an automatic car, when you put the gear on drive, you don't touch the gear again. As you drive, it does automatic gear selection.

0: say, okay, just wait 1 minute. So you enter the car, you put the gear on D, and you started driving, and then the car went boom, boom, boom. See, is that what you're saying? He says, exactly what I'm saying. So what you're doing is, you are proving to you, the guy talking to you, that you understood what he said by precept. You are testing, you are proving that you understood his communication. Are we in the building here?
1: Oh my goodness, the word of God is life. The Bible tells us the entrance of God's word giveth light, and it giveth understanding to the simple. As you keep listening, the light of God's word rises out of the rightly divided word of truth, illuminates your mind, illuminates your heart, and brings you face to face with your realities in Christ Jesus. In Ephesians chapter 3, verse 3, Brother Paul, speaking about the mystery, the Old Testament, he said, whereby when you read, you may understand my knowledge in the mystery of Christ. So there is a knowledge in the mystery of Christ. The word mystery is the word mysterion in the Greek. It means that which is concealed. And then he says, how that by revelation, the word revelation is the word apocalypsis. It means that which is revealed. So the revelation of the scriptures unveils the mysteries. Revelation is the New Testament. Mystery is the Old Testament. But it will take reading and learning to come to a place of full understanding, precise and accurate knowledge. Brother Daniel will say, I understood by books. So there's a place of books in equipping you soundly with the message of Christ. Brother Paul will write to Timothy. He says to Timothy, till I come, give attendance to reading. Jesus, speaking to those Jews, says, you do err because you know not the scriptures, nor the power of God. Oftentimes, Jesus will say to the Jews, have you not read, is the word anaginosko in the Greek. It means, are you reading and not paying attention? I want to quickly recommend for you a plethora of books I have written. They are written with an intent to bring you doctrinal clarity, answer your questions doctrinally, and bring you to a place of accurate understanding, a precise knowledge of Christ and you in Christ. I want you to order for those books today. The number and the list of books available will be read to you right now. And if you call today, we'll be glad to make sure you get a copy or more copies of the books so you can enrich your spiritual life and enrich your walk with God and build a quality relationship with Jesus Christ, where you're also able to teach others the same truths you have learned, to liberate them and bring them to the fullness of God. Glory to God.
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6: 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Today, as socialistic ideas that place greater power in the hands of government gain renewed support, Reagan's warning carries even greater weight. 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
13: We have a constant present tense salvation. 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
14: 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Shortly after becoming the first president of the United States, George Washington reflected on the violent struggle the new country had just come through. He said, "The value of liberty was enhanced, in my opinion, by how much it cost to win, and the character of our people was validated by the trials they endured." In other words, the greater the adversity, the sweeter the prize. That is a perspective you'll want to keep in mind today as John continues his look at the purposes of heartache in the life of every Christian. It's a truth from 1 Peter that you can lean on when trials heat up and your joy is sapped. The title of John's current series, Our Great Salvation. And now here's John.
13: Do you remember Luke chapter 12? Let me just refer to it briefly. Verse 35. Be dressed in readiness and keep your lamps alit. And be like men who are waiting for their master when he returns from the wedding feast, so that they may immediately open the doors to him when he comes and knocks. Blessed are those slaves whom the master shall find on the alert when he comes. Truly I say to you that he will gird himself to serve, that when Jesus comes for us, not only will we serve him, but he will what? Serve us. He will serve us. He will have us recline at table and will come up and wait on us. Praise, glory, and honor given to us. Peter says, no matter what your circumstances, no matter what your trials, you should have full joy. You should greatly rejoice in your protected inheritance, your proven faith, your promised honor. Fourthly, and this is so magnificent, we find joy in a personal fellowship. A personal fellowship. And I would perhaps say that in many ways, this is the sweetest of all sources of joy. Wonderful to contemplate. Notice verse 8. And though you have not seen him, you love him. And though you do not see him now, but believe in him, you greatly rejoice with joy inexpressible and full of glory. Why do you rejoice? Why do you greatly rejoice? Why is your great joy inexpressible and full of glory? Because you love him and because you trust him. That's the two things he says. You love him and you believe in him. And you've never seen him. Peter exalts love and trust. Can I tell you right now that that is a profound statement in that verse? I am convinced beyond equivocation that the two key ingredients in any meaningful relationship are love and trust. Love and trust. That is the essence of relationship. It is the source of surpassing joy in any relationship. Violate love, and the relationship disintegrates. Violate trust, and the relationship disintegrates. There's some real deep pathos in this verse. Deep pathos. Which of the apostles, apart from Judas, most demonstrated a weak trust and faith in Christ? Which one? Which one? Peter. Which of the apostles of Christ, apart from Judas, had to face Jesus Christ and have his love questioned? Which one? Peter. Peter was the leader to whom it was said, "Oh, you of little faith." Peter was the leader to whom Jesus said three times, "Peter, do you what? Love me." And I see here some very beautiful humility. And Peter commends these suffering believers and says to them, "You've never seen him, and you love him. And you don't see him now, but you believe in him." And the pathos in the background is the humble attitude of Peter, because in his heart, he is saying, "You're far beyond where I am or where I was, because I saw him, and I couldn't sustain my love. And I saw him, and I couldn't sustain my faith." Peter, in true humility, reflects on the difference between himself in the past and these troubled Christians. He had seen Christ, walked with Christ, been with Christ over 3 years, and he demonstrated a weak faith and a weak love. And they had never seen Christ, and yet their faith was strong and their love was true in the midst of the same kind of trials to which Peter succumbed. And so there's some deep pathos in this beautiful verse. And the heart of Peter as a humble, humble man is opened up. Would you notice that first phrase in verse 8, "though you have not seen him"? Though you have not seen him. Oh, that's such a profound statement. You see, it's usual to trust and love someone you've seen, someone you've touched, someone you've come to know. But these Christians had never met Jesus Christ. Like us, they never looked into his face. They never touched him. They never ate with him. They never walked with him. They never talked with him. They never heard his voice. They never felt his hands. They never gazed into his eyes. And yet he says, you love him. Present active indicative, agapao, you are loving him. Constantly, the love of choice, that word expresses the love of the will. You have chosen to be faithful in loving him. And that, to me, is the essence of joy. It's that intimate love relationship you have with Christ. And then secondly, he says, and though you do not see him now, implied with the physical eyes, but believe into him, ace actually in the Greek. In other words, even though you don't see him, you believe in him. You trust in him. So there are the two elements of a relationship, love and trust. And you remember, I'm sure you do, John 20:29. Jesus said to Thomas, because you have seen me, have you believed? Blessed are they who did not see and yet what? Believed. Blessed are they who have not seen and yet believed. Those are the two things that bind us to Christ in intimacy. We love him and we trust him. You remember 1 Corinthians 13, love believes all things. Let me put it to you this way. Faith accepts the record of Jesus Christ. That record portrays him in all his beauty and all his loveliness and leads us to loving him. The more faith can know of Christ and have that knowledge possess the heart, the stronger love becomes. Because the more faith believes the truth of Christ, the more marvelous and lovely he is seen to be, and the more such trust elicits love to one who is so wonderful. So, believing and loving, loving and believing, defines our intimate communion with Christ. You love him and you believe in him. How is that manifest? You long to promote his glory? Is that your longing? You long to serve him with your heart and soul and mind and strength. You delight in his beauty. You love to talk about him. You love to read about him. You love to fellowship with him. You desire to know him better and to know him deeper. You're compelled in your heart to want to be like him. That's the expression of the love-trust relationship. Robert Layton, writing in 1853 in a wonderful commentary on 1 Peter, said this, believe and you shall love. Believe much and you shall love much. Labor for strong and deep persuasion of the glorious things which are spoken of Christ, and this will command love. Certainly did men indeed believe his worth, they would accordingly love him. For the reasonable creature cannot but affect that most which it firmly believes to be the worthiest of affection. Oh, this mischievous unbelief is that which makes the heart cold and dead toward God. Seek then to believe Christ's excellency and his love to us and our interest in him. And this will kindle such a fire in the heart as will make it ascend in a sacrifice of love to him. End quote. That's the living heart of our relationship to Christ. We trust him and we love him. Do you enjoy that kind of relationship? That's cause for joy, isn't it? Do you ever just read about Christ and rejoice? You ever come off your knees in prayer having communed with him to rejoice? Do you just rejoice because you believe in him and you are confident in that faith? Do you sometimes just feel a thrill in your heart because you have the joy of loving him? personally, I think we would all agree that love felt is far more wonderful than love received. My love for others is much more exhilarating to me than their love for me. I am much more thrilled with loving others than I am about them loving me. Because when I love them, I experience the love. And I rejoice in my heart out of the joy of loving Christ. That's thrilling to me. In many ways, more so than His loving me. For I can feel deeply my love for Him. So we rejoice. And what makes us rejoice? A protected inheritance, a proven faith, a promised honor, and a personal fellowship. And it gives us, notice at the end of verse 8, rejoicing, that is joy inexpressible. What does that mean? Analeito. It's above language. It is above speech. Higher than speech is what that literally says. It's so divine that exceeds the power of speech and thought. You can't communicate it. It's hard enough to communicate loving other people. I mean, we try in the human realm. Songs about love are ad infinitum ad nauseum, aren't they? I mean, we just keep piling them up, trying to express all the feelings of love from a human to a human. But the love that we have for Him, inexpressible, higher than speech. By the way, that's the only place that word is ever used. And then it adds this incredible statement, and full of glory. What does that mean? I believe it means it's energized and endowed with divine glory. It is a supernatural endowment. What a thought. What a thought. It is the fruit of the Spirit, love. It is the fruit of the Spirit, joy. The love that we have for the Lord is not a human love. It is a divine glory infused into us, which energizes our hearts to love God with the love that He gives us. And we rejoice with the joy that is the joy of the Spirit. Our joy then is the radiation of a heavenly joy, because our love is the radiation of a heavenly love. So we rejoice. And then Peter gives us one final thought. We constantly should experience joy because of a present deliverance. A present deliverance. Beyond the future inheritance and honor, and alongside the present personal fellowship, is the promise of a present deliverance. Verse 9. Obtaining as the outcome of your faith the salvation of your souls. I don't think he's looking at the future here. He doesn't say you will obtain. It's present tense. Obtaining, here and now, present. You could literally translate this, presently receiving for yourselves. It's a middle voice. The word, by the way, chamizo, means to receive what is deserved, to win something that is due to you. And joy inexpressible and full of glory links not only to verse 8, but also to verse 9. Flowing out of that personal fellowship we have with Christ through love and trust is the outcome of our faith, which we have here and now obtained, namely, the salvation of your souls. So, you now possess the outcome of your faith, or the result, the end, the result of your faith, the logical end of it, the logical result of it, even the salvation of your souls. What salvation? That ongoing present tense deliverance. What does soul mean? The whole person? The whole person? You? You could read it this way. You rejoice because you presently have obtained and continue to hold the logical result of your proven faith, even the constant deliverance of yourself. From what? Oh, what do we need to be continually delivered from? Sin, guilt, condemnation, wrath, ignorance, distress, confusion, hopelessness, everything that's fallen and defiling. It's not a future thing he's talking about. We're delivered. We're delivered from the power of sin. We're delivered from its delights, from its passions and pleasures. And in exchange for that, he gives us new life and unspeakable joy. We have a constant present tense salvation. That's what he's talking about here. The present result of your proven faith is the ongoing deliverance that you enjoy. Our salvation right here and now rescues us from sordid, damning, scarring delights and causes us to long for Christ. Our salvation, present tense, to make it a prosaic picture, calls men and women to drink no longer from the filthy, vile mud puddle of sin, but the crystal streams of the fountain of eternal life. And so here we are in this world, and we're under all the pressures, but sin no longer has what over us? Dominion. We are no longer its slaves. We are no longer in bondage to it. And so we have joy. Joy, not just in the future, joy in the present, because of a present deliverance. And so there's even joy in our trials, because the Lord delivers us from them all. There's no trial that ever comes our way that the Lord won't make a way of escape. Well, there's really no reason that we should lose our joy, is there? We can look to a protected inheritance. We can thank God for a proven faith. We can hope for a promised honor. And we can enjoy a personal communion and fellowship and a present deliverance. Beloved, you need to tap the resources of joy that are available for you as a Christian. Jesus said in John 15:11, "These things I have spoken unto you, that my joy might be in you, that your joy might be full." He wants us to know joy. And we will know that joy as we focus on these great realities. Jean Sophia Pigault, many years ago, wrote a lovely hymn. The words of one verse go like this: "Jesus, I am resting, resting. In the joy of what thou art, I am finding out the sweetness of thy loving heart." Isn't that beautiful? Are you resting in the joy of who he is and finding the sweetness in his loving heart? Many centuries ago, Bernard of Clairvaux wrote what has now become a familiar hymn: "Jesus, thou joy of loving hearts." It's nothing new. Whether you go back a couple of generations to the lady who wrote the hymn, or centuries to Bernard of Clairvaux, the Christians who tapped their spiritual resources lived in joy, no matter what the circumstances were. And I don't think God expects us to live in any different way. I trust that you will know the joy that Christ longs to give to you. Let's bow together in prayer. Would you just take a moment in silence, and would you, if you need to, pray the prayer that David prayed: "Lord, restore to me the joy of thy salvation." And would you ask the Lord to give you the fullness of his joy? Father, we would pray also for those who do not know Christ, for whom this joy is a fantasy. Oh, Lord Jesus, may they receive you today, opening their heart, accepting the gift of salvation which you offer through your death and resurrection, receiving the forgiveness of sins and eternal life. Work your great work in every heart, that we may know joy that will redound to your praise forever and ever. Let's bow together in prayer. Father, we would pray for those who do not know Christ, for whom this joy is a fantasy. Oh, Lord Jesus, may they receive you today, opening their heart, accepting the gift of salvation which you offer through your death and resurrection, receiving the forgiveness of sins and eternal life. Work your great work in every heart, that we may know joy that will redound to your praise forever and ever.
12: That's encouraging truth today on Grace to You with the Bible teaching of John MacArthur. John's current series is called Our Great Salvation. Well, it's astounding to realize that for the believer, there's really no reason ever to lose joy. Of course, that doesn't mean Christians are immune from difficulty, from trials that can rob their joy. And so we asked John some years ago if it's possible for a mature Christian not only to lose his or her joy, but also to struggle with worry. Here's what John said.
15: Yeah, everybody has the moments of worry and fear, some of them induced by dangers and threats that come into our lives. Not only is it possible, it's normal to worry about certain things, but it's really not acceptable to God. It is an evidence of one's failure to trust God in the midst of every single trial. You know, the Bible says, don't be anxious for anything, which is another way of saying, don't worry about anything. Why? Because your God is in charge. In everything, by prayer and supplication, let your requests be made known to God. And the next verse in Philippians 4 says, he'll flood you with peace. You don't have to live a life of fear and worry. You shouldn't. In fact, you need to trust God, take your cares to him, and enjoy the peace that he grants, that kind of faith. All of that and a whole lot more is in a book called Anxious for Nothing, a full book, a couple hundred pages. It'll teach you how to look at life through a perspective that is divine, and you will escape worry and enjoy peace even in the most difficult challenges. It's a book that through the years has made a profound difference in many thousands of lives.
12: That's right, friend. You don't have to worry. 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And be back tomorrow as John MacArthur strengthens your gratitude and joy in your salvation in Christ in a way that might surprise you. 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
18: Hi, my name is Pastor Michael Payne, Senior Pastor for Align Worship Center in Brockton, Massachusetts. So Heavenly Father, we just want to praise you and thank you. And we just lift up our youth across the nation. God, you know, Father, the various needs that exist across the families, the homes, the schools where our youth reside and abide. Father, we're praying right now that your Spirit would be poured out upon our country like never before for our youth. Father, we're praying that young people, dear God, that may have questions about faith, dear God, will find the answers in your word, dear God. And Father, that they'll find their hope in you. God, we're praying, Father, that they will just begin to see that there's life in Christ Jesus. So Father, we thank you for what you're going to do with our young people, dear God, in the coming months and years, dear God, that we'll see many young people lifting their hands in worship before the mighty saving God. In Jesus' name we pray. Amen and amen.
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8: 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So I hope you will consider coming. 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
0: Before Jesus was arrested, he agonized in the Garden of Gethsemane. I know some of you know this, but Gethsemane means olive press. So he's pressed. We know he's pressed because when we read in Luke, we look in Luke 22:44, it says, he sweated great drops of blood. He sweated like great drops of blood came out as he's under pressure in his mind because he does not want in his humanity to go to the cross. He knows what that's going to entail. He knows it's going to be a big temptation. He knows he's going to want to come off the cross and smite everybody in his humanity. He knows he's going to want to get the hypocrites. He knows that he's going to want to get the devil and show him who he is. Devil's been saying, if you're really the Son of God, come on, do this or do that. He knows that he's going to be tempted. He knows they're going to mock him. Oh, show us who you really are. He knows that. So he's sweating drops of blood. There's going to be pain there. In his humanity, he is so weak and struggling so hard, an angel comes to help him. God doesn't need an angel to help him. So it's talking about the humanity that God has now limited himself in. He's not there as God. He's there as a man. That feels the same thing we all feel, has the same temptations we all have, has the same weaknesses, has the same desire to be comfortable, to have a nice life, to have a successful thing, to have the things that are considered the good things of life, to be liked by other people. That man is sitting there in the garden knowing he's about to be tempted and he's got the power to do it. And he doesn't want to do what he's going to go through. And God sends an angel. Amen. And then he'd take a crown of thorns. Again, that's for our mind. His mind is pierced with those thorns. Amen. They're mocking him. They put a robe on him. Behold your king. Amen. He's suffering in the mind for us, not just physically. He's paying a price physically to shed innocent blood so that we can be washed. Amen. But he's also suffering with the things that we deal with and trying to live righteously in this world and live for God. Amen. The pressures that come upon our mind. Amen. Sometimes God wants us to do something and we're afraid because somebody else might think something about it. Amen. So there's pressures on our mind and on our emotions. Amen. What will they think? What will they think? You know, what's my family going to think? What's my friends going to think? What will they do to me at work? Amen. What's going to happen if I live the way God wants me to live? He's got this pressure on his mind. Amen. But he's dealing with it. He's going to deal with it because he wants to conquer that thinking so we can have victory in our mind. Amen. You can have victory in your mind. You can bind all the ideas of the enemy. It doesn't matter what the past has done. You can still have the right view of that. You can look at the scene and say, I remember when I did that, but it doesn't bother me anymore. God has broken the curse. God has broken that connection. I can testify about it, but God has freed me from it. So look in Hebrews 2 and 18 again. He says, for in that he himself has suffered, being tempted. Amen. They're suffering and resisting temptation. It's because you're not doing what you feel like. Resisting temptation is not doing what you feel like. Resisting temptation is doing what God says to do. So there's suffering and temptation. Amen. When temptation comes, the only reason temptation comes is because you do have a desire. So when you resist how you feel to do the will of God, you suffer in temptation. Amen. Hebrews 12 and 3. gives us a message that says, "For consider him that endured such contradiction of sinners, lest ye be wearied and faint in your minds." What it's trying to say is, sometimes we think, man, I can't take any more. When you think about what Jesus went through, you went, okay, I haven't gone that far yet. We might have some pressure, but we're still alive. We might have some pressure, but we haven't died yet, living for God. We might have some disappointments, but we haven't died yet, living for God, have we? Things might not be the way we'd like them to be, but we haven't died yet, living for God. Amen? So Jesus' suffering was mental as well as physical. So why the cross? God wanted us to see that sin is ugly, that sin costs, that sin's got a bigger cost than we imagine. God wanted to fill prophecy for us, but he also wanted us to have a way to deal with sin and have salvation. God wanted this done in the open. So somebody couldn't say, oh, they made that up. That's some story. No, it's in the records. It's in history. It's happened. Amen. There's people that saw the resurrection. In the Bible, Paul says 500 people were alive when he writes 1 Corinthians 15 that had been there and seen him after his death. Today, the crucifixion, why Calvary? God's trying to teach us sin is costly. Sin is ugly. But also that there's a way out of it. He died for us, that we can have deliverance from sin. Amen. Are you thankful today that God loves you? Are you thankful that God loved enough to endure the shame of the cross? Amen. To go through all of that so that we can have salvation and healing today. I don't know. This altar's open if you just want to thank God for what he's done in your life. Amen. If you've got the Holy Ghost, you need to thank God. Be thankful that God provided it. Without the blood, you couldn't have the Holy Ghost. That's why it wasn't there in the Old Testament. Amen. God only gave the Holy Ghost to accomplish his purpose to special people that were called. But today, anybody that wants the Holy Ghost can have the Holy Ghost. Today, anybody that wants victory in Jesus can have victory. Today, if you're wrestling in your mind and you're weighted down with problems and the future and things that are going on, you need to come to the Lord and ask him, Lord, I need somebody that's wonderful. I need somebody that's God. I need somebody that's a counselor. I need somebody to be my father. Hallelujah. Amen. Maybe you don't have your parents anymore, but you can have a heavenly father. Amen. He's wonderful. Counselor, the mighty God, the everlasting father. You can have peace in your life. You can go to bed tonight, lay your head on the pillow and not be afraid of what's going to happen. You don't have to have a tranquilizer to go to bed, but you can go to bed praising God and talking to God and wake up refreshed in the Lord. There is a God because of Calvary, what's done in the open, that will give you deliverance. Amen. But to maintain that deliverance, you need the baptism of the Holy Ghost. You need to obey God. You need to get under God's authority. Hallelujah. Come on, just praise him here today. Praise him. Come on, he's for us. The Lord is for us. He's done these things to show how much he loves. As ugly as sin is, God loves us more. God came so we could get by the ugliness of sin. He took it all upon himself so you and I can have peace and salvation today. Hallelujah, Lord. We thank you, Lord God. We praise you, Lord God. Hallelujah. Come on, you need to call out to God. Hallelujah. Sometimes you need to open your mouth and let God know what's going on. Lord, I need a change. Lord, I need some more strength. Lord, I need some understanding. Lord, I need you to help me. Lord, I need you to put that blood in my mind. Let my thinking be washed in that blood. Lord, I need that word applied to my mind. Let it get down to my heart. Hallelujah. Let me hide the word in my heart that I might not sin against you, Lord God. Come on, hallelujah. Come on, God's not against anybody here today. God is for everybody, but we've got to do it God's way. We got to come to God. Come on, reach out. Amen. He wants you to have a healthy mind. He wants you to have a sound mind. Come on, that's part of the fruit of the Spirit. Love, joy, peace, long-suffering, gentleness, goodness, faith, meekness, temperance, or a sound mind. He's not given us a spirit of fear, but power, love, and sound mind. Amen. If you're tormented by thoughts, it's time to come to the Lord. If you're tormented by thinking, it's time to come to Jesus and let God do a work in your mind and in your heart. Hallelujah. Amen. It's good to be a partaker of what God is doing in our lives. Amen. All the things that God is doing. And we always need, in living for God, we need to keep in mind that the Lord is often doing things behind the scenes that we're not aware of. And God is positioning things. So a lot of times we don't see what God's doing. It doesn't seem like there's any movement.
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2: Well, that's RN News. I'm Rich Thomason in Washington. Iran has attacked American allies across the Gulf as renewed fighting with the U.S. ends a month-long pause. The death toll tops 1,100 in the catastrophic flooding in Nepal and Tibet. Some previously unaccounted for tourists have now gotten in touch with authorities, say that they're all right. Citing overwhelming evidence, a Utah judge ordering Charlie Kirk's accused assassin to stand trial. If convicted, Tyler Robinson could be sentenced to death. Tiger Woods loses his driver's license for 5 years after pleading no contest to a reckless driving charge in Florida, the result of a rollover crash near his home 6 months ago. On Wall Street this morning, stocks have turned positive. The Dow is up about 358 points. The Nasdaq ahead 108, and the S&P is up 38 points. More details, srnnews.com.
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A warm welcome to our program, Prophecy for Today, where we study biblical prophecy and its application to our daily life. It's a wonderful day to worship God. I'm William Steves. Let's pray.

Maranatha, friends, the Lord is coming. Luke 12:11-12. And when they bring you unto the synagogues, and unto magistrates, and powers, take ye no thought how, or what thing ye shall answer, or what ye shall say, for the Holy Ghost shall teach you, in the same hour, what ye ought to say. This promise is one of surpassing comfort, especially for those Christians in places where they face thorough persecution. The Lord never abandons his own. Jesus here promises his apostles that, when they face persecution, when they are drawn before courts and judges, facing prosecution for their faith, he will be with them, and he will give them the boldness, the confidence, and the words to answer for him. We see this fulfilled repeatedly in the book of Acts. In Acts 3 and 5, Peter and the apostles are twice brought before the Jewish council, and the apostles are filled with boldness as they stand for truth, even in the face of persecution. Later on, the apostle Paul is confident to answer before Felix, Festus, and Agrippa. And he's even willing to appeal to Caesar so that he can stand before Caesar and speak the truth as well. The same should be true of us today. Even though we may face opposition to the truth of God, we must trust that the Lord will help us to stand firm in the truth of God. He will give us the answers we need in the time we need to stand firm on the Bible. We can trust the one who has called and sanctified us. 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I'm William Steves. The latest edition of the Gospel Standard is available upon request. 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

0: www.tpgh.org. And our United States address is the People's Gospel Hour, Post Office Box 55862, Boston, Massachusetts 02205. And now, the familiar voice of Pastor Perry F. Rockwood, who is at home with the Lord.
1: Shall we pray? Heavenly Father, we're thankful to be together around our radios. We're thankful that God hears and answers prayer. We praise Thee today for Thy love, for the precious Word of God, for the blood that cleanses from all sin, for the blessed hope. I just thank Thee for each one listening in and pray for each one. Thou dost know the need and burden of every heart. I pray very specially today for those who are not saved, many who are religious but lost. Help them to see their sin need and come to Thee. I pray in Jesus' name, amen. We're thinking of all the wonderful things that go with salvation. First of all, there'll be a change in our life. There'll be a new desire to do the will of God. We will not love the world system. There'll be a new sense of the sinfulness of sin. And I want to say today, we will love other Christians. 1 John 3:14, we know that we have passed from death unto life because we love the brethren. He that loveth not his brother abideth in death. You know, one of the great problems today in the local church is the lack of love. The lack of love. It hinders the work of the Holy Spirit. You have this clique, and you have that clique, and you have this group, and you have that group. And there's not that love fellowship in Christ that there ought to be. And then, when we're saved, we have the witness of the Spirit. The Holy Spirit lets us know that we belong to Christ. 1 John 3:24, and hereby we know that He abideth in us by the Spirit which He hath given unto us. 1 John 4:13, hereby know we that we dwell in Him and He in us, because He hath given us of His Spirit. Romans 8:16, the Spirit also beareth witness with our spirit that we are the sons of God. Oh, how wonderful it is to know the power of the Spirit of God in our lives. And we need to be very careful that we do not grieve the Holy Spirit and hinder our peace and joy with the Lord. We need today the filling of the Spirit as never before. And along with that, we will be led by the Spirit of God. Romans 8:14. For as many as are led by the Spirit of God, they are the sons of God. Romans 8:14. That's a wonderful verse. Though the Christian is not always submissive to the leading of the Holy Spirit. The Holy Spirit not only directs in the great decisions of life, but He wants to guide us in the most minute details if we will allow Him. But there's something else, oh, so wonderful. I believe when we're saved, we have a love for the Word of God. 1 Peter 2:2, as newborn babes, desire the sincere milk of the Word, that ye may grow thereby. Every living organism must have food, or it will die. If a person is healthy, there is normal hunger for food. Just as the physical man desires physical food, so the spiritual man desires spiritual food. This food is the Word of God. Jesus said, man shall not live by bread alone, but by every word that proceedeth out of the mouth of God. If a person professes to be a Christian, but does not hunger for the Word of God, one of two things must be true. Either he is spiritually dead or he is spiritually sick. Our delight is feeding our souls on the Word of God. And I wonder, have you been neglecting the Bible lately? And along with that, I might say that we have a new understanding of the Bible. 1 Corinthians 2:12, now we have received not the spirit of the world, but the Spirit which is of God, that we might know the things that are freely given to us of God. That doesn't mean we're going to understand everything in the Bible. But it means that when we're born again by the Spirit of God, the Holy Spirit will help us to understand the Bible. The natural man perceiveth not the things of the Spirit, They are revealed. And they are revealed only to those who are born again by the Spirit of God. Oh, we need that today. People often say, well, I don't understand the Bible. Well, you don't if you're not saved. And of course, we'll never know everything about the Bible, but it's wonderful what we can learn through the power of the Spirit of God when we're saved. The Bible is here to give us a message from God. And what a wonderful message that is. May I ask you a question today? Are you saved? When were you saved? If you died right now, are you sure of going to heaven? You can be. You can be absolutely sure of your sins forgiven and will go to heaven the moment you die. Absent from the body, present with the Lord, no soul sleep. And I pray that you'll come today just as you are, a sinner, and believe that Christ died for sinners, Christ died for you, Christ paid your sin debt through his blood. And now whosoever shall call upon the name of the Lord shall be saved.
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0: 25 years ago, on September 11th, 2001, America faced the heartbreak of terrorism at home. And 3 years ago, on October 7th, 2023, Israel endured that same heartbreak in the Holy Land. 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
5: Hi guys, it's Anthony. On Sunday night, February 22nd, Father Tom laid down to go to sleep in peace. And the Lord took Father Tom home to his heavenly reward to be with our Lord and Savior, Jesus Christ, for all of eternity. Father was able to preach and teach about not only the love of Jesus, but about the kingdom of God for 41 years. Father Tom's dream was always for his preaching to continue on while he is in heaven. As we are about to listen to the words of Christ, released through Father, Father Tom is in heaven doing his part by praying for us and interceding before the throne of God for you. 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Box 602, East Boston, Mass. 02128. As we prepare to listen to Father Tom's preach, open your spirits to allow the Holy Spirit to pour into you in a way he never has. Because as Father preaches, the anointing is being released to you from heaven. 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

0: In his second letter to Timothy, the Apostle Paul writes these words, I charge you in the presence of God and of Christ Jesus, who is to judge the living and the dead, and by his appearing and by his kingdom, preach the word. Be urgent, in season and out of season. Convince, rebuke, and exhort. Be unfailing in patience and in teaching. This is In Season and Out of Season, a Bible teaching ministry with Father Tom DiLorenzo.
1: Today, it's Anthony today. It's a wonderful day in the kingdom. And Jesus, he's going to do something special in your life today. But you got to talk to him. Yesterday, I was sitting in Mass and ready to receive Christ in the Eucharist. And this was the Mass reading from yesterday, from St. Paul. It's one of the best. So in 1 Corinthians 2:10. Brothers and sisters, the Spirit scrutinizes everything, every depth of God. Among men, who knows what pertains to the man, except his spirit that is within? Similarly, no one knows what pertains to God, except the Spirit of God. We have not received the spirit of the world, but the Spirit who is from God, so that we may understand the things freely given to us. And we speak about them, not by words taught with human wisdom, but with words taught by the Spirit, describing spiritual realities in spiritual terms. Now the natural man does not accept what pertains to the Spirit of God. For to him it is foolishness. He cannot understand it, because it is judged spiritually. The one who is spiritual, however, can judge everything, but is not subject to judgment by anyone, only God. For who has known the mind of the Lord as to counsel him? But we have the mind of Christ. I wanted to read the whole thing so we could hear it and really get into it. The Spirit scrutinizes everything except the depths of God. Among men, who can know what pertains to the man except the Spirit that is within him? See, when we receive the Holy Spirit, we get the thoughts and the wisdom and the power of God. You know, no one can know what you're thinking. I can't know what you're thinking except for you. Without the Spirit, we can't know what God is thinking. We can't know the destiny that Jesus has for us or what he wants us to do, how he wants us to move, to receive revelation, to have a true relationship with Jesus. That's a gift of the Holy Spirit that Jesus gave to us. It is better that I go than if I stay. Because I'm going to give you the promise of the Father, the Holy Spirit, the Spirit of God, which will live and dwell in you. You know, we have two spirits. We have the Spirit of man, which is in us. And then you have the Holy Spirit, which comes to overshadow you. The day that I received the Holy Spirit, that was on the day of baptism. But the day I received it in a fuller measure was the day we were baptized in the Holy Spirit, and the fire came, and I became a new creation. You must be born again. You know, I'll say this about baptism. It's real. It's not a ritual. You get the Holy Spirit. See, I've been at work lately. You know, I'm always around people when I'm at work, and the Holy Spirit's starting to see. Show me. Like I can look at a person and I can just see within them. Is this a child of God? You know, we're all created by God, but for those who knew him and believe in his name, he gave us the right to become children of God. Do they have the gift of the Holy Spirit? Do they have it? See, I was talking to my cousin and, you know, he's not going to church or... But he grew up Catholic, and I told him, I said, listen, even if you never go to church again, you have the Holy Spirit within you. Doesn't mean you're going to go to heaven, doesn't mean you can't comply to God, but through that baptism, Because everyone's about to have kids. They're like, we could get the kids baptized. Through baptism, through, no matter what I would do, I was baptized at 40, 50 days old. And that baptism made me a child of God. It gave me the gift of the Holy Spirit. And that Holy Spirit is in me. It leaves an indelible mark on the soul. You know, like, there's things like being presented to God in front of the church. I understand that, like, it's better than nothing, but it's not being baptized. And as parents, we're giving spiritual responsibility over this, the kids. We don't let the kids eat whatever they want. We don't let the little babies dress themselves. We take spiritual authority and control to love our children. So that baptism makes them a child of God. That baptism gives them the gift of the Holy Spirit, which no matter what, can never be taken away. Hallelujah. When I was far away from God, when I was far away from the church, when I was far away from doing anything holy except trying to please myself and make myself okay, guess what? Because I was baptized and given to God, that Holy Spirit was in me. And that Holy Spirit guided my life. That Holy Spirit allowed me to know God and to know things in a way that God was still teaching me and working with me. Although I had no revelation of Christ, or I was rebellious to Christ and I didn't want to accept and submit. There were many times that Holy Spirit, I should have died. But the Holy Spirit did miracles and it saved my life because Jesus is the King of life and death. Jesus is the King. You can tell someone with the Holy Spirit, even if they're in rebellion, but they've been given to God, they have the life of God living within them. And they have a softness and they have, you know, you can see. I can see in the people. I can see. I can look in their eyes. And I feel so bad for the people that don't, because they suffer so much. They don't have the Holy Spirit. Just not because God didn't choose them, because they don't have it, because we don't come on this earth with the Holy Spirit. We come on this earth in original sin. We come in this earth in opposition to God. We don't belong to God until our parents give us to the Lord. And then if they didn't, maybe later in life, we come to a point where we give our life to the Lord Jesus and he'll give us a measure of the Spirit. And then we become baptized. We're saved through faith and baptism. Whoever believes and is baptized will be saved. But whoever does not believe will be condemned. But it's not just a belief. It's a surrender. Just because you're baptized, just because I'm baptized, that does not mean I'm going to heaven. That does not mean I'm going to live a godly life. But what it does mean is I have the life of God dwelling within me. Hallelujah. You do too. I have God living within me. And he's teaching. He's teaching us. And he's, yeah, it's just a divine life within us. And, you know, when I see someone and I can just see maybe they're from a Muslim or a Hindu country and you see that emptiness in their eyes and you can see the suffering and even maybe the bad spirits have gotten in them through idolatry and everything. It's just, you got to let the river flow. Jesus within you, that needs to well up. That's not a bad thing. That's when the living waters become coming out of you. That's when it's time to let Jesus speak through you. And let the living water. There is a river which flows from God above. There is a fountain which flows from God.

the master who wanted to take her sin. See, when is the last time you've met the master? When is the last time you've introduced someone to the master? The greater the sinner, the greater the glory. The master lives in you through the power of the Holy Spirit. And it's not only so you can know Christ and you can hear from Christ, but so that you can release that power, that boldness to everyone you come across to tell them about the love of Jesus. And it doesn't need to be the full gospel. It's usually, for me, it's kind of, not always, but you got to introduce people to the master. All right, we're going to get back to Paul. Similarly, no one knows what pertains to God except the Spirit of God. You can't know God without the Holy Spirit. You can't receive the Holy Spirit without giving your life to the Lord Jesus Christ. We have not received the Spirit of the world, but the Spirit who is from God, so we may understand the things freely given to us. See, God wants to give you wisdom that's not from this earth. Amen. God wants to direct everything you do. I wake up and I know if it's a day to fast. I know if it's a day to pray in tongues. I know if it's a day to study the Bible. I know if it's a day to be in the world and just do the things that I need to do. Because the Holy Spirit, He overshadows you. See, we can't live by the flesh. We've got to live by the Spirit. We've got to crucify the flesh. I have been crucified with Christ. And it is no longer I, but Christ who lives in me. The life I now live in the flesh, I live by faith in the Son of God who gave himself to me. I can always tell when I'm getting in the flesh. Because I start getting, maybe get a little worried. Just want to look on my phone. Want to watch TV, want to do these things that aren't like inherently sinful. But that's not what the Spirit wants. The Spirit wants life and revelation and power and to seek first the kingdom of God and His righteousness. And everything else will be added unto it. You know, when there's something like there's a breach in the Spirit and I just start feeling like oppression or I thought there's something that needs to be done. There's a formula or there's something I need to pray for. It's just lock down, start fasting, start praying, start suffering for the Lord and let it break. Let that fasting, that prayer, that suffering, let it go forth into the realm of the Spirit. Do it to Jesus. And let that break every attack of the enemy. Let that break everything that's coming for the breakthrough in your life, in my life. See, these are the revelations we can only get by the power of the Holy Spirit. See, when we have, let's just say we have warfare, or someone needs deliverance, or we need healing, or, you know, in the Spirit there's, something's going on with the children or your job or we need finances. There's not a formula for everything. It's that the Holy Spirit, and as you connect to Him, is going to lead you and guide you to do exactly what the Spirit is setting forth for you to have victory. You are more than a conqueror in Christ. So am I. But I got to live in that authority. There's some days that I know, I get it. We're just depressed. I've gone through this since Father Tom died. There hasn't been many days of sunshine, but I'm coming back now. Hallelujah. And the new wine can't fit in the old wineskins. So those who are led by the Spirit of God are children of God. Sometimes you got to just buckle up, suffer, and just say, thank you, Lord. Hallelujah. Thank you for the suffering. Because the game is rigged. If we do everything in Christ, it's okay. That suffering's releasing so much grace and it's doing things to your soul. And then the days of glory when you feel good, that's for the kingdom of God too. There's no losing. Jesus Christ has paid it all. He's done it all. But we need to live
in union with Christ through the Holy Spirit. And the Spirit of God needs to flow through us. It needs to operate through us. You know, I'm not a Bible scholar. I just sit, like Father Tom knew the scriptures, like, that's him. I could never know. But we got the Holy Spirit. So we sit and we say, Holy Spirit, what would you like to speak about today? Holy Spirit, how would you like to give revelation today? And the Holy Spirit begins to speak to our heart. Holy Spirit, I got a witness to them. What do you want me to say to them? Speak through me. The Holy Spirit, he's a spirit of fire, the spirit of power, the spirit of love. But you got to talk to him. You got to invoke, come Holy Spirit. Come Holy Spirit, I need you. Come Holy Spirit,

0: way. See, I said yesterday, when you sing, you pray twice. The Holy Spirit's a song of, it's the spirit of singing. Doesn't matter about your voice. God loves your voice. He loves my voice, even if it ain't. It definitely ain't sound theater quality. But you know what? I have the voice I have. And that voice and your voice was created to worship Jesus. It was created to praise the Father. And it just makes God so pleased. And when you sing, power comes. I've been singing There Is a River because in the realm of the Spirit on Wednesday at Glory Meeting, we saw Father Tom and we saw him singing. And it was just the Holy Spirit was showing me he was singing, There is a river. And as we started singing it all together, the kingdom of God came on earth as it is in heaven. It came. It came, you know, that's it, to just be inspired and to be led by the Holy Spirit. You know, every day is different. There's only one thing we do every day, the will of God. That's it. Every day is going to be different. There's no formula. You know, we're not monks. We're not religious. It's to get up and get into the river and allow the Holy Spirit to lead you and show you what he wants today. I never know if I'm going to preach or play a tape. It's just the Holy Spirit knows, and I just let him guide me. Are we letting the Holy Spirit guide us today? Oh, Lord, you're so good. We have not received the spirit of the world, but the spirit who is from God, so that we may understand things freely given to us by God. And we speak about them, not with words taught by human wisdom, but with words taught by the Spirit, describing spiritual realities in spiritual terms. See, the Holy Spirit's going to tell us to do things that make no sense to the carnal man. We got two minds. We got the mind of man and the mind of Christ. And the mind of Christ might tell us to give extraordinarily to the kingdom of God. It might tell us to go to a 7-Eleven and we'll just know by faith to pray for someone. It might tell us to roll across the floor. Father said, the Spirit said, do something you never done before. So I rolled across the floor at the prayer meeting. And he's like, the keys were in my pocket. It was hurting me. You know, I there's so many testimonies about when the Spirit says, told me to say something or do something. And I just got to operate by faith. I got to operate by faith and just do what the Lord is calling me to do that day. That's it. You know, Father Tom used to be like, Anthony knew things that only the saints knew. Like, Anthony knew things that, now I was studying and I was reading, but the Holy Spirit knows all things. Oh, in you. And when the Holy Spirit begins to prophesy through you, begins to speak through you, to begin to reveal the mysteries and the secrets of God to you, it's not about human wisdom. It's about obedience to the Spirit. Like when I was, the first time I prophesied and the Lord, I was just in Salem and the Lord said, make a sign, call prophetic readings and just go in front of the psychic shops. Cut them off. Cut them off. Show them the real thing. And I never really prophesied. But God didn't split the water on Moses till he took a step in. So I made the sign. I went out in faith. I know that if God calls me to do something, if God calls you to do something, he's not going to let you down. The grace is there for it. And people would come in line for the psychic. They would say, you a psychic? I said, no, no. But we're going to see what God speaks to you. And I cut him off on the way to the devil. And we got him for God. I started to just let the Holy Spirit speak through me. And just have faith in what he was putting in my heart. And they're like, that's right. That's right. How'd you know that? It's like, it's not about me, my friend. Jesus sent me here because Jesus wants to encounter you. Jesus knows everything in your heart. Jesus knows everything in your life. Jesus wants to save you today and give you a new life. And right there, and like right there, some of them gave their life to Christ. And under the power of God, they became a new creation. For those who are in Christ Jesus, you have become a new creation. Behold, the old has passed away. Behold, the new has come. And they were filled with the Holy Spirit. They're, you know, we pray for those. So it was just about obedience. It's just about obedience. Like, these stories are not about me. These healings that Father Tom would speak are not about him. It's about Jesus. And it's about how Jesus wants to operate through you. The same thing that I did, you will do in greater, because you have the Holy Spirit. It's not about, I go to Mass almost every day. I receive the Eucharist every day. I go to confession. There's so much grace, and it makes you free. But that's just a starting point. It's so that you can have boldness. Humility looks like boldness. The life of Christ looks like boldness. Father Tom said, don't call me nice. I don't want to be called nice. Neither do I. That's all about wishy-washy feelings. I want to be called love. I want to be called truth. When you see someone and they don't have the life of God in them, and they're suffering on this earth, and they haven't received Jesus, they haven't received baptism, they haven't received the Holy Spirit, what is love? To go tell them the gospel, to speak the truth in love to them. Doesn't matter what they say to me, doesn't matter how they respond, it doesn't matter. There's a Savior. There's a healer. The Holy Spirit will put the words in your mouth and the power in your mouth if you give it over to him. Now, the natural man does not accept what it pertains to the Spirit of God. For to him it is foolishness. He cannot understand it. When you tell someone, I gave thousands and thousands and thousands of dollars to the kingdom of God, to them, that's foolishness. When you tell someone, the Holy Spirit told me to fast for 3 days a week, 21 days. To them, that's foolishness. That's foolishness. When you say, I gave up my life to Christ. I don't want to party. I don't want to drink. That's foolishness. But guess what? The new wine is so much better. Guess what? If you're using marijuana, there's no high like the Most High. I want to be drunk on the wine of the Holy Spirit. I want to be high on the feelings of God, of the realms of God. The last four times I drank wine, I said, it's no more. I can't wait till I'm sober again. Because there's nothing wrong, but you know what? That's disconnecting me from the Spirit. And I want to live fully alive because the realm of God, when he gives us pleasure and even when he doesn't, it's just so much greater. It's so much greater. All we want is the Lord Jesus Christ. And that's what the suffering takes you to. That's what the hardships take you to. You realize that it's all Jesus. And it's all about Jesus in your life. And if it's not Jesus, it can't add up. It can't add up. The one who is spiritual, however, can judge everything, but is not judgment by anyone. See, the Spirit gives us a revelation of truth. The world teaches us lies. Like, without the Spirit, you can't know that abortion's wrong. You could eventually get there. But it's like these things that they have their eyes covered by sin in the world. Without the Spirit, we can't judge things correctly. We can't see as God sees. We can't know as God knows. We can't love as God loves. But the one who is spiritual, however, can judge everything, but is not subject to judgment by anyone. See, the judgment of man doesn't matter to me. It shouldn't matter to you. Because when you have the Spirit of God, we are judged by God. And the way we're judged by God, it's not about the action, it's about the love in which we do the action. God sees our hearts, he sees everything. Oh, I could go forever, but time's up. Because the Spirit, there is no lack in the river. So God, Father, in the name of Jesus, pour out the power and the love and the grace of the Holy Spirit upon everyone listening today. That fire you put in our belly, let it be in theirs. We'll see you tonight at Glory Night. God bless you.
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2: 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Is a third Trump impeachment inevitable? Well, here's a headline this morning from The Hill. A third Trump impeachment looks inevitable. But what kind? That's as they look at the data as the midterm primaries wrap up and we look forward towards the November general election for this midterm. And it seems that the House of Representatives will go to the Democrats this fall. They are saying in this article, this is by Chris Steirewalt, many of you have heard of him before, but just how big a prospective Democrat House majority may be certainly matters, most of all, to Hakeem Jeffries. He's going to be getting at least a half dozen more members of the, quote, squad or the Justice Democrats or whatever you like to call the blue version of the Tea Party. But they will be intent on making it as hard as possible for the would-be speaker to get anything done. But whether Jeffries is under siege from the start or has a 12-seat cushion to protect him from the extraordinary demands, there's one thing that won't be avoided. A third impeachment of Donald Trump. I want to hear what you have to think about this. Do you think that that's what the Democrats are going to do, first order of business, come January of next year, 2027, when the new House is sworn in? Do you think they immediately go for impeaching the President of the United States? This is something we warned about way back with the first impeachment, that as soon as they lower that bar to something that on the surface doesn't seem impeachable, but it was a political process, and that's exactly what impeachment is. As soon as you lower the standard of normal and throw out the norms, as people like to talk about it, does it become something the Democrats are going to do every single time? That's what these headlines are starting to say, and you start to see it in other places as well. The National Review also wrote, the inevitable impeachment rerun. So it seems like all of these individuals that are running on affordability, health care costs, price of food, price of gas, ending the Iran war, is their first order of business going to be some affordability plan? Is it going to be some deregulation or change in regulation of the oil and gas industry and able to get more product to market to lower the cost? No, of course not. Because it doesn't seem like there is a plan. It seems like the only plan is to try and impeach the sitting president for a third time. I want to hear from you. What do you think about this? Do you think it'll backfire? Do you think this is something that we're going to hear more about as we head towards November? Is this going to be what they end up running on in the final days of their campaigning? Call me, 1-800-684-3110, and I'll take your comments or your analysis on air, and I'll walk through it with you. But there's a lot here that we need to dig into. Why? Because it goes back to what we talked about yesterday on the broadcast, and I'll bring that back up in the next segment as well. Letitia James had a whistleblower in her office say, hey, you know what this office, the New York Attorney General's office, is doing? They're saying go after the president and his allies and try to find crimes. They're trying to target the person and not the crime. That's a lot what it seems like the Democrats are going to do in November if they take back the House. Impeach no matter what. That's why even that headline, a third Trump impeachment looks inevitable, but what kind, sounds a lot like what Letitia James' office is being accused of in New York. More indictments of the president and his allies, but what kind? That's up to their office to go digging and try to find them. Once again, call me, 1-800-684-3110, as we go into all of this. Is this good for the country that we are so fixated on trying to impeach or arrest political enemies? Because that's what the Democrats seem to be doing. We'll be right back with more on Seculo.
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4: With SRN News, I'm Bob Agnew in Washington. House Republican lawmakers have reprimanded one of their own, and the House now censuring Congressman Chuck Edwards of North Carolina. That's after an ethic committee finding that he acted inappropriately toward two young female staffers in his office. Oil giant Chevron is confirming it's expanding operations in Venezuela. That word just days after President Trump announced an ambitious deal to develop the nation's oil reserves and give the Pentagon a stake in the profits. Chevron said today it has been assigned additional acreage in the Orinoco Belt. That's where the company already has an established position. Stocks have been rising on Wall Street as steady oil prices and bond yields relieve some pressure and relieving some anxious investors along the way as well. The S&P 500 index rose by 0.6% this morning. The Dow Jones Industrial Average was up by 421 points right out of the gate. This is SRN News.
5: Install. It's that simple.
6: Welcome back to Seculo. We're talking about this headline that kind of sparks a broader conversation. This is it's on the front page of The Hill today that said, a third Trump impeachment looks inevitable, but what kind? At the ACLJ, we're no stranger to the impeachment circus that the Democrats like to pull in the House of Representatives. But it seems like that's their goal and what they're going to get early next year, probably. Is an impeachment of the president, which will then have to go to the Senate, where it's razor thin right now, which way it's going to go. We'll talk about some of that later with some of the stuff that's coming out about some of the Democrat candidates they put forward. Whether or not the Democrats take the Senate, the less likely scenario is that they do. However, even if they do, they don't have the amount of votes to remove the president from office. So even an impeachment will be a fool's errand once again, because it will waste time when they could be legislating. It will waste time where they could be finding common ground for the American people. And it will go and waste taxpayer dollars getting to the Senate for a failed trial that will gridlock Washington for longer. These are candidates that are saying that they want to work on affordability. They want to work on the housing crisis. They want to work on health care. They want to work on the fuel prices and the inflation, that the prices that remain high because of the Biden era inflation, that we haven't had a reset in prices from those months of 9%+ inflation rates. It doesn't all of a sudden go back to zero. So when you look at this, you know, the pollsters say there's about an 86% chance of Democrat control in the House. That's the way that midterm elections typically go. They typically bounce back to the other party. That's the way our system is set up. It typically happens that way. But in the past, what have you seen out of midterm elections? You see the need to work together. When you have an executive branch of one party and a House majority of another, you see the need to work together to get things done, to do their job. Now, part of the reason that this will go in the Democrats' favor in the House, if it does, is not only the typical pushback on the sitting executive party,
2: But you also have the situation that we're seeing pop up here where we saw a lot of chaos from the Republican House, not because of the speaker, but because of members of Congress that have now left Congress even, that are actively pushing back and rebuking their own party, not over real policy questions. A lot of it's over Israel, over, you know, the fact that we have an ally in the Middle East. We've talked a lot about that. You know all this. But it's not like those members of the House that were with the Republican Party when they were members, or if they still are, some of them are still in Congress until next year when they've already lost their primary. What happens? What happens when you can't work for the American people? Well, you're probably going to lose power. But the problem now is not that the insurgent party and really the DSA candidates that you're seeing that are going to join the House, it's not like they're going to get in and actually work towards policies that they may support, that they could moderate, that they could come together and get things across the finish line. No, they're going to go with the political option. They're going to target the president, try to get him impeached. And then what? What good did you do? Nothing. You did nothing for the American people. But that also kind of goes back to what we were talking about yesterday, where Letitia James, who ran on the very platform of investigating President Trump, and we should play this super cut for people of times when she was running for office back in 2018 of saying, I'm going to go after the president. So let's go ahead and play that, because I think it ties in so perfectly to what we're talking about today.
7: I will never be afraid to challenge this illegitimate president when our fundamental rights are at stake. I believe that the president of these United States can be indicted for criminal offenses.
8: Will you sue him for us?
9: Oh, we're going to definitely sue him. We're going to be a real pain in the... I know my name personally.
10: That man in the White House... Yeah. Can't go a day without threatening our fundamental rights.
7: Yes, we need to focus on Donald Trump and his abuses. We need to follow his money. We need to find out where he's laundered money. We need to find out whether or not he's engaged in conspiracy.
11: It's important that everyone understand that the days of Donald Trump are coming to an end.
2: Remember, that is what Letitia James ran for Attorney General of New York on. And she won. And she fulfilled that promise. And yesterday we talked about a whistleblower in the New York AG's office that sent an email that was deleted from the servers very quickly. And they said, don't worry, it's a personnel issue, but was calling her office out for doing what? For choosing to target individuals and then finding crimes. For having an enemies list. What the left always says that this Federal Department of Justice does is actually what's happening in New York. But the same thing is happening in the candidates and the minority party of the House of Representatives right now, where they're targeting the individual for political prosecution through an impeachment process instead of doing their real job. And that's what's going to happen if they take back the Congress in November. But remember all of these candidates that have said, you know, we need to fundamentally change the American structure. The DSA platform itself calls for a expanded House of Representatives, abolishing the Senate, making the executive branch more like a parliamentary system where it is underneath the House and everything flows down from the House of Representatives, all the executive function. They're already saying we're going to get in and not do our jobs of being a member of the legislature. We're going to just try to do another impeachment, whatever, you know, issue they don't like, they can use as a high crime and misdemeanor and go after the president. They're already telling you we're not going to do our job day one. We're not going to try to work with the White House. We're not going to try to work with members of the executive agencies to try and find a way forward for the American people. No, they're already telling you we're going to weaponize the process again. So why would you want them to expand the House of Representatives? It's already broken. They're already saying we're not going to get in and try to work together. Why would anyone that is a voter hear their plans to expand that and think that's a great idea. Now, I happen to think that the system of government is working great in the United States. I think it is working as the founders intended. The founders didn't intend there to be thousands of pieces of legislation going through every day that's just getting rubber stamped. There is supposed to be some measure of gridlock. There is supposed to be different people of different parties and different ideas challenging one another so that the best idea gets forward. But when you throw out even that process and your only process is to do what? It's to just impeach? Then what's the point? Why would you even run for office? You're not trying to get legislation through. You're not trying to change anyone's mind. You're just weaponizing your office. And that's exactly what they accuse the president of doing. And that's exactly what it appears is happening in New York, a weaponization of the process of the attorney general's office in the state of New York. We were able to get that state FOIL request, Freedom of Information Law in New York, out yesterday afternoon. Our attorneys, as soon as we saw it, got to

0: relative calm. Things have heated back up a little bit. We're going to talk to him about that. He has a great piece up at ACLJ.org right now, titled How We Win in Iran. I encourage all of you to go read it there. But we're also going to break down a lot of that with him in the next segment of the broadcast. So stay tuned for that. And then we're going to get back to your calls. Warren, Don, and Ronald, I see you on the line. I'll get to you as soon as we get on the other side of Secretary Pompeo. Thank you for calling. But if you also want to talk about this, about the weaponization of our processes, call me, 1-800-684-3110, to be on air today. Later on in the broadcast, we have Rick Rennell joining us as well. We're going to talk about some of these candidates that are trying to be the more moderate lane. That you think, okay, they're trying to play in a red state. Maybe they want the process to work. Doesn't sound like it. By some audio that's been discovered in the course of this campaign. We'll talk about that with Rick Rennell. But we also want to thank everyone that supported us in our impact match in August. You really stood with the ACLJ, and it makes a world of difference. We'll be right back on Seculo. 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

now by former Secretary of State Mike Pompeo. And the secretary has a wonderful piece up at ACLJ.org. I encourage everyone to go read it. It's How We Win in Iran. It was just published a few days ago. It really is something great that if you are a follower of this broadcast or a member of the ACLJ, not only do you get to hear from Secretary Pompeo on the broadcast, but you get these really informative pieces that are published at ACLJ.org, like this very one. And Mr. Secretary, we've seen the conflict flaring up again. There were some actions taken by the U.S. at some sites where it appeared that maybe some mine-placing ships or missile sites as well were taken out by the United States. Iran responded, and then we responded in turn again. This is really the first flare-up since a month ago, but it also seems that these attacks were all intercepted. All the missiles were intercepted by the U.S. or by our allies that were launched by Iran. Just what should our response be as this kind of boiling over seems to be getting to that point again? All right, we will check real quick with Secretary Pompeo, make sure he is still there. I know he's traveling, which, hey, it's live radio, live broadcast, folks. That happens.

0: But all that, we've got the secretary now. I'm going to go to him as well. Mr. Secretary, you heard the question?
1: I did hear the question. Great. Yes. Look, I think you got it just right. We are going to win. And I think President Trump has perfectly captured how to get there, right? Today, crude oil is flowing out, but not Iranian crude oil. Everybody else's. So we can keep energy prices relatively low and strangle the Iranian economy so they can't pay their soldiers, can't buy more munitions, all the things that put real pressure on the IRGC and the leadership and the regime. And I think you see that with them acting out in this way, right? They have to, every whip stitch, go take on a couple of tankers to show themselves that they still can and to try to convince the world that they are still capable of holding the Strait of Hormuz hostage. I think this will play out in a way that, as President Trump has said, is inevitable, that the Iranians will find that they've got to surrender. They can't sustain this. We have the leverage. We have the time advantage, which is something people always say, oh, you know, America has no patience. I actually think we've got the time advantage. We can wait them out with the blockade and the economic pressure that Secretary Bessent has put in place.
0: Well, and I think it goes back to a lot of the groundwork that you did as Secretary of State with the sanctions regime that was so effective during the first Trump administration, where they weren't able to do anything. There was so much quiet in the Middle East during that period at a time when the U.S., you know, took out ISIS and was able to use the economic tools to our advantage to make sure that the Iranians did not have the capacity to export terror the way they had gotten so used to doing. I think what is interesting here, and I'd love to get your take on it as well, it's in the article that you've written, is this new sanctions regime, Operation Economic Outcast, or also Economic D-Day, it's been called, that the Treasury Secretary has put forward. And as he says, as weeks go on, he's going to keep adding things to this. It is like that maximum pressure campaign. However, there's also this kinetic arm that we've seen because of Operation Midnight Hammer, as well as the following operation that happened this year, Epic Fury, that when you have the kinetic piece, as well as this very strongest maybe we've ever seen economic piece, it really has the opportunity for a very different world in the Middle East.
1: Exactly right. Look, this is, we did put a lot of economic pressure on them in the first Trump administration. This will be every bit as much as that. And because of the nature of where the regime finds itself today, even more impactful. And then you add the fact that President Trump has now demonstrated his willingness to take kinetic action, his willingness to go after leaders, his willingness to go after military targets, to put their nuclear program on its back foot and set it back what will assuredly be years. That fundamentally changes the psychology of the Iranian leadership. And I hope there's Artesh colonels, Iranian military, who are thinking, I do not want to be part of this. And over time, we'll find a way to help the population rise up and get what we really ultimately need, which is Iran to behave like a normal nation.
0: We know that President Xi Jinping is coming to the U.S. In just a few weeks. September 24th is when he is scheduled to visit Washington, D.C. In your piece, you talk a lot about that China really is the economic lifeline for the Iranians. With these new sanctions in place, the blockade that we have, as well as there's even reports of some of the trade unions within Iran starting to protest again. And that is what sparked the nationwide protests earlier last year that we've talked about so much. With all of this taking place at this time and knowing that the president is coming from China to visit the White House, how much of this, of Iran, do you think is on the agenda for the White House with the Chinese as they come over here?
1: Well, I hope it's a lot. Your first point, which is that China is buying something on the order of 400,000 to 500,000 barrels a day of crude from the Iranians and paying them in their currency, in the yuan. I hope we will shut that down. And I hope we'll make clear to Xi Jinping that that's in his best interest, too. I'm not sure he accepts that. I think maybe the fact that we've got a carrier group stuck in the Middle East and all of the weapons that we've had to fire, he probably thinks that's probably net good for him. But I hope President Trump and the team, when the Chinese delegation arrives in September, will make clear to them that we're going to win this thing, and they have picked the losing horse here, and they ought not ride that horse. They ought to be actively working to help Iran rise up and make sure that there's never a nuclear weapon, that their terror proxies throughout the region are broke and gone, and that the new leaders, or the same leaders, come to understand that they can't continue to threaten the world as they have for the last 47 years. I hope that is a priority for the Chinese visit in just a couple of weeks now.
0: Thank you, Mr. Secretary, for joining us today, and thank you for your insight as well. I encourage everyone to go to ACLJ.org and to read this piece by Secretary Pompeo, How We Win in Iran. It's a great informative piece. A lot of the things we just talked about there, but really a roadmap for using American strength, both economically as well as militarily, to win this. And I think that we can, and I think that we are on the path to do that. So thank you, Mr. Secretary, for joining us today. I have calls lined up, but two lines open. If you want to join me, 1-800-684-3110. If you want to talk about Iran, you can call about that as well. But also back to the original topic of the inevitable impeachment 3.0. You know, as AOC said, woke one was crazy. So was impeachment one, but they're still going forward with 3.0 coming up early 2027. Call me about that as well. 1-800-684-3110 to talk to me on air. And Warren, Don, Ronald, and Eddie, I'll be getting to you on the other side of this break. So hang tight there. 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Look at the blogs. Read the news. 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We'll be right back with more on Seculo.
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2: But they're bent on destroying everything he's done and stopping any progress that America has made just for power.
3: Warren, it tells you everything you need to know. Why is impeachment a priority? Well, one, they know that in the American framework, they can't get forward the things they want to get forward because they have to actually work with people that have different ideas than them. So we can't actually get done the things we want to get done. Then, secondly, we can't actually completely tear down the American framework, especially in just 2 years, while there's a president that doesn't agree with that. But if we could, we'd love for it to just be the House of Representatives with all the power. We can't get that done. All right, let's impeach the president. He won't be removed from office, but at least we can say, well, we did our part. That's all it is. It's showmanship. It's political theater. It's to say, we did everything we could. Then they'll blame the system. Then they'll be like, that's why we need to abolish the Senate. He'd have been thrown out of office if it weren't for this, you know, terrible American system where there's checks and balances. They want mob rule. They want the flavor of the week to be the thing that prevails, as long as it's them. When there's an election that, by all intents and purposes, is a landslide with a popular vote win, an electoral college vote win, which is really the only thing that matters in our system. Well, that seems like a popular political movement. No, it was actually Joe Biden's fault because he didn't get out of the race early enough. And then Kamala Harris didn't have enough time, but she was a flawed candidate anyways. No, people didn't actually vote for someone they like. There's no way that people could like conservative policies. That's the brokenness of the message. So once again, as we look towards the midterms, that's something to keep in mind. Why is it almost inevitable that they will impeach Donald Trump? Because they don't want to actually work with people. They don't want to actually get things done. And also, maybe some of their ideas, if they moderated and worked with the other side, could help the American people. But it's not ideologically pure. If they work with the other side, if they work with the Senate, kind of undercuts their whole message, doesn't it? These people are evil. We can't work with them. So they have to get a win. And what's that win going to be? It's going to be impeachment and then deadlock for the rest of the time that they hold the majority. And you already see the, dare I say, moderate style Democrats, even the hopeful to be Speaker of the House, Hakeem Jeffries, have to moderate positions. He came out and said, you know, he calls the people that are in the administration basically mobsters. How are you going to work with people like that? You're going to have to if you're the Speaker of the House. Not if the only thing you care about is having the power, not actually getting anything done with the power. And I think that's what we're starting to see. And that's a really bad thing for the...
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3: Welcome back to Seculo, joined now by Rick Grinnell. Rick, this one, I've been talking for the broadcast about some headlines that came out today. It's like everybody got the memo all at one time, but The Hill had at the top of their page, a third Trump impeachment looks inevitable, but what kind? National Review even had an article about the inevitability of an impeachment. I think a lot of that has to do with because the people that are going to be potentially winning office in the House of Representatives don't actually know how to do anything once they get there. But once, you know, the dog catches the car, what do they have to do? Impeach the president. That's the only thing they can get done. But it's interesting now as we start to see more of the candidates that have won primaries. And this specifically, James Tallarico in Texas, who's been running as the palatable moderate for conservative Texans that maybe don't like the brashness of the Trump administration or something that they've, some narrative they've created, right? He's going to be the one that's palatable to them. But for a moderate to be on record as recently as just 5 or 6 years ago to say things like the system of capitalism is oppressive or oil in Texas is a bubble that's going to burst and not last. How exactly is that the person that they're going to try to style as a moderate to be able to win in a red state that's dependent on fossil fuel, big business? How is that person going to win in Texas?
10: Look, the leadership of the Democratic Party, they're so radical right now that something like that is considered moderate, which is crazy. But the reality is that it seems to be a moderate message when you literally have crazy radicals in control who are attacking capitalism, who are saying that God is a she or a he or non-binary, and you've got all these crazy ideas. It literally seems like it's a moderate viewpoint when you're just simply attacking capitalism. You look at El Said in Michigan, and it's out of control. I mean, it's really, really bad. When you look at his messaging, he's outright, you know, in support of Hamas. And so the Democratic Party is not the Democratic Party of our parents. They have a real problem. And I think that they're going to have a real problem for the foreseeable future until they fix this and bring back some common sense Democrats. You even have Democrats like Fetterman saying, I can't support these guys.
3: Well, I think, and I don't want to give anyone any ideas, but I think there's a real business opportunity for more establishment Democrats, because clearly whoever they have doing opposition research is terrible. Whether you look at what happened in Maine, whether you look at what happened in Michigan, and now this audio surfacing on James Tallarico, this is like classic, traditional oppo research stuff that you get in the primary to try and be the nominee, and we're just now hearing about it. I don't know what happened to that entire, you know, cottage industry for the Democrats. It's still working pretty well on the right, because our primaries in conservatives, whether you're in a very red state and you're seeing it for Congress or for governor, these campaign ads are still brutal. But clearly that's something that's gone missing for those that are Democrats.
10: Yeah, I mean, you look at the old traditional Democrats, you know, James Carville, Rahm Emanuel, all these guys, they're dying when they look at what's happening to their party. They're trying to distance themselves from it. They can't imagine how far it's gone left. And I think that even they understand that their consultants, their pollsters, and all these people that are growing up, there needs to be a radical change to come back to common sense, because they're taking the Democratic Party literally off the cliff. And people are watching, and not enough people have spoken up. You know, I've said this before. I really do think that it's a problem of the media, because when the mainstream media, the legacy media, we should say, when they get focused on a problem within the Republican Party, you hear about it every single day nonstop. Here's a problem. He's a problem. She's a problem. This is a problem. And we deal with it because we're bombarded with messages from the media. But they don't do that for the Democrats. They literally sweep everything under the rug. They try to hide the problems. They paper over the problems. I mean, you see that the national media is going crazy for Gavin Newsom. I pray to God the Democrats nominate this guy. He is a phony and a robot who's barely working in California. He is not going to work in a single swing state. You take Gavin Newsom to Iowa and they implode. You take Gavin Newsom to Michigan, where I was born and raised, they will, those Michiganders, the voters, will reject him even on the left. He is a total fraud. Everyone sees it. And even in California, people are holding their nose.
3: Well, I mean, you bring that up. We have an article that was a part of our packet today as we're going through this, that as Gavin Newsom's reign nears end, his ability to sway legislators has also waned. He's not even effective in what is the easiest place for him to be effective, California. He has held absolute power in California for the entirety of his governorship. And even now they're saying he's not even telling legislators what his plans are because he's afraid it'll backfire. That goes to show where they're at.
10: He's incredibly inauthentic. And that's what you want. I think that's the lessons of Trump, right? Trump has given America total authenticity. He says what he thinks. He's constantly transparent. He brings media into the Oval Office. He's just like us. He's very transparent and honest. And the, you know, some people don't like that. They want their politicians to tell them lies and to appear like everything is fine, like Canada's paying their NATO bill or something.
3: Well, I mean, you can open up a whole different can of worms when you talk about what's going on in Canada. But in reality, you're starting to see some of the same crazy that we've looked at from Canada, of saying, okay, they are completely throwing out civil liberties. They are completely throwing out protections of the freedom of speech. But that's exactly what is now being carbon copied across the country. And when you see candidates that are aligning themselves with the DSA, what is the goal? It's the goal is to supercharge the House of Representatives. And I think if you were to do a straight up poll, not even have to be a campaign push poll, but if you went to anyone in America and said, hey, do you think we should make the House of Representatives much more powerful? I think you would get almost unanimous, the most bipartisan poll of all time, of people saying, that's a terrible idea.
10: It's so true. I mean, look, politicians are having a real problem these days because they're not authentic. They spend all of their time thinking of new laws when most of us want fewer laws and we want more freedoms. And they have full-time Congress just sitting around thinking, how do I come up with a new law, another rule? And most of America is saying, can you just get off our back and maybe repeal laws and rules and give us more freedoms? I think that's where the American people are. But, politicians have always had a really difficult time in terms of PR. But right now, it's even the worst it's ever been. I mean, we have a $40 trillion national debt, and you still have these guys every day printing press releases talking about the money that they're spending and the money they got for their districts.
3: Rick, thank you so much for joining us today. We'll talk to you later on this week, but we appreciate your commentary on all of the most pressing issues that we bring up. We'll talk to you soon. Folks, next segment is the final segment of the broadcast. We'll be taking your phone calls. I have one line open. If you want to be on air, now's your chance. 1-800-684-3110. For those of you that are on hold, I'm coming to you right after this break. Don, you're going to be first, so get ready. We're going to go to all the phone calls, and I'm going to get to all of them. If we have all lines full, I will still get to all of them. That is my promise to you today. So go ahead, get online, 1-800-684-3110 if you want to talk to me. When we look at all of this, the wild times that we live in, the people that are trying to fundamentally change the structure of our country, it's one thing if you fight about policy, if you think that this way is better for the country or this way is better for the country, if you're rooted in the same foundation, those debates are what make America. But if you're coming at it from a position of the very foundations need to be thrown out, that's a different discussion. And that's what we're seeing over and over and over again in these discussions, in these unearthed videos. It's people that are even running as moderates that are trying to say, you know what? The whole framework is rotten. And I tend to disagree. And it's what we fight for here at the ACLJ. We fight for that foundation. So when you support the work of the ACLJ, as so many of you did in August, that's what we're fighting for. We're fighting for a system that has weathered 250 years and can continue to get stronger, but only if we fight for it, only if we protect it. And that's what we do here at the ACLJ, whether it be this media broadcast, whether it be the articles you read on our website, or the very capable and strong legal team that fights for Americans.
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3: Welcome to Seculo, final segment of the broadcast. I'm going to go straight to your phone calls because I made a promise that I'm going to get to all of the calls that are on hold today. Don calling from Georgia online too. Don, welcome to Seculo.
22: Okay, I'm going to talk about the impeachment, but first let me say a word of appreciation for all the good work that you do and all the myriad of issues, but particularly emphasize trying to protect the lives of unborn children.
3: Thank you, Don.
22: Yeah. Now, as far as impeachment being inevitable, it's only inevitable if we lose in November, which I don't think is going to happen, but I don't want us to get overconfident. But I just, speaking to someone in the state of Georgia, I'm pretty sure that things are going to be a lot different than they were in the 2020 election. I have some serious doubts about that issue. Speaking to someone who for 25 years studied the voting patterns of every county in the state of Georgia.
3: Yeah.
22: And as far as the polling data, I worked for a congressional candidate in 1992. And on September 19th, 2021, Fabrizio McLaughlin performed a survey. My candidate came in at 19% in late September. And he did not win the race, but he picked up 25 points so that on election day, he had 44 points against an incumbent Democrat that had been there for like 10 or 12 years.
3: Yeah. And now, Don, so I think you're talking about the history there. When you see the polling, polling right now, the only real poll that matters is the election day poll where people go and cast their ballots. Everything else is theoretical. But you take that from, you said, I believe 1992 to today. I mean, those were probably gold standard statistical analysis polls back in 92 compared to what we have today because of all the myriad of problems we've seen. So yes, I do think that when you look at though, trends when it comes to midterm elections after a change in party. Typically you have pushback. You have a swing backwards to the other party. That's the way it historically happens. But you're right, Don. It also it doesn't mean that it's inevitable. It's only inevitable if those individuals take back power in the House of Representatives. Don, thank you for calling. I'm going to keep going. Ronald from South Carolina on line 3. Ronald, you're on Seculo.
23: Yes, thanks for taking my call. There's one thing that you had talked about how the Democrats are literally targeting their political opponents and just trying to find something that would stick against them in order to waste all their resources and time and energy to try and literally attack them. And while this was happening during President Trump's first term, guess what he was doing? He was getting, 300 federal judges approved and three Supreme Court justices lined up. Yes, he was working. He was doing the work. In spite of all the harassment he's been getting on every side, he has been doing work. And now everybody else literally are, you know, the Democrats are literally embarrassed by him because he was able to get so much done being a first time.
3: Right. And Ronald, I think what you're going to see here, too, and once again, we pointed it out with Letitia James, they're trying to get the people, not the crimes. They're trying to target people. That's the same thing that the Democrats in the House of Representatives are going to do. They're going to say, and in reality, yeah, it's a political process. Impeachment, you can make up. You can consider something a high crime and misdemeanor. It doesn't go through the same process as our legal system. It is a political trial. So they're going to keep doing it. Why? They lowered the bar. We said that they were going to keep doing it back with the first impeachment. So once again, though, I think what it tells you, though, if that's the only thing they've got, they're not willing to work. They're not willing to do the hard stuff. So we're going to keep going. I've got, okay, four more. I'm going to get to them all. So keep in mind, after Florence, keep your comment pretty quick so I can get to everybody. But Florence, calling from New York, online four. You're on Seculo.
0: Okay, I have to keep it really quick.
3: You're good. You've been online. Everyone after you has to keep it quick. You go ahead.
0: Okay, I believe that the impeachment is not going to stick. If there's any judge in his right mind and knows the law, what are you going to impeach President Donald Trump on? Closing the border? That's what we voted for. Lowering the taxes? That's what we voted for. Immigration enforcement? That's what we voted for. So I don't understand whether Ocasio-Cortez and Hakeem Jeffries and all the Democrat Party and their waste of time talking points, because that's all they are. This is what they're going to hold on to from now until November 4th, until we have the midterm.
3: Well, so, Florence, and here's the thing, is that, one, it's a political process, so they don't have to go before a judge. They go before the U.S. Senate. And what do they have to get? Two-thirds majority. They're never going to get that. Even if they take back the Senate, they won't have a two-thirds majority that will vote to remove him from office. So regardless, it's pointless from day one. Let's go ahead and go to Marion, calling from Texas on line six. Marion, you're on Seculo.
1: Yeah, thank you for having me on. What I wanted to say was, can you imagine what Trump could have done had he not had his hands tied all along with all these evil things that they're trying to do to him? And I want to point out a courageous stand that he has taken. You know, most people, with all the flack that he has received, would say, you know what, I'm going to get out of Iran. I'm going to take everything back because they're saying the prices are going up and gas is going up and all this other stuff. But he's a man of courage. So what he's going to do is he's going to stick to his principles, even though it might prove negative against him in the upcoming November deadline.
3: Marion,
1: so,
3: I mean, any other person, I feel like after all of the criminal trials and civil trials, would have just said, I'm not running for president again. Right? They would have just checked out. Yeah, I think it shows this is a different person they're dealing with. But they're going to still try to impeach him again. All right, Irene and then Bobby. Irene, coming to you next. Keep it quick so I can get to Bobby. You're on Seculo.
2: Okay, they're not going to like what I have to say because God has told me that we are going to win. They are not going to win because they don't love God and the Republicans do.
3: Irene, thank you for calling. And once again, I think always, regardless, this is something that Irene, you're right. We need to be approaching everything in prayer. God is in control at the end of the day. So even with the chaos that you see around you, God is still on his throne and he's still in control no matter what happens. Keep that in mind going forward as well. Bobby, on line five, New York. Bring us home, Bobby.
4: Hi, Will. I forgot about the God factor. Listen, my question really quick is, what do you think the odds are that this article that you read is right? Do you think the odds are pretty good that we're going to lose Congress or not? And that's my question. Thanks, Will.
3: I think historically, yes. I think the odds are that the House of Representatives, with how close that the majority is right now, I think purely historical analysis, the odds would be in the favor of the opposing party. And it would be the same if it were reversed, if it were a Democrat that had just taken office, was 2 years into their term as president, and had a Democrat majority in the House. That's just historically how it goes. It doesn't mean it's the rule. You've had a lot of crazy things happen this year. You've had a lot of redistricting, for better or for worse. So I don't think anyone can ever say 100% what's going to happen. And what really matters is who shows up to vote. Who's motivated? What is a motivating factor? And with a lot of the craziness and some of the Republicans, people that said they were Republicans, that's demotivating for some people. But we'll find out in November, won't we, Bobby? Thank you, everyone, for watching Seculo today. I appreciate you calling in as well. And we'll be back tomorrow with more on Seculo.
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8: 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Now, this is a series about who Jesus really is, not the Jesus of popular opinion, but the Jesus of the Bible, God himself, who stepped into our world. And here we'll discover what it truly means to come to him. You see, a lot of us think that we know who Jesus is, but if someone were to ask us about him, would we really know what to say? You see, many of us are not aware that Jesus really isn't less than God. He is fully God, sent down to this earth in human skin to make a way for a relationship with him. So today, Pastor Jack reminds us that believing in Jesus is only the beginning. We're also called to receive him, to trust in him, and remain close to him every single day. The closer we stay to him, well, the more our faith is strengthened and the more our doubts and fears begin to fade away. Now with his message called Christ, the Son of God, here's pastor and Bible teacher Jack Hibbs.
10: Christ, the Son of God, we must believe in the Son. Believe in the Son of God. Well, you might say, well, I certainly do believe in him. Listen, I don't mean believe in him in a historic sense. Well, although that is important, I mean believe in him as an absolute trusting sense. Why? Because Jesus was presented by God. He said earlier in our text, he said, this is my beloved Son in whom I'm well pleased. Listen, he is, can I put it this way, and it's certainly accurate, this is my only approved, authentic, genuine, completely authorized version of me. There is no other. And this one that I'm showing you is the standard of what I will accept into heaven, nothing less. Listen, my friend, you've got to be just like Jesus to get to heaven. Did you know that? Well, you know, I walked the grandma across the street today, so I get my brownie point. You don't get nothing. You've got to be just like Jesus to get to heaven. Well, how do we get there then? In 2 Corinthians 5:21, the Bible says that he, Jesus, who knew no sin, became sin for us that we might become the righteousness of God in him. Are you ready for this? This is shocking what I'm going to give you. Even though Jesus never sinned, never did he sin. In 2 Corinthians 5:21, that message is this, that Jesus received from the Father the brunt, read Isaiah chapters 52 and 53, the scourge, the beating, the judgment, the pain, the isolation, the treatment, as though he himself had committed every one of your sins and mine multiplied. Listen, look at who you are. Look at who I am. Statistically, I'm in the middle of my life. He paid all of my sins debt from this moment past, all of it. So stop bringing up the future, Jack, or the past, Jack, and look to the future. Stop bringing up the past, Mike, or Karen, or Bill, or whoever, and look to the future. All the past he's paid for, this current day he's paid for, and until I go to heaven, he's paid for it. This is outrageous. The Father heaped upon him all my judgment. In return, the doctrine that Paul teaches us, that God imputed to us his righteousness. There's only one way to get to heaven. That's to be just like Jesus Christ. How does that happen? To be imparted by God, with the holiness of Jesus Christ, or else we're not getting in. You see now how human works is ridiculous in the mind of God? Boy, do we need to meditate on that. Jesus was presented to us by God. He's the only one acceptable. Secondly, Jesus revealed the will of God to us. He revealed the very will of God to us. Jesus exposed God's heart to us. Jot it down. I have no time to read it. 2 Peter 3:9-10. Simply, God is not willing that any should perish. Jesus came to preach the good news. Matthew 7:21. Jesus warned not everyone who's associated on an outward basis with me shall enter the kingdom of heaven. He says, many, many people call me Lord, but not all of them will enter into the kingdom of heaven. Why? Because you need to make sure that you've experienced the revelation of Jesus Christ that comes through God. Secondly, Luke 22. It says in Luke 22, verse 40, and when he came to the place, he said to them, pray that you may not enter into temptation. And he was withdrawn from them about a stone's throw away there in the Garden of Gethsemane. And he knelt down and he prayed and he said, Father, if it be your will, take this cup from me. Nevertheless, not my will, but your will be done. What was the will of the Father? Jesus performed it. It was not that man could be saved any other way. That was not God's will. Jesus even said, Father, if there's any other way, let this cup be removed from me. If man could get saved by good works, if he could be saved by moralitizing his world, then let's go for it. If man can be delivered from hell into heaven any other way, then let's do it. And Jesus finally said, but not my will, thy will be done. Every bit of his human core was crying out, I don't want to go to the cross. And yet every bit of his spirit was saying, the cross we must go to if we're to save mankind. He had flesh just like you and I did. If a bee stung him, it hurts. We somehow make him something other than a human. But remember, he was the God-man. He was revealing to us the very will of God. And that will, by the way, right now, is gentle, kind, merciful, and forgiving. Don't wait, because that same will would be judgment, wrathful, and vengeful in the end. Receive him now. Also, Jesus is the pinnacle to God. Simply, I'll just say this, he is the only way. Thirdly, we see that we must accept the Son. We must accept him. Charles Spurgeon, this is a radical quote of 100 plus years ago, so listen to the English because it's well written. We just don't get it these days. Charles Spurgeon says, the sinner's reception of Christ results in this primarily. First, fellowship between God and man is restored. And second, that divine intercourse hallmarks the Christian life. That's beautiful. That divine intercourse hallmarks the Christian life. If you've accepted Jesus Christ, you will have fellowship restored with God. You will. You'll be experiencing it now. And you will forever be hearing the wooing, the flirtation, if I can put it that way, of Jesus saying, come with me and let's sit aside and let's talk in fellowship. As Spurgeon calls it, holy intercourse. If that word ever meant anything, it means the relationship between the Christian and their God. But we must accept him. We so trivialize these words these days. Well, you know, believe in God, come to Christ, accept him. It's much deeper than that. Am I boring you? Thanks, because I got to hurry. I'm excited about this. The second thing that we see, or I should say, the first thing that we see here is accepting him means receiving him. That we receive him. This is so important. It's important to us. It's important to you. Mark chapter 12, beginning at verse 2. It was so important, Jesus said this. Now, at vintage time, he sent a servant to the vine dressers that he might receive some of the fruit of the vineyard from the vine dressers that they took, and they beat him and sent him away empty-handed. And again, he, the owner of the vineyard, sent yet another servant, and at that time they threw him in the head and sent him away shamefully treated. And again, the owner sent another, but they killed him. And many others, beating them and killing some. Therefore, still having one only son, the owner sent his beloved at last, saying, they will respect my son. But those vine dressers said among themselves, hey, look, this is the heir. Come, let us kill him and inherit the vineyard for ourselves. So they took him and killed him and cast him out of the vineyard. Therefore, what will the owner of that vineyard do when he comes? He will destroy those vine dressers and give the vineyard to others. Jesus is telling the story about himself. If you reject the reception of Jesus Christ, then judgment is hanging over your head. You know, I said, well, it's a fire and brimstone message. It's a fire and brimstone message if you want it to be. Well, I don't appreciate what he said this morning. If it leads you to say, Jesus, have pity on my soul and forgive me of my sin and be the Son of God to me, then this will be the greatest day of your life. You must accept the Son. Accepting means receiving. Accepting means dedication. Man, I wish we had another hour. We need to dedicate our lives to God. Don't raise your hand, but does your marriage stink? It's because someone in that marriage unit is not dedicated to God. Does your relationship with your kids stink? Someone's not dedicated to God. Don't look to your kids to be the ones. They probably are dedicated to God. It's probably your problem. We hear much more from youth saying, I wish my parents would get right with God, than we hear from parents saying, I wish my kids would get right with God. Dedicate. Is your home dedicated? At night when you pray, do you pray for the parameter of your home? I do every night. I pray for the property line of our home. Then I pray for the neighborhood. And then I pray for, even though I may not know some of you, I pray for your home. Lord, and my kids hear this. We pray together. I'm not saying that we're something. Most of the time we fall asleep while we're praying. I'd rather fall asleep while we're praying than watching Seinfeld.
9: 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And now, let's get back to today's message. Once again, here's Pastor Jack.
10: I think God's happy when we fall asleep praying to him. Did you hear what I said? I think God's happy when we fall asleep praying to him. It's better doing that than some other stupid thing. Be praying, Lord Jesus, and you pray. Also this, accepting means assent. Accepting means assent. In Matthew 16, verse 13, this is a wild portion of Scripture. It's awesome. When Jesus came to the region of Caesarea Philippi, many of you have been there on our tours. He asked his disciples, listen, here's the question. Who do men say that I, the Son of Man, am? So they said, some say that you're John the Baptist. Some say that you're Elijah. Some say that you're Jeremiah. Notice, all guys who had been dead now, they're all dead. John the Baptist, these two other guys are dead. Some say you're come back from the dead. You're so powerful. Or you're even one of the ancient prophets. And he said to them, but who do you say that I am? And Simon Peter piped up and said, you are the Christ, the Son of the living God. And Jesus answered and said to them, blessed are you, Simon Barjona, Simon, the son of Jonah. For flesh and blood has not revealed this unto you, but my Father which is in heaven. And I also say to you that you are Peter. You're a little, his name Peter, little stone. You're a little pebble. I say to you, pebble, on this rock I will build my church, and the gates of hell shall not prevail against it. There's two thoughts of belief. One's right and one's wrong. The wrong one is this, that it was a declaration that the church was going to be built on Peter. Believe me, you don't want Peter as a foundation for your church. I can't believe he said that. Well, read your Bible. Secondly, which is the right view, is upon the declaration that Peter made. You are the Christ, the Son of the living God. On this rock I will build my church. I want to introduce to you a third view, which is just as right, I believe, as the second. Jesus, it says, went to Caesarea Philippi. If you know anything about that place, that's where Pan was worshipped. It was the central place of pagan worship. It's the headwaters of the Jordan River. It comes out of the ground. There's a big cave right there. They believed that it was the descent. It's a gigantic rock. And in that rock was carved out, and idols were placed, and people would worship their idols in front of this gigantic rock. I mean, it's like, to us, we'd say it's a small mountain or a very large hill. A big rock. And the Jordan waters come out. There's a big cave. And they would throw their virgin children into there, their firstborns into there. They would throw animals into there in the worship of Pan. You know who Pan is. You ever watch the little cartoon Hercules? Pan's that little kind of geeky thing with goat body and a human head. Jesus was there. It's the center place of pagan worship in the world. When it came vacation time, Jesus took his disciples to the darkest place on earth. Can you imagine? Hey, let's pack up and vacation in Amsterdam. If you've been there, you know what I'm talking about. Let's pack up and vacation in Vegas. Atlantic City. Bourbon Street, New Orleans. Oh yeah, I want to parade my kid around while there's naked women and men on display in the storefront window. Oh yeah, sure. That was Caesarea Philippi. Jesus

is whoever, and then they would do those sexual acts or those pagan worship scenes. And Jesus simply turns to his disciples and say, who do you say that I am? Peter makes his declaration, and I think it can be said and argued that Jesus, when he says, upon this rock I will build my church. Upon this rock. See this big rock here? I'm going to build my church on paganism, worldliness, carnality, because it's just going to crush it. Because all this is just a lie. It's not true. Look at that. Aw. Come on, go ahead and say it again. That's exactly the result or the action we're supposed to have. Because the scripture says regarding our ascent to him is that we're to see him. John says, behold, the Lamb of God who takes away the sins of the world. What? The Lamb of God who takes away the sins of the world? The Jewish mind would say, what? The Lamb of God? That's the Lamb of God. Moses told us to take that little lamb into our house for 5 days. 5 days and five nights. We select him. He's without spot. He's without blemish. He's as cute as a button. Look at him. Don't you want to take him home right now? Look how cute he is. You want to take him home? That's exactly what God said to Moses. Moses, get a little lamb. Give it. Have the people select their lamb. They take it home and they play with it. They would feed it. They would sleep on the bed with them. And they would become very attached. And then at the end of that five-day period, which is the 14th of Nisan, that little lamb would be taken by the head of the house down to the temple. And the father would be petting that little lamb and stroking that little lamb and then get a brazen bowl, a brass bowl, and put a bowl underneath the little chin of that little cute thing and slit that thing's neck from ear to ear. And the blood would flow in, and everybody, just like you said, oh, how cute. That's exactly when John says, behold the Lamb of God who takes away the sins of the world. People said, what in the world is John talking about? Lambs die. Lambs spill their blood. How can Jesus be the Lamb of God? He is the Lamb of God. In the book of Revelation chapter 5, it says that I saw a lamb as though it had been slain. Jesus, the Lamb of God. There in Leviticus 23, verse 5, as you see, that's projected to you, for you, on the 14th day of the first month at twilight is the Lord's Passover. Passover what, people? Can you see? Maybe you can't. Maybe you can. See just above the ears of that little guy? I apologize for you guys over here. We have a camera projector built, burned out. See the marks of the blood right there? That's blood. It's supposed to be up on the top, too. We had to cut it off. Wouldn't fit. That blood there back in Egypt formed the shape of a cross. With whose blood does it form the shape of a cross on the doorpost and lintel of that house? The blood of the Lamb of God. Jesus Christ. It was all a model. It was all a type. And then finally, we're going to have to end with this. We must abide in the Son. We must abide in the Son of God. Can you write fast? I'm going to go through this and we'll be done. Abiding produces fruit in your life. If you're fruitless, you're not abiding. Abiding means start hanging out with God. Start doing the things that hang out with God. Abide in God. Abide in Christ Jesus. It's the only way you're going to produce spiritual fruit. Abiding enables us to live life, really, truly. Jesus says, I've come to give you life and that more abundantly. You're not living until you've had Jesus. And thirdly, abiding displaces all doubt. Oh, I wish we could go into this. But the more that you abide in Jesus, fill your life with him. You're going to be a fanatic, you know. You're going to be what the word originally means, thank God to Noah Webster and all of his hard work. Enthusiastic. Only a Jew or a Christian can use the word enthusiastic. Anyone else, if you're not a Christian, if you're not Jewish, you're not allowed to use the word enthusiastic. Did you know that? Can't use the word enthusiasm. Or should be a hypocrite. In is internal indwelling. Theos, God. Asm, astic, activity. Internal dwelling of God produces activity, excitement. The word can also be translated fanaticism. Oh, there he goes. That's right. I'm fanatic about Jesus. He's my lamb. It displaces all doubt, too. The more you abide in Jesus Christ, the less doubt you will have.

0: We need to get out of here for second service. If you have not made Jesus Christ the Son of God in your life, you're in trouble. Putting it mildly. And I'll leave you with this. You might be saying, Jack, I have so much doubt. How can you know if Jesus is real? You can know. I want to ask you a couple questions if this is in your heart. Just a few. If you don't believe in Jesus this morning, what do you believe in? I'm curious to hear. And I'm sure it's going to be something wild. What do you believe in? Let me ask you a question. Is it real? How do you know it's real? Can you answer these questions? What evidence do you have? Fifth question I wasn't really going to ask, but I feel rather ornery. Fifth question is, how stupid can you be? There's overwhelming evidence. It's a sure thing. Jesus, the Son of God. You can bow your knee now, or you can bow your knee later. It's better to bow now. Father, in your name we pray. We thank you for Jesus, the author and the finisher of our faith. And we ask you, Lord, that you would possess us with an ever-deepening appreciation and knowledge. And Lord, may we embrace the Son of God, who is altogether love, who has given his life for us. Father, we thank you so much. Praise you.
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5: 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Freedom is more than inheritance. 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So, do we have the courage to defend and protect what is being challenged, the very principles that made America the greatest experiment in history?
6: What if one week in the Mediterranean could change the way you view the New Testament? This is Alistair Begg, inviting you to join me on the Deeper Faith Mediterranean Cruise, August 28th to September 4, 2027. 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

the great group, we know them well, Elevation Worship, starting off our show with a live performance of the song Graves Into Gardens here. And my friends, when we start off a show with Elevation Worship, we know what that means. It's our Worship Wednesday edition of A 30 Minute Selah. I want to welcome all of you into our show, back into our show here on WEZE and WROL. Kevin Chrisom with you here today, your host as always, bringing to you your daily dose of uplifting Christian music for a short half-hour pause in our day-to-day life, allowing us to come together as we always do, reflecting, recharging our spirit, bringing us closer to God through this wonderful music. 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A lot of great music to get to here on this Worship Wednesday and throughout the rest of our week together, my friends. So without any further ado, why don't we get right into it? Hope you're enjoying yourselves on this Wednesday. Back to the music we go on this Worship Wednesday edition with a song titled Good Grace here. And this is our Worship Wednesday edition of A 30 Minute Selah on WEZE and WROL.

0: 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Alrighty then, so we're going to take a short pause from the music, come right back, and then get you back out there on this Wednesday. 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
2: I remember an occasion when my father took me to an auction and told me, if you're going to bid, make sure you know your upper price limit. Well, that's great advice for anyone going to an auction, but it would be a lousy approach to the Christian life. See, Jesus won't allow us to set an upper price limit. He said, if anyone would come after me, he must deny himself and take up his cross and follow me. He doesn't tell us what that cross will be, only that we have to be ready to take it up. And then Jesus says something else. For whoever would save his life will lose it. But whoever loses his life for my sake and the gospel's will save it. Following Jesus is always worth it, no matter what it costs.
3: Hey everyone, my name is Ricky Jackson. I'm here with one of my best buds, Bobby Strand, the legendary Bobby Strand. We're here at Capitol Studios here in Nashville today, and it's going to be an incredible day. We've got exciting news in the sense that we have Chris Tomlin coming to the studio to duet with me on a song, and a song that we all wrote together called Have You Met My Jesus? If you've

Ah, the great group Harvest Worship here on the show with their song titled Have You Met My Jesus here on a 30-Minute Selah. My friends, welcome back into the show right here on WEZ and WROL as we get ready to round out this 30-Minute Selah edition of a Worship Wednesday. My friends, thank you so much for being here, as you always are each and every weekday here, and can't do it without each and every one of you, and telling all you know, your family, friends, your loved ones, all about this wonderful show. Back with you tomorrow, same time, same place for our Throwback Thursday edition of the show. Looking forward to that, and listening to some great songs from some truly great singers and stars of the Christian music world from years gone by. Looking forward to that tomorrow on our Throwback Thursday edition. As you head back out there on this Wednesday midweek, do be safe, do take care of yourselves and one another, and may God bless each and every one of you. Back through tomorrow, same time, same place for another edition of our show on Thursday. Alrighty then, leave you now with the group Life Church Worship with their arrangement of the song When I Say Jesus. 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
4: Foundations of Freedom, a look at America's founding principles and the leaders who shaped our nation.
5: Ronald Reagan understood that liberty could never be taken for granted. In 1967, he warned Americans, freedom is a fragile thing, and it's never more than one generation away from extinction. President Reagan knew the freedoms secured by one generation were not guaranteed to survive to the next. Today, as socialistic ideas that place greater power in the hands of government gain renewed support, Reagan's warning carries even greater weight. Freedom is more than inheritance. It's a responsibility, one we all share. Every generation must fight for the principles that made self-government possible. Freedom only survives when each generation chooses to defend it. So, do we have the courage to defend and protect what is being challenged, the very principles that made America the greatest experiment in history?
6: Hello, I'm Pastor Brant Gillespie from Congregation Lion of Judah. Heavenly Father, we thank you that you are the God who overcomes all darkness. In a world filled with challenges, evil, we choose to stand on your word today. Fill us all with your Holy Spirit so that we can respond to hatred with love, division with unity, and darkness with your marvelous light. May your church rise as a beacon of hope right here in our region. We declare victory in the name of Jesus. And we ask all these things in your mighty, precious name, the name of the Lord Jesus Christ, our Savior. Amen.
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8: We're just human. 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And the reason that's important is because ultimately it will satisfy you the most.
9: 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In today's episode, Pastor Brian shares a lesson from Philippians chapter 1. Dr. Chappell shares about the abounding joy that comes from a unity of heart inside the church and a unity with Christ. 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And while you're there, look for the children's book, Anyway and Always, written by Pastor Brian and his wife, Kathy. Through this book, the chapels present the promise of the covenants fulfilled by Christ in a personal and meaningful way for young children to understand. Let's hear now from Dr. Brian Chapel as he shares the lesson, Abounding Joy.
8: What would you want the most for those that you love the most? I think I could answer for my wife because I've heard the way that she answers questions that we have had on occasion in our family when our children have begun to introduce us to someone they are thinking about marrying. And for those that my wife loves the most, she has questions that speak about her priorities and her desires for her children. The first question that Kathy will ask when one of our children is talking about someone they are thinking of spending a lifetime with is this question. Does that person love the Lord Jesus? More important than career, profession, money, personality, does that person love the Lord Jesus? And now, to some ears, that will sound just like prejudice or bigotry. But what actually is driving that question is revealed in the next question. Kathy will sometimes say to young people who are struggling with, should I marry this person or not? And maybe that person has said, oh, I love Jesus, knowing all the time that that's what we want to hear. That there is something deep in the heart of our child that needs to answer yet a further question, revealing themselves to themselves. Kathy asked the next question. And when you are with that person, is your relationship with Jesus better? That's a different question. It's going just beyond kind of the minimalization that we sometimes will do to our own relationship. When we're with a person, we recognize that we feel tormented or tempted or anxious, or even God ignoring. But they're a Christian, so it's okay. To actually recognize what God wants for his people is that oneness of being, so that the person I am with loves Christ, the most important thing in our lives, as much as I. Instead of us being on two different paths, we're on one path. We are one in spirit and heart. And so Kathy dares to ask the question, when you're with that person, does your relationship with Jesus improve? It's actually that is driving the Apostle Paul here. As he speaks to those that he loves at Philippi, and he wants their relationship with the Lord Jesus to be wonderful, and actually begins to disclose his own heart in verse 9. What does Paul want for these people? He actually says in his prayer, he says, it is my prayer that your love may abound more and more with knowledge and all discernment. That word for abound means to be in excess. And Paul uses a present tense verb, which means he wants it to keep on going. Some of your translations actually say it that way. I want your love to abound more and more, as though it's ever increasing. There's to be this superabundance of love. But curiously, the apostle doesn't say whether it's for other people or for the Lord himself. And there's wisdom in that the apostle knows that the love that comes out of us, whether it is horizontally directed toward other people or toward God himself, if it's healthy, has an ultimate source. We love, said the apostle John, why? We love because he first loved us. And it's the perception of the greatness of his love for us that is actually going to create an abounding love in us, both for those that God loves here on this earth and for God himself. And that abounding love is what the apostle so wants for those at Philippi, that there would be this unity of heart with those who are in the church, but also a unity of heart with the Savior itself. But it is not just without any understanding. After all, that love is being revealed first in human expression so that we'll get a taste for it. The Apostle Paul begins to talk in the early verses of this same chapter of God's love through his own love, expressing it in the way that he feels. Verse 3, he remembers the Philippians and gives thanks for them all. Verse 4, he prays for them all. Verse 5, he commends them all for their generosity, in particular that they kept supporting his ministry when he left the church and went on mission. These people continue to say, what you stand for is so important. We're going to keep supporting your work for the sake of the gospel. Ultimately, Paul says he has expectations for all those who are at Philippi. He says in verse 6, what work God has begun in you, I expect him to bring to completion until the day of Jesus Christ. I think there are great things ahead of you. And that notion of God being at work in people that the apostle loves is just saying, if God loves you, then I representing him should be expressing that. You know, whether you're a pastor or a parent or a teacher or a friend, it's just a little reminder that people know Christ's love through us, that our abounding love is something that we express. And the way that Paul is about to do it is just so special in terms of understanding what the love of God is for us as Paul is making it plain. In verse 7, where I began this morning, the Apostle Paul says, it's right for me to feel this way about you. And the reason it's right is because he said, I hold you in my heart. Now, if the Apostle Paul was an Olympian getting up on the awards stage, he would be getting the heart sign right now. I hold you in my heart. You are dear to me, right? Except the reasons he's going to give go a lot deeper than that. Why do I hold you in my heart? Verse 7. Because you are all partakers with me of grace, both in my imprisonment and in the defense and confirmation of the gospel. You are partakers with me of grace, even in my imprisonment. The word that you have in your Bibles for imprisonment is just the Greek word for chains. You are partakers with me of grace, even though I'm in chains. And that word partakers, some of you will recognize it. It's the word koinonia, which we often use for just fellowship. But Paul puts a prefix on the front of it to say this binding fellowship that we have. I'm in chains, bound to a Roman soldier. But at the same moment, I am bound to you in being partakers of grace. That we are together in this provision of God for us, which is his grace. And the way that I know that you are a partaker is even in my imprisonment, you were supportive of me in the defense and confirmation of the gospel. We are under this cover of grace. You know about me, says Paul. I was a persecutor of the church. I murdered people because I thought it was right for the sect of religion that I was following. And now I'm in chains in Rome. This is a matter of shame in my past and a matter of shame in my present. But you're in grace with me. You're shackled to me even as I'm shackled to this soldier. We're in grace together as though this grace is covering us. And you're partakers with me of that grace. Because I know things about you too. I know one of you was a Roman jailer. I know one of you was a Greek businesswoman. I know one of you probably was a fortune-telling slave girl. And yet the grace of God has enveloped us, and we're partakers together of this wonderful expression of the love of God. And I'm feeling that from you because you could have walked away. But instead, while I'm here in Rome defending the gospel and confirming it, the fact that you're still with me, that you didn't get out from under the covers when I got in trouble, is saying that you too think this gospel is real. I'm risking my life, but you're risking your reputations and keep supporting me. And I know that what it's saying is you're confirming the reality of the gospel too. And when you support and when you say that you believe in this grace and you're helping me spread it and you're standing with me in it, then we're partakers together. And you're actually proclaimers of it together with me by your willingness to stand firm. And so, Paul says, verse 8, it's just so wonderful. God is my witness. I yearn for you all with the affection of Christ Jesus. That word yearn is just the word that means pants. I'm panting after you. But it's with the affection of Christ Jesus. You have loved Christ, but here in an amazing statement, here is Christ's love for you as though he is panting after you with affection. That's what I'm sharing with you. It's not just my love for you. It's Christ's love for you that I'm expressing. You know, in the Old Testament, some of you will know that verse from Psalm 42, that as the deer pants for water, so my soul thirsts for you, O God. In the Old Testament, it's the psalmist panting for God. But here is Paul saying that Christ pants for us. I yearn for you with the affection of Christ Jesus. As though there is this, it almost sounds sacrilegious, it's not respectful enough, that Christ is panting for us. So longs for the depth of relationship that we begin to sense how great is his love. And that's not just sentiment. It's not just something that's supposed to sound sweet on Sunday. What the apostle knows is when you begin to believe how great is God's love for you, you begin to love him greatly back. And that's actually the foundation of the Christian life.
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8: When you begin to believe how great is God's love for you, you begin to love him greatly back. And that's actually the foundation of the Christian life. After all, what is the greatest commandment according to Jesus? The greatest commandment is that you should love the Lord your God with all your heart, soul, mind, and strength. And where does that love come from? We love because he first loved us. And so here is Paul, the apostle, speaking for Jesus, saying, I'm just loving you with the affection of Jesus. I'm panting for you. But if that's what Jesus is doing, that's how great is his love for you. And that's going to stimulate in you a wondrous, strong love itself. And the reason you and I need to know that is because we're just human. And being human means we will do precisely what we love the most. So if Christ's love for you is filling you with affection for him, then you'll want to walk with him. You'll want to please him. You want to know all those things in life that satisfy him. And the reason that's important is because ultimately it will satisfy you the most. Anything that is second to Christ is actually second best for your life. And so the Apostle Paul is saying, listen, I want you to know how great is Christ's love for you. I'm expressing it to you, but it's actually just his love for you. Because when you have that love, you will have the foundation that you need for decision-making and difficulty in your life. Just 2 weeks ago, it's hard for me to actually put myself in that setting. I was in China, ministering to a large group of house church pastors. And often in those situations, I feel humbled. Who am I to teach you? your lives are so difficult, your circumstances so hard, I need to be sitting at your feet and learning from you. And yet I'm there to teach, and so I teach, and it's interesting the conversations that you can get into as a consequence. After one of those talks, a young pastor in training came to me, and he said, I'd like to get some advice from you. There's a young woman I'm thinking about marrying. I'm thinking, I'm not going to tell you anything. But he went on. She is a Christian, and she comes from a Christian family. But she does not want me to be a pastor, because she knows if I become a pastor, our life will be full of suffering. Should I marry her? Now I'm really thinking, I am not going to answer this question. We talked for a long time. And when we finally got to the end of the conversation, I asked Kathy's question. I can't tell you what to do. But I need to ask you this. Does she bring you closer to the Lord Jesus? He said, I thought you said you weren't going to tell me what to do. I said, I'm not. But ultimately, I recognize that is the question. If your life is full of suffering, whatever it is, if you're with someone that is one with you in heart and mind, you will endure that. But ultimately, the reason you can both endure it is because you know the affection of Christ Jesus. And God is talking to you about the affection that he has for you, because

I may abound. And it does when your love for me abounds so much that you actually be making those choices and those decisions that are based upon that love. It's not blind love. It's not love without a purpose. And so the apostle says, listen, I'm praying for you not only that your love may abound, but ultimately that your understanding may deepen. Did you see that in verse 9? He says, it's my prayer for you that your love may abound more and more with knowledge and all discernment. This love that's to abound is not abstract. It's not ethereal. Paul says, I want you to love and have this love abounding with knowledge and discernment. If you're really going to love somebody deeply, you have to know something about them, who they are and what pleases them. And so Paul says, if you're really going to be loving the Lord deeply with a love that abounds and loving his people with this abounding love, then you need to know who God is and what he requires. That's just part of knowledge. And so we do a lot of that in this church, don't we? We say, what does the word of God say? Who is God and what does he expect? And that's not just rules. It's relationship. If you love somebody deeply, you want to know who they are and what pleases them. And so the apostle then says, and not only do I want you to have knowledge, I want you to have discernment. Knowledge is about acquiring information. Discernment is about using it well. And so the apostle is saying, I want you to have discernment about who God is and what pleases him. It's not enough to say, well, I love God and I'll do whatever I want to my own destruction or to his defamation. No, I want discernment to know who God is and what pleases him. And so I want to search his word and find out what he requires and what he understands. Because one of the things that's so sad in the church is you meet people first who say they love God, but don't seem to have much knowledge. Or secondly, people have a lot of knowledge and not much discernment. Paul will just in a little bit say that what he's ultimately after is the fruit of righteousness in our lives. That's that fruit of the Holy Spirit: love, joy, peace, patience, kindness, goodness, faithfulness, gentleness, self-control. It's so sad at times when you find people in the church who are filled with knowledge, but not gentleness. Filled with all kinds of understanding, but not self-control. Sometimes in the church, we find people whose knowledge swells their heads and hardens their hearts. And Paul is saying, that's not what I want for you. I want the knowledge that is discerning of how you might be that person who is peaceable and kind and gentle and faithful. All those things that are part of the fruit of righteousness being in your life. It is not enough just to know. I want discernment that comes in such a way that verse 10 will actually apply to you, so that you may approve what is excellent and so be pure and blameless for the day of Christ. This understanding is of knowledge and discernment, and ultimately so that you can approve what is excellent. That word approve means to assess so as to properly judge. It's actually a word in the Greek that is what a metallurgist would do. How do I test the metal to see if it's pure and right, what grade it is? I'm praying, says Paul, that you can test and discern what God's will is so that you can approve what is excellent, what is actually best for you. And by the way, it's not just rules again, because if you actually follow the language of the apostle, he's actually saying, what I want that is best for you is actually what gives you a fantastic engagement. Now, you won't see that if you don't interpret the words as they are intended. I want you to be pure and blameless for the day of Christ. That there is ultimately a great wedding feast ahead when Christ returns, when he will claim his bride, the church. And until that day, the apostle is saying, I want you to be abounding in love. And the way you're going to be abounding in love is by knowledge. Yes, you need to know what the word of God says, but discernment. So that ultimately you're testing and approving. This isn't just kind of abstract knowledge. It's not knowledge you put on the shelf. But as you are going through life, you're discerning and making choices for what is absolutely best for you, so that your engagement is fantastic. That this life until the return of Jesus Christ, when he claims his bride, is a wonderful

0: wonderful engagement. What is absolutely excellent. We don't think of it this way much anymore. The early church fathers sometimes talked about baptism itself, that when we mutually acknowledge before one another and the world, I am a sinner in need of the shed blood of Jesus Christ. And what it means to be a Christian is to acknowledge this to the world. And I show that in my baptism. The early church fathers said that baptism was a sign of our engagement to be the Lord's. Isn't that wonderful? That I'm engaging with the Lord. And you know what happens in that engagement period. You're finding out about another person so that the fullness that God intends will be absolutely even more wonderful.
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12: Well, I think most of us know that feeling. And today on Focus on the Family with Jim Daly, we'll explore how stress and feeling out of control could be impacting your life. The good news is you don't have to remain stuck there. Thanks for joining us. I'm John Fuller.
17: That's a good line. Don't stay stuck there. John, we're talking to a lot of busy families who feel overwhelmed, and they're running through life at full tilt, trying to keep everything going in the right direction. So those are, you know, kind of two different things, right? Go fast and make sure you're pointed in the right direction. It's my observation, and correct me if I'm wrong, that women tend to feel this the deepest. I've seen it in my wife, Jean, when she has a lot of responsibilities to juggle all at the same time. And that can be a real struggle for many wives and mothers especially. So our goal today is to give you a game plan for how to better manage your stress and anxiety. And we're going to hear from a couple of wonderful guests who know these feelings very well. Kathy Lipp and Sherry Gregory have written a wonderful book called Overwhelmed: How to Quiet the Chaos and Restore Your Sanity. And I think the title says it all.
12: It really does. And we've got more information about this wonderful resource and our guests on our website. Jim, here's how you began the conversation on today's episode of Focus on the Family with Jim Daly.
17: Let's start with a word of hope. That might be the better direction because we're going to concentrate on a lot of things that are probably broken or feel broken. So let's start with that word of hope. Is it actually possible to not feel overwhelmed?
18: So maybe this doesn't sound super
17: it's
18: hopeful.
17: It's tripping you already.
18: I would say no, but I believe there's a game plan to get out from feeling overwhelmed.
17: So to help manage it better.
18: Right. Because I think that overwhelm can come from anything from having to run extra errands that day to the illness of a parent. So you've got the whole gamut in between, but the feeling is overwhelmed. And so that rises up in a million different ways every day, every week, every month. But there are strategies to not live in that place of overwhelm.
19: Well, and so many women, I think the overwhelm becomes their identity. They don't say, I have overwhelming circumstances. Mm-hmm. They say, I am overwhelmed. And so that's the hope that we'd like to bring today and through our book, is that it's possible to go from I am overwhelmed to there are overwhelming things happening in my life, but I am not overwhelmed. I am at peace. I am free and I have hope.
17: Well, let's start with the basics. What is the definition of being overwhelmed?
19: Well, if you look it up in the dictionary, like a good English teacher.
17: Which you are, by the way.
19: Yes. You know, the description in the dictionary is a description of a wave coming crashing over and turning you completely upside down. And when I speak on this, I use a slide of an enormous tsunami wave. And that's what it feels like, whether it's an external overwhelm because of the outside circumstances, or some of us, it's the internal overwhelm. We have huge emotions. I call it the emotion ocean coming up. But whatever it is, it feels like this force that is absolutely about to come over you and take over you and make it so that, I mean, if you've ever been tumbled in a wave in the ocean, you can't breathe. You're so disoriented, you don't even know which way is up.
17: See, and that may point to why I'm a sick person, because I love that. I love to be turned over in a wave in the ocean.
19: But you then have a much higher need for stimulation and take risks.
17: Let's do that again. Mm-hmm. At least that's true when I was younger.
19: Yeah.
17: But on the serious side, that is that perpetual sense of being overwhelmed. You're saying it becomes part of who you define yourself
19: and
17: as.
19: And do you like that when it blindsides you.
17: No, of course not.
19: You like it when you choose it.
17: I'm choosing it. I'm in the ocean with my boys,
19: exactly.
17: And we're body surfing, and we're in 8-foot waves, and it's kind of exhilarating and exciting.
19: Yeah. And so you're on top of it, literally.
17: Correct. Well, yeah.
18: And overwhelm is, I think, really at its core, is a lot of circumstances and feeling that you have no control over.
17: Okay.
18: And so when you're caught up in somebody else's drama or external circumstances or emotions that really you don't have a way to manage, that's the overwhelming feeling that tends to shut us down.
17: Now, you have also created in your book, Overwhelmed, a quiz. Mm-hmm. What does that help you see in yourself?
19: The first quiz in the book, it helps them identify what kind of overwhelmed they are, whether it's decision fatigue or maybe they don't know their true self or they're not being true to themselves, doing too much for too many with too little for too long, having unexpected emergencies, or being overwhelmed by worry and disappointment. I mean, that was one of the things that you realized early on, Kathy, was that overwhelmed takes on so many different facets.
18: What overwhelmed Sherry doesn't overwhelm me.
17: Okay, but so it's individual.
18: Right, but what overwhelms me, Sherry can handle with her hands tied behind her back.
19: In fact, I enjoy some of the things that overwhelm you.
18: Which is just... it's hard to be friends with somebody like that sometimes.
17: Oh, like, that's the friend you need, though.
18: It is. And that's exactly why we're good friends, is because we can talk each other down. We can help unravel some of that. I think it is so valuable to have somebody in your life who can help you identify what your overwhelm is and really help you with a game plan.
17: So you would, if you felt overwhelmed, it's possible you would call Sherry and say, help me.
18: Call, text, Facebook, message. Yeah, we do it all the time. If you look back at like our texting and stuff like that, we are constantly, I just was on a family vacation. I love my family. I love them to pieces, but there were a whole bunch of cries for help, cries for prayer. Sherry calls it processing. So it's processing through prayer, all of that, because having somebody look from the outside and saying, I know it feels overwhelming, but here is your next step, is a huge, huge gift.
17: I want to talk about those personalities in just a minute, but you mentioned decision fatigue.
19: Yes. Mm-hmm.
17: And that, I'm just thinking of people close to me in my life.
18: Yes. Mm-hmm.
17: And how decision fatigue, I see that one. It's more prevalent in our marriage. What does that mean, decision fatigue?
18: Well, this came as we were writing this book. I texted Sherry and I said, I think, I can't remember if I said 80 or 90% of overwhelm is just decision fatigue. And she sat with it for a while and she said, you know what? I think you're absolutely right. We have so many more decisions we have to make than we've ever had to make before, because there are so many more things that are required of us. And so, you know, I had a much simpler life when my kids were little, but there were a bunch of decisions that had to be made. But now, you know, doing business, friendship, relationships, online, just look at how many channels we have on TV.
17: No, it's
18: decision
17: true.
18: Fatigue is everywhere.
17: It's true. And I think we all feel it. But again, I think women feel it to a greater extent than men often do, because there's so many things you got to decide.
18: Well, and this is so key in our time right now. We have so many more opportunities. Mm-hmm. You know, what were my opportunities 50 years ago for career and what I was going to do with my life? And now I look at, I have just unlimited opportunities, but it also means unlimited decisions.
17: Yeah. Mm-hmm. Now let's talk about those major personality types that you've uncovered. Describe each type and what overwhelms most women. Again, these things can fit with men as well, but
18: sure.
17: Let's go through the personality types.
18: So the first personality I'll talk about is the expressive, which is me. And I know we've talked about
17: you're
18: these.
17: You're expressive.
18: Here. I know. Yeah. It's a shocker to everybody who knows me. And so we're the starters. We're the ones who love to get the ball rolling. We have ideas. We're innovative. But we also, when it comes to overwhelm, we have some really key issues that overwhelm us.
19: With an expressive, we become overwhelmed when life is no fun. And so we will start to add the fun to our life, and we'll start new things in addition to everything
17: we have. Like too many new things?
19: Oh, way too many.
18: Way too many.
19: Because all the things we already started have gotten boring.
18: Or hard. And when it's hard, we don't like hard. Hard is hard.
17: So discard hard and move on to the next fun
18: thing. Yeah, let's do the new, because it's fun to start things, but it's hard to finish.
17: So how does that come when it's like paying bills?
18: Oh, I'm not allowed to pay bills in our house because both Roger and I would end up in prison. I mean, I just know that. And so it's good to know what your strengths and your weaknesses are. And it's great, you know, how amazing is it that God often gives us somebody who is completely our opposite, which Roger is to me. He can make sure that bills get paid and we're not thrown out of our house. I make sure that we have a lot of fun in our relationship, and it's a good balance for us.
17: Okay, so that's the expressive. What's the next type?
18: Okay, so the analytic, and this is more of what my husband is. He's the one who makes sure the bills get paid on time. But there's definitely, for an analytic, I would say there's a process and a procedure to everything. And when those don't go according to plan, that can be really frustrating.
19: Yeah, the analytic becomes overwhelmed when life is imperfect. And almost always, it's the people in their life that are causing the imperfections.
20: It's not the process, it's the people.
17: That gives you a little feeling of what Jesus felt like, right? Everybody around me is not perfect.
19: Absolutely, absolutely. And so they have a hard time making decisions because it has to be the perfect decision. And telling them to make a good enough decision, like, their eyes will cross. That's a concept they can't understand, good enough.
17: So how, let's, again, putting it in the context of the woman having that analytical gift, how does that work in the marriage? I mean, what do you do if you're married to a non-analytic and everything your husband's doing is irritating you because it's not perfect?
20: It's not perfect, yeah.
19: You know,
20: and
19: I have so much compassion for this particular woman because in our society, the expressive is admired. We want them at the party.
17: Right.
19: But who wants the person who's busy going, "Oh, no, honey, that didn't happen on Thursday. That happened on Friday. Oh, no, it didn't happen at 2 o'clock. It happened at 2:07.
20: Are you saying there's something wrong with this?
19: I'm saying that that person generally is not popular at the party. But when you think about it, this is the woman who gains her sense of peace from having her home look beautiful. This was my mother. And having everything in the right place makes her feel not overwhelmed.
17: Right.
19: And when she lives with a bunch of Philistines who could care less, she can get that house looking beautiful. Maybe she stays up till 2 a.m, and then what happens at 6 o'clock? The people wake up.
17: Right. Yeah. The imperfect people.
19: Yes, and they ruin everything because they don't care. And so, you know, this is a hard position to be in. And I think, to answer your question, she needs to be really honest with her husband and say, "This is important to me." Just like you having a good time at a party fills you up, these things fill me up.
18: And I think one of the biggest acts of service we can do to our fellow women is understand and recognize the strengths that they bring to the table.
17: Sure.
18: I am about as far from an analytic as you could possibly get. There is no scale for how far I am. But I so appreciate, and it's taken me years because I thought they were just fun quelchers. And what I've come to understand is I need those analytics in my life, and they need me. We need each other.
17: Well, and it's a great point, you and Roger particularly, because you said he was more the analytic.
18: For sure. The
17: early part of your marriage, what kind of conflict did this create?
18: Oh, my goodness. I made him crazy. You know, to him, it's obvious when you take the toothpaste, you know, lid off, you put it back.
17: You're like, one of those, you and Gene. Oh no.
18: Why would you do that? Because you just have to take it off again. You know, that's the most basic example, but I know that it was frustrating for him to not do things in a particular way. But I come to understand I'm one of the most blessed women in the world because my bed is made every day. It's not made by me, I'll be honest with you.
17: Oh, you are blessed.
18: I am. When I learned to call out in Roger, "Thank you so much for taking care of the details," because I know that's what makes our lives run.
17: Do you know how many wives' elbows just went into the ribs of their husband because of what you said?
18: Yeah.
17: I mean, ouch.
20: The bar just got raised.
17: Yeah. He makes the bed, honey.
18: Well, but you know why he makes the bed? Because I appreciate that he makes the bed. When we look at, you know, it's the same things that attract us to our spouse that make us crazy later on. And so when I came to understand man, I do appreciate all this. I have to learn how to live with it, and I have to tell him how much I appreciate it.
17: Okay, we've only covered the expressive and the analytic. We got a couple more.
18: Okay.
17: But oh, yeah. Before you do that, though, I wanted to ask this. When you realized this, did you begin naturally to create even workless between each other? So you went to your strengths rather than your weaknesses.
18: We absolutely do. So one of the things I've learned is Roger doesn't want to feel like he is doing the bills by himself. He wants to feel like we're in a partnership. So he does the bills while I'm sitting in the room, like organizing papers and stuff. He just needs to know that there's a team member with him. But bills fall squarely in his bucket. And, you know, we learn this in the kitchen. He is a master at getting the dishwasher loaded to maximum capacity. He has this figured out. I hate loading the dishwasher, so I do everything else, you know, putting things away, cleaning the counters. When we understood that, we stopped fighting about cleaning the kitchen. It's such a magic key. The dishwasher overwhelms me. The kitchen overwhelms him. Why are we forcing ourselves to do things that overwhelm us when we have somebody who is so much more capable and can just sit in their gifts and do what they're supposed
17: to
18: do?
17: Okay, but in that context, and we will get to the other types.
18: Yeah.
17: What do you do when you come to an impasse? Both of you
18: right.
17: hate the dishwasher.
18: Then we both have to suck it up and do it.
17: Okay.
18: And I know that's hard, but when you see yourselves operating 90% of the time in your strengths, that 10% becomes a lot less contentious.
17: That makes sense.
18: Yeah.
17: All right, let's go to the next one.
18: Drivers. Okay, drivers are the ones who want to get things done. They've got a plan, and even if they have to leave dead bodies in the road, they're going to achieve that plan. And a driver just, what overwhelms them is when life is out of control.
19: Yeah, drivers do not like surprises.
18: Yeah.
19: Because if there's going to be a surprise, they want to be the one who actually causes the surprise to happen.
17: Okay.
19: A driver, you do not... Spontaneity for them is like 3 weeks of planning.
18: Yeah.
19: They do not like to
17: I'm
19: have
17: these
19: surprises.
17: I'm thinking of some combos here.
18: Yes.
19: Yes.
18: Yeah. And then finally, the amiable. This is the person who just gets along with everybody. You know,
17: finally.
18: Yes, I know. I know. We need amiables. They're the one. They're the peacemakers, the peacekeepers. These are great people to have in your life. But the amiable becomes overwhelmed when life is filled with pressure from other people. That's a huge issue.
20: So is the amiable a people pleaser then?
19: They can tend towards.
20: Okay.
19: They can lean in that direction. Their downfall is that they tend to make everybody else make the decisions for them. And they never express what they actually want. But at some point, all of that becomes cumulative. And then they'll end up blowing up and saying, you never listen to me. You never do anything I want to. And everybody around them is going... When did you ever tell us what you wanted?
17: Okay.
19: When did you ever give us input?
17: So what should that wife do, particularly, again, talking in the context of women, if she's an amiable married to a non-amiable?
18: So she needs to have a safe place to be able to say what she wants. And she needs to get brave and say, here's what I'd like. I'm willing to compromise. I'm willing to come to a consensus. But here is what I'd really like. And I think for the amiable, sometimes they still have to figure out what they really want.
19: Oh, yeah.
18: And so that's a self-discovery process that they have to sit in and pray in.
19: Well, and I think a lot of women, they know what they need, but even the idea of saying, I will want, that feels so
17: that's
19: selfish.
17: That's a hard thing to say.
19: Yeah. We are so culturally ingrained that self means ultimately selfish. And yet what I found with my husband, you know, I'll dance around and never tell him what I need or want, and then I'll get mad at him when he doesn't do it. And he's a good man. If I would just say it in one sentence, I want this, most of the time he'll do it if I can say it clearly to him. But for me, it was years of coded communication. No, it wasn't really communication because he could never figure out what it was. And so I'm slowly in the last few years, it's been part of the overwhelmed journey, learning to say, and it's hard.
18: Mm-hmm.
19: It's hard for me to find out for myself. And then, of course, if I don't know, how is he going to possibly know?
17: Yeah. Oh, that makes such sense.
20: This is Focus on the Family with Jim Daly. And today we're hearing from Kathy Lipp and Sherry Gregory as they talked about a book they've written called Overwhelmed, How to Quiet the Chaos and Restore Your Sanity. And we'd recommend you get a copy of that from us at focusonthefamily.com/broadcast. And let's continue the conversation on today's episode of Focus on the Family with Jim Daly.
17: Sherry, I appreciate that knowing, but are you 10% better at that now, or 50% better in terms of expressing your desire to your husband so he clearly gets it? How often are you hitting it?
19: I'm one who has to take the time to be able to think, okay, what is going on right now? And in the past, what I would do is I would just immediately try to change what he was doing. Let me give a quick example. We were driving down for my father's remarriage, which was already an emotionally fraught event for me. And my husband wanted to take his car in to be washed. And so I offered to do it before we left, and he didn't want to do it that way. So I decided not to get into a big debate about it, but I was like, let me take it first. So I wanted to leave 20 minutes earlier.
17: Hey, I'm impressed you were ready to go, that you could go wash the car. That right there gets me.
19: Well, I was afraid we were going to leave late. And so I decided I'm not going to say anything. And I realized after we got there, what my real desire had nothing to do with the car. My real desire was to not be the one to drive the last leg of the trip. I was afraid that I was going to get stuck driving from 9 to 10 to 11 to midnight. And that did not turn into a big argument, but me realizing, hang on, I was talking about when to wash the car, when my real thing that I should have said is, hun, I'm really afraid that if you have me driving from 9 to midnight, I'll get into an accident because I totaled his other car a few months ago. Uh-huh. And so for me to look at I'm talking about washing a car, but my real need is to not be driving at night. And so I'm trying to use that kind of as my template. Okay,
17: right.
19: I'm asking him to change what he said he's going to do. What's my real desire? What's my real need here in this situation?
17: So you've hit the four: the expressive, the analytic, the driver, the amiable. All of them pretty self-disclosed. Lastly, though, you have a kind of a nuance for what you almost identify as another, and that's the highly sensitive person. Mm-hmm. But I guess that would apply to any of the four.
19: Yes,
17: but
19: for sure.
17: You possess that, Sherry.
19: Yes.
17: What does the highly sensitive person react like, and how does it fit with these other four?
19: You know, the highly sensitive person, the first thing is they are very extra easily overwhelmed. And sometimes it can be emotionally overwhelmed. It could be sensorily overwhelmed. It might be the woman sitting in church and she can't concentrate because the drummer is beating the drum so loud. It might be the guy who can't concentrate because the woman sitting next to him, her perfume is just giving him a headache. And so they also tend to be very deep processors. Like, you'll say something and forget it. 5 days later, they're still mulling over what you meant by that.
17: Yeah.
18: She remembers things that I said 3 years ago. I'm like, I said that, but she remembers.
19: I remember where we were when she said
18: it. It's crazy. And so I'm a highly insensitive person, apparently. But it's true that they have to chew on things for longer. They need to process longer. There's more.
19: When I learned about this, and I would go to a faculty meeting where they would want to bring something to an immediate vote, I started becoming the person to say, can we please have 24 hours? Can we please have 48 hours to think about this? Because I don't know what I think about something until I've had some time to process it. And usually it is 24 to 48 hours.
17: Well, and you talk about in your book, the future you, to aim for that future you. And describe what you are getting at there, the future you. It sounds a little funny. But what are you aiming for? And then let me have a follow-up.
18: Well, it's talking about serving your future self. Who do I want to become? And so one of the tools we have in the book is a personal manifesto. And I love this. I've written out things, and Sherry has too, about who I am at my best self and who I want to become. And so things like, you know, I love God, I love my people, and I love his people. I tell the truth, but I tell it with love. These are the things that I don't always do 100% of the time, but it's what my best self does. And so what I'm trying to do with God, directing me and guiding me, is to become the best version of myself in the future as I possibly can. I'm constantly working for that.
17: I would think that creating that future you perspective can be a little bit demoralizing at times. Let me just take an easy one. You know, I struggle with this as well, but if you look out a year, now we're in January, I'm sure many people have just set their New Year's goals, right? I'm going to lose 20 pounds.
18: Yeah.
17: And this is a common one.
18: Yeah.
17: And you get to December at the end of this year going, I've actually put 5 on.
18: Yes.
17: But that wasn't my future you.
18: Right.
17: And now you're already disappointed, in a hole, recriminating yourself that you didn't do what you set out to do.
18: Yeah.
17: How do you not get trapped in that vicious cycle?
18: Okay, first of all, I think, you know, we have these goals, and I think goals are important, but they come second to who do we want to become. So instead of saying, I'm going to lose 20 pounds by the end of the year, I say, I have to earn health every single day. So what that means is today I need to go take a walk. It doesn't mean I need to go prep for a marathon, but today I need to spend a little bit of time going for a walk. I need to take care of myself physically, mentally, spiritually, and emotionally. And so when you really see that a lot of this future stuff is really self-care, it really changes your perspective on it. It's not beating yourself up for those extra 5 pounds. It's saying, what can I do today to take really good care of myself? And today, all God is calling me to do is move my body, you know, to go out and take a walk and to go enjoy what he, this whole great world that he's provided for me. And when you change that perspective, it seems so much more indulgent at first, but it's actually things you can stick with. What a concept. You could stick with going for a walk every day.
17: I really like practical steps like that. And what a great conversation with Kathy Lipp and Sherry Gregory about changing our mindset and understanding the different ways we respond to unexpected challenges in our lives. And I'm looking forward to hearing more of their insights next time. If this topic resonates with you, we certainly recommend you get this excellent book by Kathy and Sherry, Overwhelmed, How to Quiet the Chaos and Restore Your Sanity. And make a monthly pledge of any amount to Focus on the Family, and we'll say thank you by putting a copy into your hands. It's a win-win arrangement. You get a great resource, and we're able to encourage and support more families because of you all year long.
20: Yeah, and Jim, we hear proof of how donations to this ministry are transforming lives all the time. A man named Dennis shared this. He said, when I was traveling on the road, I listened to Focus on the Family. You always had a variety of family topics, and I was a new father and husband, so I gleaned many beneficial ideas that I tried to put into practice. 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
17: Well, that's well said, Dennis, and I so appreciate your comment. 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
24: Thank you for listening to Your Daily Prayer, where we help you find the words you need to connect to your Father in Heaven. No matter what's happening in your life today, you can trust that God wants to hear from you. A Prayer for Honoring God Through Creation Care, written by Sophia Bricker, read by Leah Gerard. Now the Lord God had planted a garden in the east, in Eden, and there he put the man he had formed. The Lord God made all kinds of trees grow out of the ground, trees that were pleasing to the eye and good for food. In the middle of the garden were the tree of life and the tree of the knowledge of good and evil. The Lord God took the man and put him in the Garden of Eden to work it and take care of it. Genesis 2:8 through 9 and 15. Artificial light often causes confusion for migrating birds. Since most birds migrate during the night, they face a greater risk of being drawn by light, struggling to find rest stops and colliding with buildings. As the U.S. Fish and Wildlife Service notes, light pollution caused by humans contributes to birds experiencing tragic collisions, entrapment, and exhaustion. We might not think anything about the lamps we turn on in the evening or the string lights we hang to decorate our yard, but our actions have direct consequences for the creatures and environment around us. We see this truth played out on a larger scale if we pause to consider the ongoing problems of land and ocean pollution, deforestation, habitat loss, and the use of pesticides that interfere with pollinators such as monarch butterflies and honeybees. From a biblical perspective, these effects are a result of sin in the world, since creation was subjected to futility after the fall of humankind. Romans 8, 20-23 explains that nature groans in this present age as it awaits the renewal of all things. God gave humans the weighty task of stewarding creation. Adam and Eve were placed in a garden to tend and care for it, not as harsh dictators, but as loving gardeners. Somehow, though, we've twisted the command from the Lord to be fruitful, multiply, and subdue the earth to mean we can do whatever we please with the plants, trees, oceans, rivers, and animals. Instead of acting as caretakers, we too often act as destroyers. But the command to exercise dominion, or control from a position of leadership, is balanced by the reminder in Genesis 1:27 that we were made in the image of God. Our Lord is sovereign over all creation, and everything belongs to Him. As Psalm 24:1 tells us, the earth is the Lord's, and everything in it, the world and all who live in it. Although He is the ruler of the world, He exercises His authority with justice and mercy. He even watches the tiny sparrow. And we see in Psalm 103:10 through 11 that God does not treat us as our sins deserve. Since we're meant to follow the Lord, then we'll imitate His loving care, grace, justice, and mercy when stewarding what's been entrusted to us. Each one of us can choose to honor God through the way we interact with the environment. We might not be able to control whether large buildings in our city leave their lights on at night, or the way governments around the world are cutting down trees, but we can control how we live. Like making our windows bird-friendly and reducing nighttime light exposure, planting a sapling, starting a pesticide-free pollinator garden, properly treating the animals under our care, or cleaning up litter in parks. As we act as stewards, we can praise the Lord for breaking the curse of sin and giving us the promise of creation's renewal. Let's pray. Maker of heaven and earth, I confess that I often overlook the proper care of your creation, thinking it's not as spiritual as other matters. But your word tells me that you entrusted the care of creation to humans, and that the future of nature is intricately tied to the resurrection of our bodies and the renewal of all things. Since I also have the responsibility to properly steward the resources you've entrusted me, help me to do so in a way that glorifies you. May I not only love the birds for their songs, and the trees for their shade, or the rivers for their calming beauty, but also care for them as an extension of my love for you. I want to be a good steward of the world's resources and imitate your compassion and justice as I interact with the creatures and environment around me. Guide me, Lord, by your Holy Spirit, to honor you with the decisions I make. In Jesus' name I pray. Amen.
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6: Well, thank you, Basil, for having us back.
5: Yes.
6: We were here some time
5: several years ago.
6: That's correct.
5: But you're back.
6: We're back.
5: And I refer to you as Pastor Ivan, and you are a pastor, but you're more than a pastor.
6: Yeah, I'm a pastor.
5: Share with our listeners a little bit about yourself and what you do, the oversight that you give, and so on.
6: Well, in my Reformation, I have been giving the responsibility as a superintendent, which gives me the opportunity to build churches and communities and also govern churches as well. But I tell people, I'm a prophet from my mother's womb. I was raised in the church, cutting my teeth on the altar, praying, understood church, and went astray. I took care of myself since I was 16 years of age. And the long and short of it is that I wasn't until I was at a place where I was dying, and the Lord revealed himself to me in a real way. And I surrendered to the Lord. He got my attention, and there was still a little hesitancy there. But when he reveals himself to you, he does it where you don't have any excuses.
5: Yes.
6: It's undeniable.
5: Yes. And now you are coming back on the radio, and we want to talk about this quickly.
6: Yes, we're coming back. We are one church in two locations. We're in 415 Winthrop Street, Taunton, Mass. We're there on Sunday mornings at 11:30 a.m. and on Tuesdays at 7:30 p.m. And we're in 51 Center Street in Ludlow, Massachusetts, every Sunday at 8 a.m. And we're out at 9:30 a.m. And we're in Ludlow again on Fridays at 7:30 p.m. And I thank God for, what he's given unto us to do. And the Lord has allowed me to assess the heart of people, because people often say to me, you go all of that way? I say, well, you really don't love God.
5: Mm-hmm.
6: Because how can you refute what God has given you to do? I don't care how far it is.
5: That's
6: how far
5: right.
6: will you go for love?
5: That's
6: we've
5: right.
6: been, my wife and I, we've been married now 38 years. And I tell people all the time, I don't care if she's at the moon. Build me a rocket ship. I'm going there to see her.
5: Yes.
6: And so there, God has given unto us a mission statement that we've lived by, changing communities one family at a time, socially, economically, and spiritually. And so we believe in building the lives of families. And that's what God has called us to do, whether we travel around the globe. There's things that God has given unto us to do. And so that's where we have settled ourselves there. And, you know, we want to please God and build the lives of families, build the lives of families.
3: Yes.
6: And so when you come into Cathedral, you'll see miracles taking place. We just had a testimony just today on my way here to the radio station. I want to do justice by reading it myself. The pastor called me with a testimony report. On May 9th at 11:52 a.m., Prophet Cutts and I spoke to have prayer for a young man in my program who was shot in the head due to an altercation at the nightclub. The young man was in his vehicle and someone came out and shot him. The young man that was shot drove off and ran into a tree due to injuries. A young lady ran to put a sweater on his head because of the severity of the injury to prevent the loss of more blood. The young man was rushed to the hospital where he was immediately put into surgery and was in a coma. Prophet Cutts spoke to the young man's spirit during the prayer and said that he would live. He instructed me to write down the date and time, which was May 9th at 11:52 a.m., Today is exactly 1 month later, and the young man is home after multiple surgeries, talking, walking, and able to hold his daughter. This is a testament of God's word spoken through us that will not return to us void. This is where God uses me all the time. And so, Basil, I have given myself in consecration to what God has called me to do, mm-hmm. not what I'm doing, mm-hmm. what God has called me to do.
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9: This is Carol Platt Liebau for townhall.com. As the 25th anniversary of 9/11 approaches, New York Governor Kathy Hochul is among the leftist Democrats who seem to have learned nothing and forgotten everything. Last week, Hochul visited the Islamic Cultural Center School of New York, whose imam blamed Jews for destroying the World Trade Center after the 9/11 attacks. What's more, Hochul appeared wearing a hijab. Perhaps she thought she was just respecting a religious tradition. But she's dangerously misguided. The hijab is a symbol of female submission, reflecting the view that women's bodies are sinful and must be covered lest men be tempted.
3: Our Constitution protects religious liberty, so Muslim women are free to wear hijabs. But it's ironic and outrageous that left-wing women who accuse conservatives of plotting a real-life Handmaid's Tale embrace a symbol of the very female oppression they claim to fear.
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13: Welcome to the Anchor for Your Soul radio program, brought to you by the Bedford Street Church of Christ, formerly the Church of Christ in Milton. We're now located in Abington, Massachusetts, and we're so glad you decided to tune in. Our minister, Maurice Davis, has a word for us, and it is our prayer that his message blesses you and gives you whatever it is you need. Please enjoy.
14: And let them process it before you try to give them even more, as evidenced by the fact Nicodemus still messed up over being born again. He's thinking you got to go back into your mother's womb and come out again. Foreign, that is not what Jesus is saying. So in order to have a conversation with people about this, the teacher needs to have an open mind, and the student needs to have an open mind. The teacher needs to have an open mind so that you can relate to the person where they are. Too many times we have our game plan already laid out, and we don't even give a person an opportunity to ask a question or even say anything. We want to do all the talking. No, one of the things that happens when you listen to people is that you understand what it is they know or they don't know. And then it can help you so you don't go over stuff that you don't need to talk about. The person we're teaching needs to have an open mind so that they're going to give consideration to what we're talking about. They may not obey it, they may not agree with it, but they at least ought to be open to hear it so they hear what I'm saying. And what we ought to be saying is what the Word of God has to say. Not our opinion, not our personal preferences, but what the Word of God has to say. And so as our text opens up in verse number 11, Jesus says, "We speak what we know and testify what we have seen, and you do not receive our witness." So when he's referring to we, he's talking not only about Jesus, but he's talking about his disciples. When he mentions you, he's talking about Nicodemus, but he's also talking about people like Nicodemus, people in the world who may be religious, but they don't get it. They don't understand it. And so Jesus will say, we know what we're talking about. We have seen these things. You all don't know these things. So it makes a difference when you're talking about Scripture if you know what you're talking about. Because too many times we want to share what we've heard other people.

concept, and a person asks a follow-up question on what you have said, and you don't know how to respond when you started the conversation. You initiated this discussion. You ought to at least know what you're talking about. The issue with Nicodemus is an issue that we encounter a whole lot with people who don't know God, is unbelief. Nicodemus was religious. He was a teacher. He knew the Old Testament scriptures. But his framework did not allow him to, one, accept Jesus. Everybody thought Jesus, he's a good teacher. He's a good man. But the concept of being able to say Jesus is a man sent from God, he is God in the flesh, they couldn't get with that. Even though that's what their Old Testament scripture said. And so the issue with the Pharisees is they didn't like Jesus. They were jealous of Jesus. They were envious of Jesus. And they're the ones who ultimately killed Jesus. Because Jesus made them look bad. Because Jesus came to help them to see what the Father meant by what he said. So you got this issue of unbelief here. You and I need to recognize that there are people in the world we live in who do not want to know Jesus. They don't want to believe in him, because in order to believe in him, that means you got to obey him, you got to follow him, you got to do what he says. And their lifestyle is comfortable as it is, because everything is ordered. But when you follow Jesus, doesn't Jesus come and change your life? Doesn't he just messes up your thinking? You got to accept some rules and regulations about how you live that you never thought you'd have to deal with. You guys do know Jesus even talks about how you dress. He talks about the kind of people you ought to have relationships with, even your friends. He definitely talks about the kind of folk you ought to marry. And if we're careful and really look at the principle, he'll tell us the kind of folk we ought to date and not date. And so people don't like that kind of intrusion on their life. They want to do what they want to do. The problem is, you're going to die one day. And we're all going to be judged come judgment day. And so because people don't want to believe in Jesus, they don't want to change. They want to keep living as they are. And so that becomes a struggle when you're talking to people who don't feel coming to church services every Sunday is important. And you go to a passage like Hebrews 10:25, don't forsake the assembling of yourselves together like other folk are doing. And so now I recognize I got to go to church service every Sunday, just not when I feel like it. No Christmas, Mother's Day, and Easter stuff. Okay, once I understand that, that puts a burden on me. Now, if I don't love God, I'm going to say that's just not for me. I want to be able to go whenever I want to go. And you're not, for some people, I'm going to be able to say, if that's how you feel about it, that's how you feel about it. But the word of God says this. So let's make sure they understand if they take on those kind of views, we leave them, but this is what the word says. So they now have to wrestle with what scripture is talking about. Jesus goes on in verses 13 through 14 to make the statement that no one has gone to heaven that you and I know. Now, we live in an age where folks claim they died and they came back to life and they went to heaven and they saw these lights and they make movies about it. The problem is that doesn't jive with what scripture says. People can say and feel and think a whole lot of things. But what does the word of God has to say? The only person we know that has gone to heaven and come back and gone back is Jesus. I make the exception in my slide is that, and Paul in 2 Corinthians chapter 12, verse number 2, talks about he had gone to the third heaven. So that's an exception. You don't see a whole lot of Pauls doing that in Scripture. And if we don't see a whole lot of Pauls doing it in Scripture, there's not going to be a whole lot of Pauls or Paulettes in the world doing it. And the point I'm trying to help us understand is we need to stick with what the Scriptures say. People will always have their views and their opinions about things. You and I are trying to follow Jesus. And so we go to some funeral services where people put people in heaven.

0: oh, they're in heaven now, they're walking the streets of gold, and all those kinds of things. And so from a biblical standpoint, that's not true. But I know people are trying to provide comfort to people. And so they say nice things like that. The problem is you're really not providing real comfort because it's not true. All the people that we know who have died, their bodies are still in the grave or in the ground. The determination of whether you go to heaven or hell occurs on judgment day, not on the day you die. And we did a whole series on 1 Corinthians chapter 15 on the resurrection. And so I'm not going to go back over that. But suffice it to say that our eternal state in terms of where we're going to spend eternity is fixed when we die. So if I have not lived a life of godliness before I die, I can't be resurrected and be godly at that point. So the time for us to get right with God is while we are yet alive. And so only Jesus has come down from heaven and gone back there. Now, to help us with this, Jesus gives an illustration from Numbers chapter 21. Numbers 21, let's just look at it. Numbers chapter 21, verses 5 through 9. So the setting is the Israelites are out in the wilderness, and they are doing in this text what they periodically do, which is complain. You guys know how church folk do. They never satisfied. God can give you a steak today, and tomorrow you complain that I want chicken. And so Numbers 21, starting with verse number 5, the text says, "And the people spoke against God and against Moses. Why have you brought us out of Egypt to die in the wilderness? For there is no food and no water, and our souls loathe this worthless bread." Now they're complaining against God, and they're complaining against their leader, and ultimately saying, "You brought us out here to die." They got food, but look at how they talk about it. It's worthless. It's no good. We're tired of this. Anybody live in a house where folk are tired of what you're cooking and act like there's no food to eat, but your cupboards are full of stuff? It's just not what they want. Ungrateful is the word. Verse 6, "So the Lord sent fiery serpents among the people, and they bit the people, and many of the people of Israel died. Therefore, the people came to Moses and said, 'We have sinned, for we have spoken against the Lord and against you. Pray to the Lord that he may take away the serpents from us.'" They dogged Moses and God at the beginning. God sends the snakes to bite them. Some of them are dying. Now, all of a sudden, their attitude changes, church folk. Now, the very folk that they were talking about, now they come in and say, "Help us." And Moses, who they had a problem with, now they want Moses to go and pray to God to bring some relief. And so the latter part of verse 7, "So Moses prayed for the people. Then the Lord said to Moses, 'Make a fiery serpent and set it on a pole, and it shall be that everyone who is bitten when he looks at it shall live.'"
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6: 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So, do we have the courage to defend and protect what is being challenged, the very principles that made America the greatest experiment in history?
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9: Before Jesus was arrested, he agonized in the Garden of Gethsemane. I know some of you know this, but Gethsemane means olive press. So he's pressed. We know he's pressed because when we read in Luke, we look in Luke 22:44, it says, he sweated great drops of blood. He sweated like great drops of blood came out as he's under pressure in his mind because he does not want in his humanity to go to the cross. He knows what that's going to entail. He knows it's going to be a big temptation. He knows he's going to want to come off the cross and smite everybody in his humanity. He knows he's going to want to get the hypocrites. He knows that he's going to want to get the devil and show him who he is. Devil's been saying, if you're really the Son of God, come on, do this or do that. He knows that he's going to be tempted. He knows they're going to mock him. Oh, show us who you really are. He knows that. So he's sweating drops of blood. There's going to be pain there. In his humanity, he is so weak and struggling so hard, an angel comes to help him. God doesn't need an angel to help him. So it's talking about the humanity that God has now limited himself in. He's not there as God. He's there as a man that feels the same thing we all feel, has the same temptations we all have, has the same weaknesses, has the same desire to be comfortable, to have a nice life, to have a successful thing, to have the things that are considered the good things of life, to be liked by other people. That man is sitting there in the garden knowing he's about to be tempted and he's got the power to do it. And he doesn't want to do what he's going to go through. And God sends an angel. Amen. And then he'd take a crown of thorns. Again, that's for our mind. His mind is pierced with those thorns. Amen. They're mocking him. They put a robe on him. Behold your king. Amen. He's suffering in the mind for us, not just physically. He's paying a price physically to shed innocent blood so that we can be washed. Amen. But he's also suffering with the things that we deal with and trying to live righteously in this world and live for God. Amen. The pressures that come upon our mind. Amen. Sometimes God wants us to do something and we're afraid because somebody else might think something about it. Amen. So there's pressures on our mind and on our emotions. Amen. What will they think? What will they think? You know, what's my family going to think? What's my friends going to think? What will they do to me at work? Amen. What's going to happen if I live the way God wants me to live? He's got this pressure on his mind. Amen. But he's dealing with it. He's going to deal with it because he wants to conquer that thinking so we can have victory in our mind. Amen. You can have victory in your mind. You can bind all the ideas of the enemy. It doesn't matter what the past has done. You can still have the right view of that. You can look at the scene and say, I remember when I did that, but it doesn't bother me anymore. God has broken the curse. God has broken that connection. I can testify about it, but God has freed me from it. So look in Hebrews 2 and 18 again. He says, for in that he himself has suffered, being tempted. Amen. They're suffering and resisting temptation. It's because you're not doing what you feel like. Resisting temptation is not doing what you feel like. Resisting temptation is doing what God says to do. So there's suffering and temptation. Amen. When temptation comes, the only reason temptation comes is because you do have a desire. So when you resist how you feel to do the will of God, you suffer in temptation. Amen. Hebrews 12 and 3 gives us a message that says, for consider him that endured such contradiction of sinners, lest ye be wearied and faint in your minds. What it's trying to say is, sometimes we think, man, I can't take any more. When you think about what Jesus went through, you went, okay, I haven't gone that far yet. We might have some pressure, but we're still alive. We might have some pressure, but we haven't died yet, living for God. We might have some disappointments, but we haven't died yet living for God, have we? Things might not be the way we'd like them to be, but we haven't died yet living for God. Amen? So Jesus' suffering was mental as well as physical. So why the cross? God wanted us to see that sin is ugly, that sin costs, that sin's got a bigger cost than we imagine. God wanted to fill prophecy for us, but he also wanted us to have a way to deal with sin and have salvation. God wanted this done in the open. So somebody could say, oh, they made that up. That's some story. No, it's in the records. It's in history. It's happened. Amen. There's people that saw the resurrection in the Bible. Paul says 500 people were alive when he writes 1 Corinthians 15 that had been there and seen him after his death. Today, the crucifixion, why Calvary? God's trying to teach us sin is costly, sin is ugly, but also that there's a way out of it. He died for us that we can have deliverance from sin. Amen. Are you thankful today that God loves you? Are you thankful that God loved enough to endure the shame of the cross? Amen. To go through all of that so that we can have salvation and healing today. I don't know. This altar's open if you just want to thank God for what he's done in your life. Amen. If you've got the Holy Ghost, you need to thank God. Be thankful that God provided that. Without the blood, you couldn't have the Holy Ghost. That's why it wasn't there in the Old Testament. Amen. God only gave the Holy Ghost to accomplish his purpose to special people that were called. But today, anybody that wants the Holy Ghost can have the Holy Ghost. Today, anybody that wants victory in Jesus can have victory. Today, if you're wrestling in your mind and you're weighted down with problems and the future and things that are going on, You need to come to the Lord and ask him, Lord, I need somebody that's wonderful. I need somebody that's God. I need somebody that's a counselor. I need somebody to be my father. Hallelujah. Amen. Maybe you don't have your parents anymore, but you can have a heavenly father. Amen. He's wonderful. Counselor, the mighty God, the everlasting father. You can have peace in your life. You can go to bed tonight, lay your head on the pillow, and not be afraid of what's going to happen. You don't have to have a tranquilizer to go to bed, but you can go to bed praising God and talking to God and wake up refreshed in the Lord. There is a God because of Calvary, what's done in the open, that will give you deliverance. Amen. But to maintain that deliverance, you need the baptism of the Holy Ghost. You need to obey God. You need to get under God's authority. Hallelujah. Come on, just praise him here today. Praise him. Come on, he's for us. The Lord is for us. He's done these things to show how much he loves. As ugly as sin is, God loves us more. God came so we could get by the ugliness of sin. He took it all upon himself so you and I can have peace and salvation today. Hallelujah, Lord. We thank you, Lord God. We praise you, Lord God. Hallelujah. Come on, you need to call out to God. Hallelujah. Sometimes you need to open your mouth and let God know what's going on. Lord, I need a change. Lord, I need some more strength. Lord, I need some understanding. Lord, I need you to help me. Lord, I need you to put that blood in my mind. Let my thinking be washed in that blood. Lord, I need that word applied to my mind. Let it get down to my heart. Hallelujah. Let me hide the word in my heart that I might not sin against you, Lord God. Come on, hallelujah. Come on, God's not against anybody here today. God is for everybody, but we've got to do it God's way. We got to come to God. Come on, reach out. Amen. He wants you to have a healthy mind. He wants you to have a sound mind. Come on, that's part of the fruit of the Spirit. Love, joy, peace, long-suffering, gentleness, goodness, faith, meekness, temperance, or a sound mind. He's not given us a spirit of fear, but power, love, and sound mind. Amen. If you're tormented by thoughts, it's time to come to the Lord. If you're tormented by thinking, it's time to come to Jesus and let God do a work in your mind and in your heart. Hallelujah. Amen. It's good to be a partaker of what God is doing in our lives. Amen. All the things that God is doing. And we always need, in living for God, we need to keep in mind that the Lord is often doing things behind the scenes that we're not aware of. And God is positioning things. So a lot of times we don't see what God's doing. It doesn't seem like there's any movement.
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0: our country was founded on biblical principles. But it's becoming apparent those principles are beginning to erode. Join Will Graham on his tour of the 13 original colonies as we pray and declare our dependence on God. The Declaration of Dependence Tour is coming to Plymouth Tuesday, September 15th. Worship with Josh Havens from The Afters and hear an inspiring message from Will Graham. 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
1: With SRN News, I'm Bob Agnew in Washington. The European Union is grappling with how to respond to an attempted drone attack at a German airport. It's blamed on Russia. EU foreign ministers considering more sanctions, but many member nations remain cautious about escalating tensions with a nuclear-armed Russia. Deleted tweets from Michigan Democrat Senate nominee Abdullahi Sayed are drawing new attention over his comments about 9/11. The posts from 2020 and 2022 compared the attacks to America's wars that followed and criticized U.S. counterterrorism policy. El Sayed also wrote that the post 9/11 response targeted Muslim Americans while ignoring white supremacist threats. Those tweets were recovered after they had been deleted. Chevron confirming it's expanding its operations in Venezuela. That comes just days after President Trump announced a major deal that will develop a nation's oil reserves. This is SRN News.
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3: Mike and Laurie Faherty, pre-recorded live from Boston. We're going to energize your faith by the Word of God and give you a shot of joy in the Holy Ghost. Honey, what are we talking about this week?
4: Today, we are talking about the most important things a new believer needs to learn and do in their walk with Jesus.
3: All right, let's check it out.
5: You can be condemned to, like, oh my gosh, if I get off it because my preacher told me I can't read anything else. Read New King James, because it's the same, except it takes out the these and the thous. And it just makes
6: it into you and them.
5: Yeah. So there is nothing wrong with that. And if you feel condemned about that, then there's a condemnation problem, because there's nothing wrong with changing to New King James. I understand when people are kind of nervous about being accurate with the word, because we do not want to take away or add to the word ever. But that's a whole other subject matter. But if you're nervous, don't worry.
6: Well, let me see.
5: But New Living. That's the one.
6: Stephanie Fisher's comment on here. I'm gonna tease it out, but I'm not gonna go anywhere with this. When I was newly saved, the church I went to frowned upon any translation that wasn't King James Version.
5: Yeah.
6: You can hide that. So it's true that that's still floating around there, but I'm going to stick to my guns. Find a good Bible translation that is true to the Greek and the Hebrew.
5: Yes.
6: That also is easy for you to understand, because you can literally not like reading the Bible because you don't understand old English.
5: Yeah.
6: And do not let that be something that keeps you from getting into God's word.
5: Yeah.
6: Because God's word is spirit. It is life.
5: Yes.
6: And it is powerful.
5: Yeah.
6: And I know from experience, and I'll just call myself kind of on the pro level, that I misinterpreted so much of the King James Bible because I did not understand that these words meant something else, okay?
5: Yeah.
6: So put it in the comments. We're going to say this over and over. We're talking about the most important things tonight. Maureen, can you get the overlay that has most important things on the bottom there? No, it's up in the top right. Go up. There you go. Yeah, that one. There we go. We're talking about the most important things tonight. So when we talk about the most important things, you need to have a Bible that you understand. Now, with that said, put in the comments, do you think you had a good foundation as a new Christian? Did you flounder? Let us know why. Did the reason why you floundered, yes or no? So do you remember the translation that you went with that was comfortable for you? I started off with the New American Standard. I still think it's a great Bible. I don't use it as much now, but some people talk about the New Living Translation. Okay. I know that certain ministries, when they have a new Christian come in, they recommend that. Let us know the version of the Bible that you're reading right now online and that you would recommend to someone. There's like small wars over the King James Bible. I'm staying away from that war. There are some major themes in the Bible. Number one, salvation through faith and grace in Jesus Christ. There is a heaven, there is a hell. These are major themes. Jesus died in your place, went to hell, and all who call on his name shall be saved. Those are major things in the Bible. Whether you read King James or not, it's not actually in the Bible. It doesn't say thou must only read the King James, because that came out in England in 1611, okay? So we're going to stay away from that one. I have some people come up to me sometimes and say, only King James? That's all they say. Only King James? Question mark. And I just say, no. And then I go on my way.
5: That's when you know it's a religious spirit, because they're just, they don't want to talk about Jesus. They don't want to talk about the word. They want to talk about something that could cause division. We don't cause division. We don't care. But why would you go up and say King James only? Like, who cares? Like, let's talk about Jesus. I just know people like are in a religious spirit when they start. They want to start trouble. They want to bring up doctrines, and like they're just ready for a fight.
6: When I realize that, when I realize that people are only trying to start a fight, I just dig in my heels and just disagree with everything they say, because it's a spirit. I'm not gonna get into it. I'm not gonna be pulled. They usually try to corner you, twist something. I'm just like, you know what? Nah, I'm just digging in my heels. I'm gonna disagree with everything you say. So stay out of the fight. So here's part two. Number one, get a Bible that you can understand. But number two, get a Bible you can write in. So take notes, because here's why. The Holy Spirit is going to illuminate his word to you. He's going to make it come alive. I think you started with this, that the word of God is quick and powerful and sharper than any two-edged sword. There we go again, honey, quoting King James.
5: Yep.
6: Quick and powerful. Yep. What does quick mean? Does it mean the word of God is fast? No. The old English word from 1611, quick, means to make alive, yep, or is alive. So it's saying the word of God is alive. Yep. Just like God is alive, the word is alive as well. Yep. So as you're reading that word, you're going to have the Holy Spirit illuminate your eyes. You're going to see things. You're going to get revelations. And you should be writing down in your Bible. You should have a highlighter. You should highlight good scriptures, the things that mean a lot to you, so that you can go back and find them again. You should write notes in the margins of your Bible. A lot of people, when you look at their Bibles, you see colors and you see notes and you see that that is a person. That is a person who is getting some manna or food from their word. And you should have a Bible that you write in. If you had a loved one in your family die and they handed you a commemorative yeah, Bible, yeah, I have a hard time with five syllable words, but commemorative.
5: You said it,
6: yeah,
5: right.
6: That's five syllables. If someone hands you this Bible and it's beautiful and it has like, you know, a leather binding and you would never write in that, get another one that you can write in, because mark my words, the Holy Spirit is going to speak to you and open your eyes, yes, about the word of God. How do you handle that as far as like taking notes and stuff like that in your Bible?
5: A lot of times I read my Bible in my Bible app. I love to read it in my Bible app, but it highlights things. You can take notes, but I also have a notebook beside me so that if I want to write notes, I'll either write it there or I have my yellow notes in. And a lot of times I actually use my yellow notes, which are my Apple notes. And that way I can make different subjects. I also have a journal. So when the Holy Spirit's speaking to me about things, that I can write it in my journal, because as you're reading the word, he begins to reveal things personally about you and about your life, or about something that he wants you to pray about, or something that he's going to do. So you're going to write stuff like that in your journal. But when you're studying out the word of God, a lot of times you want to just have something. It could be a subject, or it could just be that particular day. You could have something for each day that you're studying the Word of God. So there's different ways. Everyone's got to, like, a different thought process, and you go along with what your thought process is. But you definitely want to have something, pen, paper, something, so that the Holy Spirit can speak to you. What stinks is when the Holy Spirit starts speaking to you, and it's so awesome, and you get this revelation, and he's, like, speaking directly into your heart. And then the next day, you're like, oh man, what was that scripture you gave me? What was that thing he spoke to me? What was that one word? And you can't remember because you didn't write it down, and it's very frustrating. But he wants to build something in your life, and it can't build if you're not writing it, because what will happen as it's building, you're forgetting the things that were down here, like days before. So it's not building. It's kind of like a sieve. It keeps going. And you're kind of remember your last thoughts. You might remember some particular things, but you want to remember everything that God is telling you, because he's telling you for a reason. He wants it in your spirit so that you will be changed. And you might even be able to share it with other people to help them too.
6: Let us know in the comments, do you take notes when you read the Bible? How do you take notes when you read the Bible? Do you have a physical paper Bible that you actually make notes in? So you and I have been around for, I don't know, when were you born again? 86, 85, 84? Do you remember that? If it was 86, that's 40 years.
5: Yeah.
6: Okay. So you've been born again for 40 years. And for me, maybe 30. Yeah. You've been born again more than 40 years. Ooh, I just hit that fly. It felt good. I want to give him a whooping. Okay. So, and I've been born again close to 40 years. Okay. Maybe 39. So, I've actually gone through a lot of, Bibles, paper Bibles, written in them, got a new one, written in it, get a new one. And then we went electronic, which I like electronic because I'm able to cross-reference and do a lot of stuff, but you still have to take notes.
5: Yeah.
6: Like you said, you got to have a notepad. You got to have a place where you write. A lot of the Bibles that are electronic allow you to take notes and highlight and do those things. Again, let us know in the comments. Do you have a paper Bible? Do you have an electronic Bible? Are you taking notes, and how do you do it? Okay. Alex Faraday has jumped in, and she's NLT, folks. She's reading the NLT. Paul Partridge, NLT. Good for you, Paul Partridge.
5: Good.
6: Let us know if you're taking notes. So let me read a scripture. Maureen, we're going to jump to Luke 24. 27 through 23. This is a really good thing, because you need to understand when you're reading your Bible, the Holy Spirit is going to make those words come alive. So you got to be ready. You got to be ready to take it. So this is Jesus expounding the word to his disciples. So it says here, and beginning at Moses and all the prophets, he expounded unto them in all the scriptures the things concerning himself. So Jesus is giving like a little teaching from the word about himself. And so they go on to say this, and they said to one another, did not our heart burn within us? What did you think about today's topic? Let us know on our Facebook page, Mike and Laurie. Leave a comment. Let's start a conversation. We would love to connect with you there.
4: 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It's called Strike Back. If you have experienced a spiritual attack and felt overwhelmed by the situation and left unsure of what to do, this book is for you. God never intended for you to be pushed around by the devil. It is time to transition from the tormented to the one who torments the enemy. You can order on Amazon or go to the website strikebackbook.com.
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9: This is Carol Platt Liebau for townhall.com. As the 25th anniversary of 9/11 approaches, New York Governor Kathy Hochul is among the leftist Democrats who seem to have learned nothing and forgotten everything. Last week, Hochul visited the Islamic Cultural Center School of New York, whose imam blamed Jews for destroying the World Trade Center after the 9/11 attacks. What's more, Hochul appeared wearing a hijab. Perhaps she thought she was just respecting a religious tradition. But she's dangerously misguided. The hijab is a symbol of female submission, reflecting the view that women's bodies are sinful and must be covered lest men be tempted. Our Constitution protects religious liberty, so Muslim women are free to wear hijabs. But it's ironic and outrageous that left-wing women, who accuse conservatives of plotting a real-life Handmaid's Tale, embrace a symbol of the very female oppression they claim to fear.
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11: We're essentially walking, talking billboards for what Christians look like. 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
12: Some people bring joy wherever they go. Some people bring joy whenever they go. Which person are you? Are you the person that lights up the room or turns off the lights? Are you the person that brings everything down, or are you the person that builds others up?

0: Disagreement and conflict is almost inevitable in human relationships. When that happens, some people put up their fists, others call up their lawyer. Others look up the proverb that says a soft answer turns away wrath. In the big picture, those moments can either undergird our efforts to share Christ or undermine them. Today on A New Beginning, Pastor Greg Laurie helps us deal with everyone in a spirit of grace and humility. We're in Acts chapter 15.
1: So I heard about three biker dudes that pulled up to a roadside cafe one day, and they walked in, and here's a smallish man sitting on a stool having a meal, and they looked at this guy, started laughing, hassling him. One of them took his meal away from him, another pushed him off his stool, and the man just went over and paid for his bill, quietly walked out, got into his semi. Now, he's a trucker, okay? And one of the bikers says to the waitress, "He's not much of a man, is he?" She said, "Well, I guess not." She's looking out the window and watching the trucker drive away. She says, "I guess he's not much of a trucker either, because he just ran over three Harleys." Maybe that's not the best way to resolve conflict, but we all deal with conflict each and every day, right? There's just no way around it, even among Christians. You know, there are some people that create conflict unnecessarily. Conflict follows them wherever they go. It's always some kind of drama, right? You invite them over, there's going to be something that happens. And sometimes you don't want to invite those people over, because in a way, they're kind of like troublemakers. I make up imaginary characters, Bobby Buzzkill, Debbie Downer. I'm going to add a new one to that. Bobby Buzzkill, Debbie Downer, and Tina Troll. Oh, yeah. Oh, yes. And sorry to make her female, but this is the person that always counterpoints everything, even when you don't need to. And I find most of the trolls, though they're on Instagram and Facebook, many of these trolls are on Twitter, right? So you'll post a picture with some friends. Had a great meal tonight. And the troll will come back and say, "It must be nice to eat when people around the world are starving." "Yeah, it is. And I'm sorry about that, but it was a nice meal." Or, here's a picture with my family. And then the troll comes back and says, "Not everyone has a family. Try to be more sensitive. Do better." "Oh, brother, really?" And then you do another post. "Beautiful photo of a sunset. Check it out." And they come now with Bible verses. 1 John 2:15 says, "Love not the world, neither the things that are in the world." You know, really? That's so out of context. You post a picture. "Hey, I had a great laugh with some people." "Oh, you know, let your laughter be turned to sorrow and your joy into mourning." Well, these are verses in the Bible, but people are misusing them. And there are some people that use the Bible to beat people down rather than build them up. And there are people out there that will mistreat you, they'll slander you, they'll hurt you. So what do we do with these people? Well, one thing you can do on social media is block them. And I love to block people. I love it. Now, if you say something I don't agree with, I might delete your comment. But if you attack, I'll block you. And I wish I could do it in real life. Of course, you can't do that. So we're going to have to learn how to resolve conflict. Let me add these words: to the best of our ability. The Bible says, as much as it is possible, live at peace with all men. Aren't you glad the Bible says, as much as it's possible? Because with some people, you can't live at peace with them. But at least you want to make the effort. So let's explore that together, because that's the subject before us in Acts 15, conflict. We have some troublemakers that have entered the scene. They're believers in Jesus. They're Jewish, and they have a Jewish background. And they felt that one had to be circumcised before they could become a Christian. This is basically a rite of the Jewish religion. It was never required of anyone but a Jew, but they're saying you have to be circumcised. So number one, this hurts. If you don't know what I'm talking about, talk to your parents or someone else, or We'll explain it. Circumcision hurts. Number two, they were placing an unnecessary barrier on these new believers. So Paul and Barnabas are now a missionary team, and they're not happy about it. And they thought, we need to go back to the leaders in Jerusalem and get this resolved. So now they're going to make the journey back to Jerusalem because these Judaizers, these legalists, were saying, James authorized what we're saying. And as it turns out, James had not authorized it at all. So they were not being truthful. So they wanted to go and get it from the horse's mouth, so to speak. Now, James is the brother of Jesus. We could say half-brother, because obviously Jesus was supernaturally conceived in the womb of Mary, but James was a son of Mary and Joseph. He grew up with Jesus. And by the way, if you grew up with Jesus, that'd be hard not to drop that into every conversation. You know, I remember when Jesus and I were just boys, this happened. Or I remember Mary, our mother, made us dinner the other day, and what a meal it was. But he didn't do that. He didn't play the I'm the brother of Jesus card. But he was a man known for his great wisdom. And he pretty much was the leader of the church at this point, along with Peter. And so they need to go and speak with James now and get his input because of these legalists. And, you know, there are people like this that we know, and you can probably think of them. And I don't know if the people who are these people know they're these people. But let me just give you a clue. If no one ever wants to hang around you, you might be one of these people. Consider it this way. Some people bring joy wherever they go. Some people bring joy whenever they go. Which person are you? Are you the person that lights up the room or turns off the lights? Are you the person that brings everything down, or are you the person that builds others up?
0: Pastor Greg Laurie will have the second half of his message in just a moment. Well, Pastor Greg, it's such an encouragement to us here at A New Beginning when listeners tell us how this broadcast has impacted their life.
2: Yeah.
0: In fact, some people even call us and leave a recording of how the program has affected them.
2: Mm-hmm.
0: That's really the way that impacts us most, because we get to hear that in their actual voice. Isn't that true?
1: Oh, yes. I can't tell you, Dave, how many times I've met people just out and about who will tell me I'm maybe in an airport or walking through a market or whatever, and they'll say, are you Greg Laurie? I'll say yes, and then they'll slap me. That happens most of the time, and I don't like that. No, they don't. But generally people are so nice, and they say, I have to tell you a story. Do you have a moment? Yes, I do. Mm. And they'll tell me of how they came to Christ hearing our radio broadcast. That's such a blessing to me, and I want other people to hear those stories. So here's my question to you. Have you made a commitment to Jesus Christ listening to A New Beginning? And maybe you came to Christ at one of our Harvest Crusades or are watching something we did online or whatever it is. But if you came to Christ through our media ministry, I'd love to hear your story. I want you to tell me what happened to you, and we just might use it and put it on air. And a lot of people will be blessed to hear what God has done in your life. So there's a number you can call. It's a designated number to share your story. And Dave, what is that number?
0: Yes, 866-871-1144. You can call anytime. Again, 866-871-1144. Tell us how the Lord has used this ministry to bring you to the Lord. From our study of Paul and Barnabas in Acts 15, Pastor Greg is pointing out how to show grace and mercy in dealing with others, especially in moments of conflict.
1: So they go back to Jerusalem, and this is what happened as they meet with the apostles, starting in verse 4, Acts chapter 15. Let's read it together. I'm reading from the New Living Translation. When they arrived in Jerusalem, Barnabas and Paul were welcomed by the whole church, including the apostles and elders. And they repeated everything that God had done through them. But then some of the believers who belonged to the sect of the Pharisees stood up and insisted that Gentile converts must be circumcised and required to follow the law of Moses. So the apostles and elders met together to resolve this issue. The apostles gave a ruling. So basically they said, okay, we're not going to require circumcision. And all the Gentiles collectively said, phew. But now they go on to give a ruling, verse 19. So my judgment is, and this is James speaking, my judgment is we should not make it difficult for Gentiles who are turning to God. Instead, we should write and tell them to abstain from eating food offered to idols and sexual immorality and from eating the meat of strangled animals and from consuming blood. We'll stop there. So one of these conclusions dealt with morality. The other two dealt with sensitivity. Let's start with the no-brainer, the one that dealt with morality. Tell these Gentile believers who've come to Christ the following. They should not commit fornication. That's what the King James Bible says. New Living Translation, they should not engage in sexual immorality. This comes from a single root word, porneia. We translate this word today to pornographic, pornography, etc. And it is a word that speaks of all sexual activity outside of God's proper order. And what is that? The only place where sexual activity can take place legitimately in the eyes of God is between a man and a woman in a marriage relationship, period. Right? That's it. There are no exceptions. Extramarital sex is forbidden in Scripture. Premarital sex is forbidden in Scripture. People say, I want to know the will of God. God says very clearly in 1 Thessalonians 4:3, here's God's will. Be holy and stay away from all sexual sin. So I don't know what's happening in your life and if you've wondered about this, but this is clearly taught in Scripture. But now we come to an issue of sensitivity, where they say, tell them to not eat food that was offered to idols. Now, this is hard for us to understand today, so let me give you a little history. Back in this day, there were pagan temples everywhere. Temples built for all these gods that the people worshiped. These are the Gentiles. And they would offer meat or animal sacrifices to these idols. So you could get a killer deal on this meat. You could go in and buy it at a greatly reduced price. It was a lot cheaper than the kosher meat down at the market sold by the Jewish merchants. And so the Gentiles are like, hey, we know these idols are false. We don't believe in these idols. Why pay retail when you can get it wholesale? Let's go and buy this meat. But this offended the Jewish believers because it was offered to idols. And so here's what Paul is saying. Look, even if this doesn't mean a lot to you, it means something to your Jewish brothers and sisters. So for their sake, don't eat it and stumble them spiritually. So take away truth for us. We should not put up a wall where God has opened a door. We should be a bridge, not a barrier, to people coming to Christ. We should be a stepping stone, not a stumbling block. It should never be difficult for someone to come to church, say for the first time. And clearly they may not be a believer. And that's obvious for a number of reasons. But whatever it is, they come in. They should always feel welcomed into the church. You know, a couple may come in and they're living together and they come to church. Or someone may come in and they're gay. Or someone may come in under they're a drug addict or whatever it is. Or they dress in a way that makes some people uncomfortable. And you'll say, well, why are they in church? They're sitting next to me in church. I don't think this is a good thing. That would be like going to a hospital and saying, why are there so many sick people here? Because it's a hospital and they're there to get better. And I'm glad they're in the hospital and I'm glad non-believers come into our church because we want them to come. As I've said before, the church is not a museum for saints. It's a hospital for sinners. Now, having said that, I would also add this. They don't need to clean up their life and come to Christ. They need to come to Christ and he will clean their life up. All right? Jesus said, he that would come to me, I would in no way cast them out. Jesus cleans his fish after he catches them. But having said that, now, once they've come, once they've heard the gospel, and if they've made a profession of faith, the person who is gay needs to repent and no longer live that way. the couple that are living together need to move out and consider if they should get married at all, but not continue living in that way. The person who is addicted to drugs or alcohol should be and can be delivered by Jesus Christ. Okay, so the change has to happen. But I think sometimes we get the cart before the horse. Well, let's get them all cleaned up first and then they can come to church. No, let's get them to church. Let them hear the word of God. But it all starts here. Let them come into a relationship with Jesus. Let's not get this in reverse and miss what this Bible that we're holding is saying to us. We should not do anything that would keep people from hearing the gospel. So let's bring this to the present day. Let's say that I'm a meat eater and you're a vegetarian. And by the way, I am a meat eater. I'm happy to be a meat eater. My wife took me out to a vegetarian restaurant the other day and didn't tell me until after the meal was done I was in a vegetarian restaurant, because she knew I wouldn't go with her if she told me ahead of time. So I had the meal. It was very good. She said, "How did you like it?" I says, "Great." She said, "There was no meat in it." "No, there was." "No, it's a vegetarian restaurant. You know, I didn't really like it that much." That's a true story. So let's say that we're sitting down for a meal and I'm eating my, you know, filet and you're having your broccoli and you're offended. You're offended. "You know, I wish you wouldn't eat that. That offends me." I can forego my steak so I don't offend you. Let's apply it a different way. Let's say we go to a restaurant and we order some pasta and you order a glass of wine. You say, "I love wine with my Italian food." What if I say, "But I was an alcoholic, and if I have one sip of wine, I could fall off the wagon. It's hard for me to sit here while you're drinking." "Well, that's your problem, man." No, we're a family. And out of consideration for that person, you would say, "Well, I'll forego that. I won't do that because I don't want to do something that would cause you to stumble."

0: Good encouragement today from Pastor Greg Laurie. Aim for harmony in the church and try to build one another up. And there's more to come from this lesson here on A New Beginning. Pastor Greg has titled it, How to Resolve Conflict. It's all part of having love one for another. Of course, the ultimate example of love for another is when Jesus died for our sins. He gave up his life for you and for me. Salvation is a gift. Have you accepted that gift? Pastor Greg, what would you say to the person who hasn't yet accepted the Lord's gift?
1: I would say that God is just a prayer away. It just starts

0: whatever it is you're doing, and pray this prayer with me. Say, Lord Jesus, I know that I am a sinner, but I know that you are the Savior who died on the cross for my sin and rose again from the dead. I'm sorry for my sin, and I turn from it now, and I choose to follow you from this moment forward. I ask all of this in Jesus' name. Amen. Listen, if you just prayed that prayer, the Bible promises that God has heard your prayer and has answered that prayer. The Bible says that if we will confess our sin, he's faithful and just to forgive us our sin and cleanse us from all unrighteousness. So, God bless you. You've made the right decision, the decision to follow Jesus Christ.
1: Yeah, that's right. And listen, Pastor Greg would like to help you start off right living for the Lord. 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Now, hopefully you heard every word of today's message from Pastor Greg. If not, why not catch up by listening online? 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You know, Pastor Greg, when we start reading social media, we can get swept away with it. One thing leads to another, yes. And that leads to another. And before we know it, an hour has passed by.
0: Yeah.
1: They call that doom scrolling.
0: Mm-hmm.
1: Very appropriate. I've had the same thing happen with the Bible, though. Mm. You know, you start reading and you get involved in it, especially, you know, one of the Old Testament stories, like one of my favorites is Joseph.
0: Yes.
1: And all the twists and turns in that story. You just get swept up in it. What do you think the term would be, you know, the opposite of doom scrolling, when you get swept up in God's word?
0: Wow. What would that be? That's a great question. Maybe we would call going through scripture in the same way as hope scrolling. I mean, think about how you feel after you've doom scrolled. You feel like, what a waste of time. What did I learn? Nothing. Maybe you even got drugged down a little bit. But how do you feel after you read the Word of God? You feel helped. You feel hopeful. You feel encouraged. And you have your eyes on things above. This is the thing. Every day, every Christian should open up the Bible and read it. This is an essential to spiritual growth. You never get beyond it. You never outgrow it. And God will make his word fresh and new to you each and every day. As the psalmist said, your mercies are new every morning, but you got to open it. Nothing's going to happen if you don't open your Bible. Well, this is one of the things that I talk about in my new book, What Every Growing Christian Needs to Know. I also have chapters on the importance of prayer, how to pray effectively, why being in church is so vital for your spiritual growth, how to share your faith effectively, and much more. But we want to send you this book that will encourage you to continue on in your spiritual growth, because the moment you're not progressing, you can begin to regress. Someone said once, quote, the Christian life is like a grease pole. You're either climbing or slipping, end quote. So you want to constantly be learning and developing and flourishing as a follower of Jesus Christ. 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
8: This is Bishop Brenda White, the senior pastor of Faith Christian Church International. Most High God, our hearts are grieved by the ongoing injustices in our city, our country, and our world. Injustice of any kind, God, robs us of our peace and causes us pain. And right now we are in pain as a country, as a people. It is doubtful, God, that anyone who has lived long enough or has had a heart does not feel the pain of such inequities, whether directly or indirectly. But God, we are confident that you feel our pain as well, and for that we are grateful. It is in your name and for your glory, O God, that we kneel together in solidarity, peace, and solemnity so that we can stand together in victory on these issues of justice and equity. In Jesus' name, amen.
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11: Yet I'm not ashamed, because I know whom I have believed, and I'm convinced that He is able to guard what I've entrusted to Him for that day. It's worth noting, Paul didn't say, I know what I believed. Paul was brilliant. He's been a student since he was a child. He's an expert in the scriptures. He's had a personal revelation of Jesus that changed the trajectory of the Christian church. And yet when he's encouraging Timothy, he doesn't say, I know the things I believed or the facts I believed. He says, I know whom I have believed.
10: 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That's 855-577-2255. We're so glad you're here to listen. Today's program is part one of Pastor Allen's message called Tenacity and Following God. Tune in tomorrow to hear part two.
11: I have some friends on campus tonight. They're from Israel. They're actually speaking to the senior high students. You're stuck with me. Don't moan. They have accents. They're hard to understand. This is much better over here. No, we've known Adam and Gilly for more than 20 years. I knew them when they were in a youth group in Jerusalem and leading youth groups in Jerusalem. And we've watched them start a family, and now their oldest daughter is 23. It's remarkable. Their kids, they live not far from where my parents' little apartment was. And they spend enough time together that the kids refer to my mom and dad as grandma and grandpa in Hebrew. But it's a delight to see them, and they'll be with us for a couple of days. I'll probably do a podcast. You'll have some opportunities to hear their story. But it always reminds me, when I'm with them, and there's a point to this, it's going to get to your outline, I promise. Whenever I visit Israel, God promised that little strip of land at the end of the Mediterranean to Abraham and his descendants forever. It's part of God's covenant with the Jewish people. And the ability to dwell in that land is connected to their relationship with him. When they're not interested in a relationship with him, they have forfeited the benefits of the covenant, at least that part of it. But God promised at the end of the age that he would restore the Jewish people to that strip of land, and he's doing that. Since 1948, for more than 100 nations, in spite of the resentment and the consternation and the belligerence of so many places, the Jewish people are thriving, and tiny Israel continues to flourish. Amen. In a sea of hatred. But whenever I'm with my friends from there or I happen to visit the land, it's a reminder to me that although that's a part of God's covenant promise for them, it takes great determination for them to occupy the promise. If they were casual about it, if they weren't willing to defend it, if they weren't willing to make a sacrifice for it, they wouldn't be there. And I think there's a parallel in our own journey. All the promises of God are yes and amen to us in Christ Jesus. And there are many things that come with our conversion, our new birth, that will shape our journey through time because of the power of God. But we will not live in the midst of those things that God intends for us unless we have the determination to pursue them. We can't be passive, which brings me to the title for the evening, Tenacity in Following God. I believe they go together. I do not believe that God's best will fill your life or your children's lives or your grandchildren's lives unless you combine your knowledge of God with tenacity. I can support it from Scripture, but we'll start with the title. And I want to look in the book of Numbers. We've just been reading through this portion of the Old Testament not long ago. So it should be familiar to many of you when the former slaves of Egypt make their way to the border of the Promised Land, that God has promised them. He promised them that he would deliver them from Egyptian slavery and bring them into a land that flowed with milk and honey. It was not just a promise of deliverance. It was a promise of bringing you into something. And we should understand that God didn't just deliver us from a life of sin and forgive our sins. He did that to bring us into something better. And that's not just heaven at the end of the age. He brought us into a new way of life in the present. And so these former slaves have made their way across the Negev, and they're on the border of the Jordan River, and they send the spies in to look at the land that God has said is theirs. And the spies come back with their report. Many of you know the story very well. I'm not going to belabor it, but the spies came back and they said, it's truly an amazing place. It's just as we were promised. It's a land that flows with milk and honey, and the produce is extravagant. But they said, there's giants in the land, and their cities are well fortified. In fact, they said, we look like grasshoppers in their sight. And we agree with them. We look like grasshoppers. And they came back and they gave that report to the people. And the people were upset. They thought that the blessings of God and the promise of God would come without opposition. And I think we live with that same kind of confusion. We think the best things of God and the blessings of God and the promises of God will come without opposition. We do that either because of ignorance from the scripture or a refusal to believe it. That's not true in either the New Testament nor the Old. We have to be willing to overcome. And so we're going to step into the narrative. It's Numbers 14. That night, all the people of the community raised their voices and wept aloud. The Israelites grumbled against Moses and Aaron, and the whole assembly said to them, if only we had died in Egypt or in this desert. Why is the Lord bringing us to this land? Only let us fall by the sword. Our wives and children will be taken as plunder. Wouldn't it be better for us to go back to Egypt? No. The answer is no, it was not better in Egypt. You're free people. The Lord has fed you, sustained you. There's been no sick amongst you. Your clothing hasn't worn out. No enemy has prevailed against you. He's led you with a pillar of cloud and a pillar of fire. What are you thinking? Well, they're not. They're certainly not thinking with their hearts. They see the opposition and they have lost all confidence in God. And they said to each other, we should choose a leader and go back to Egypt. And Moses and Aaron fell face down in front of the whole assembly and gathered there. Joshua and Caleb, who were among those who had explored the land, tore their clothes. Of the 12 spies who went in, most of you remember, there were two that came back with an alternative report. Joshua and Caleb said, we can do this. Don't rebel. We can do this. The God that delivered us from Egypt, the God that visited the plagues upon Egypt, the God that parted the Red Sea, the God that fed us today will deliver us, this enemy, into our hands. We can do this. But the people have lost their mind. They were among those who had explored the land. They tore their clothes and they said to the assembly, the land we passed through and explored is exceedingly good. If the Lord is pleased with us, he will lead us into the land flowing with milk and honey. And he'll give it to us. Only don't rebel against the Lord. And don't be afraid of the people of the land, because he will swallow them up. Their protection is gone, but the Lord is with us. Do not be afraid of them. The people are angry with God. We don't like our circumstance. We don't like the determination of our adversaries. We don't like our positioning. And they begin to grumble against Moses and Aaron. We want to go back to the place that we were, the place where they were, they'd begged to be delivered from. They're addled, they're confused, they're making poor decisions. But in the midst of that stands Joshua and Caleb. And they said, we can do this, we've seen the land. And I want to take the balance of our time and unpack a little bit about Caleb. Joshua, you know pretty well, he's going to become the military leader that ultimately will lead the children of this generation into the promised land. He'll be the conquering general, if we want to use more modern language. Caleb is not quite as prominent in the narrative, but he has a very significant role. And I want to invite you to think with me just a bit about Caleb. A bit of Hebrew will help. Caleb in Hebrew, Kelev, means dog. But it's not an insult. In the Bible, names often carry with them a revelation of character. In fact, on multiple occasions, and I'm not going to take the time to do the study with you tonight, but God changes the name of an individual when he encounters a significant point in his relationship with God. Whether it's Abram or Sarai or in the book of Revelation, he promises us a new name. And so I believe in Caleb's name, there is something of some insight into his character. And I want to unpack that with you just a bit. In Numbers 14 and verse 24, this is the commentary on Caleb. My servant Caleb has a different spirit, and he follows me wholeheartedly. I'll bring him into the land he went to, and his descendants will inherit it. Now, that phrase is repeated five times across more than one book, that Caleb followed God wholeheartedly. I don't know about you, but I would think if you could make the biblical historical record, and the phrase that would be attached to you is that you would follow God wholeheartedly, I'd be good with that. It wrote a completely different future for Caleb. It separated him from the whole nation of his peers. There were people that were grumbling and are going to die in the wilderness because of the hardness of their hearts and their rebellion, that had a higher IQ. They had greater physical gifts. They had more musical talent. Some probably had more resources. There were many reasons to make them more outstanding, but Caleb followed God wholeheartedly. I want to ask you to purposefully, intentionally consider making the defining characteristic of your life that you will follow God with your whole heart. That's different than reciting a prayer and then asking God to bless your plan. Orient your life so that anybody that glanced at it, they would go, to that person has determined to follow God. Now, the people that don't have that determination, they probably aren't going to cheer that. But the people who do, they'll join you. Numbers 32, because they haven't followed me wholeheartedly, not one of the men 20 years old or more who came out of Egypt will see the land I promised on oath to Abraham, Isaac, and Jacob. That is a significant statement. God said, because they haven't followed me wholeheartedly, not one of the men that's over 20. You see, we think of following God wholeheartedly is like an option. Like whether you're going to turn on XM radio in your car. And God said, because they wouldn't follow me wholeheartedly, not one of them is going to have their inheritance. They're still his covenant people. He delivered them from Egyptian slavery. He knows them by name. He's going to feed them. He'll keep sickness away from them. He will protect them from their adversaries, but they will not inherit the promise. See, I believe you and I can have status in the kingdom of God and forfeit much of our inheritance. I don't want you to think of this following God with your whole heart as like an option, something for extraordinary Christ followers. It's for the hyper-Christians, you know, those really committed people. You know, people that don't have a life. They haven't followed me wholeheartedly, not one of the men 20 years or older who came out of Egypt will see the land I promised. No one except Caleb and Joshua, for they followed the Lord wholeheartedly.
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11: In the Sermon on the Mount, Jesus said a half a dozen times, "Do not worry." Not a suggestion, it's a directive. I have a question. Are you living in obedience to Jesus, or are you ignoring him? We got a new book. It'll help you. It's called Freedom from Worry. It's really a how-to guide to live a life in the peace that Jesus promised us. You don't have to have a life choked with fear and anxiety and worry. You can be free. 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
10: 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That's 855-577-2255. Now, let's get back to Pastor Allen with his message called Tenacity and Following God. 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
11: Deuteronomy chapter 1, not a man of this evil generation shall see the good land I swore to give your forefathers, except Caleb. He will see it, and I will give him and his descendants the land he set his feet on. because he followed the Lord wholeheartedly. See, I think we imagine that a failure to believe is like, oh, you can believe or you can not believe, just whatever, it's not that big a deal. It is a big deal. When God presents us with opportunities, when he walks us to those places and we say, I will not believe, I will not. That's not a neutral position before the Lord. Did you hear what he said? Not a man of this evil generation. He calls them evil, not because they were engaged in gross immorality or drunkenness or perversion, but because of their refusal to believe. Joshua 14. My brothers who went up with me made the hearts of the people melt with fear. But I followed the Lord God wholeheartedly. So on that day, Moses swore to me, the land on which your feet have walked will be your inheritance and that of your children forever, because you have followed the Lord my God wholeheartedly. There's a theme emerging. Even I can find it. Perhaps we should begin to orient ourselves to follow the Lord with our whole heart. You know, there's some simple prayers you could pray. This doesn't have to be overly complicated. It doesn't need to be parsed with a lot of foreign languages. Begin to say to the Lord, Lord, help me to see the parts of my heart that I haven't yielded to you. Don't live with the pretentiousness that says, oh, I'm fully committed. You know, most of us think we're fully committed to a healthy diet until we get some horrible lab report and the doctor says, if you'll eat sticks, you'll get healthier. And we think, oh, I like sticks. Last week, I didn't want any of them. And we find we can make adjustments when the information is such that it would reorient our motivation. And I want to ask you to give the Holy Spirit permission to reorient your motivation. Help me to see those places where my heart is divided, where my loyalties are not singular. I'm not talking, I don't imagine that you're hiding some gross sin or some blatant transgression of the fundamentals of your faith. If you're doing that, repent. You're not getting away with it. It'll destroy you. But I do imagine that this process of bringing a wholehearted obedience to the Lord is the matter of a lifetime, not a moment. It was revealed in Caleb at a point of tremendous stress. He and Joshua were standing against the entire nation of people, their friends, the families that their children played with. I mean, think of the relational pressure and all the stress. And here's Joshua and Caleb saying, oh, please, we can do this. Then they spend 40 years with the knuckleheads, wandering around the desert going, you know, we wouldn't have had to have been here if you would have just cooperated. Not an easy role. Give the Lord permission. It's a simple little prayer. Lord, if there's anything in my heart, wherever it's to help me to see it. And then as he begins to expose that, respond in humility. Say, oh, Lord, I'm sorry. As he does that, you see, the one way to tell between the activity of the Holy Spirit and an unholy spirit is an unholy spirit condemns you. It tells you you're wrong, you're a failure, you're always going to be a failure. You've never succeeded, you never amount to anything, you are always going to be rejected. It's a litany. When the Holy Spirit convicts you, he gives you a path for a change. He'll convict you of something. You won't feel good about it. You won't feel at peace with it. But then you know the direction to go. Doesn't mean it's simple or easy. The Holy Spirit doesn't bring a condemning message to you. He brings a convicting message. So Joshua and Caleb have this wholehearted commitment to the Lord. And we're working on that. We're going to look at some components of that in just a moment. In Joshua 14, Hebron has belonged to Caleb, the Kenizzite, ever since, because he followed the Lord, the God of Israel, wholeheartedly. It was in Joshua 14. Caleb gave the report. Moses said to him, because of the attitude of your heart, the land on which your feet have walked will be your inheritance and that of your children forever. You should circle that word in your notes, forever. And then Caleb gives the same report about himself. He said, Hebron belonged to Caleb because he followed the Lord. Well, actually, Hebron was in the control of the Canaanites But when Caleb and Joshua entered the land, they took it, and God said, it belongs to you. It's your inheritance forever. Well, you know, who should control Hebron? It's a city in the southern part of Israel, south of Jerusalem, south of Tel Aviv. Who should control Hebron is a contemporary debate. It is hotly contested. It's a political issue. It's a matter of debate in the United Nations. It's a matter of debate when we're talking about the land of Israel. I can tell you who will ultimately occupy the land of Hebron. It'll be the descendants of Caleb. You should be able to make that prophetic pronouncement yourself, because we just read it was settled about 3,500 years ago. God said, Hebron belongs to Caleb and his descendants forever. No term limit. I do think it's worth noting the persistence of our adversary in resisting the purposes of God. God gave Hebron to Caleb and his descendants forever, and we're more than three millennia later in the narrative, and it is still being contested. Do you ever get tired of the conflict? You just like to have a day off? We've laughed about it. I use the example from Monopoly, you know, the little get-out-of-jail-free cards? I always thought it would be kind of sweet if you could have a little get-out-of-Christianity-free card just for a day. Not really to be immoral or do something, but just to kind of... Like, if you pull out in front of me and I've got the card today, I'm going to hit you. I'm not yielding. I'm just going to ram you. Well, then I'll come knock on your window and hand you my card. Or if I'm in the grocery store and I'm in the express line and I'm in a hurry, that's why I'm in the express line. Then you're in front of me and the big sign says 12 items or less. And I look in your cart and there's 36. I have permission. It's my day. I have a card. I get to pick up the celery stalk out of your cart and beat you about the head and shoulders. Then hand you a card and say, Jesus loves you. It's my day. You should pray for me. We don't get those cards. But the persistence of the adversary, the fact that we decide to honor the Lord doesn't mean we don't have resistance. The fact that we decide to set our hearts on the Lord doesn't mean we won't face pushback. You can't imagine that, or you'll be too discouraged. So the question after those passages that seems obvious to me is, are you wholly following the Lord? I want to ask you a follow-up question. What do you imagine to be the essence of Christianity? If you were asked to explain it to somebody, or you were doing an interview, and somebody said, what's the essence of Christianity? How would you answer? If you had to do it in a sentence or two, well, I'll give you an opinion. If I had to sum up the Christian life in a few words, I think I would say follow Jesus. At the end of the day, that seems to be the sign of it. It's not primarily about doctrine. Doctrine is important, but it isn't primary. You can get a lot of your doctrine wrong and still make the kingdom, but if you're not following Jesus, I don't think you will. Relationship is primary. Your relationship to a person, and his name is Jesus of Nazareth. Knowing the gospel is not enough. You must be related to the God who gave us the gospel. That's where this wholehearted thing comes in. You know, we want to join the right group or read the right translation or repeated the right words. You know, we're looking for the formula so we can get out from under the necessity of the relationship. Oh, I've done my business, so I don't have to maintain the relationship. That's not how it works. In 2 Timothy chapter 1 and verse 12, you have it. It says Paul is writing from a Roman prison, quite honestly anticipating his condemnation and his execution. And he writes this note to Timothy. And he said, this is why I'm suffering as I am, yet I'm not ashamed. He's saying he's suffering because he's been an advocate for the gospel, not because he's a murderer or a thief or an extortionist. Yet I'm not ashamed because I know whom I have believed, and I'm convinced that he is able to guard what I've entrusted to him for that day. It's worth noting, Paul didn't say, I know what I believed. Paul was brilliant. He's been a student since he was a child. He's an expert in the scriptures. He's had a personal revelation of Jesus that changed the trajectory of the Christian church. And yet when he's encouraging Timothy, he doesn't say, I know the things I believed or the facts I believed. He says, I know whom I have believed.
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24: Our country was founded on biblical principles, but it's becoming apparent those principles are beginning to erode. 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
25: 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So, do we have the courage to defend and protect what is being challenged, the very principles that made America the greatest experiment in history?
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0: Good afternoon and welcome to the Narrow Path radio broadcast. My name is Steve Gregg and we're live for an hour each weekday afternoon so that you can call in with questions you might have about the Bible for us to talk about on the air or disagreements you have with the host that you'd like to talk about on the air. You're welcome to call in this hour at any time. Our lines just filled up as we're going on the air, so you can't call right now and get through because the lines are full, but that will be changing within probably minutes and all through the program. So have this number ready. Call at random. You probably will find a line open before we're done. The number is 844-484-5737. That's 844-484-5737. Now, I only have one announcement to make today, and that is that tonight is our monthly Zoom meeting. And it's a lot like this program, except it's on Zoom. And people can look at each other while they talk instead of just wonder what everyone looks like. And so if you want to join us for that, that's at 7 o'clock Pacific time tonight. And you don't have to live in the Pacific time zone. You just have to adjust for your own time. But that's tonight and the first Wednesday of every month, generally, Wednesday nights at 7 o'clock Pacific time. And so if you want to know how to log on there, you go to our website, thenarrowpath.com. Thenarrowpath.com. There's a tab that says announcements. When you go there, you'll see the Zoom meeting announced, and it'll also have for you the login information. And then just before I start taking calls here, I will also be speaking in the Sacramento area, not this weekend, but the following weekend, the 11th through the 13th. Looks like I'm speaking maybe, half a dozen times on those 3 days. And if you're interested in Sacramento area, once again, you can find the locations, times of those meetings, what I'll be speaking about, and so forth, at our website, thenarrowpath.com, under announcements. All right, we'll go to the phones now and talk to Carrie, who's calling from Ontario, Canada. Hi, Carrie. Welcome to The Narrow Path. Thanks for calling.
1: Hi, Steve. Thank you so much for taking my call. I just have a couple questions for you. I'll try to be very quick. I know you have so many people in line. I have just the last year sort of been through a journey of changing my eschatological views. Mm-hmm. And my at first there was a little bit of maybe like frustration there, and then maybe some grief over what I felt was maybe some lost time in my understanding of things. And I realize the Lord is sovereign in that, but I'm also now kind of at a place. I have one specific question in regards to Daniel 9 in verse 27, a Bible that I had that was older, references the, he shall make a strong covenant with many for 1 week. It actually referenced that to the Lord's Supper, and that's how I perceive that.
0: Interesting.
1: But that Bible did, it was quite old.
0: Yeah.
1: But my question is, I now, like, when I read that and I think about my brothers and sisters around me, who are putting a different person in that place of who he's talking about, I have some fear there around that.
0: That you're afraid that might be blasphemous?
1: Yes. Mm-hmm. And I just didn't know if you had any wisdom to speak into that. I don't want them to be reading like an Antichrist figure into our place where where our Jesus should be. Does that make sense? Sorry.
0: It makes very good sense. For those who don't know what you're talking about, and that'd be many people listening right now, you're talking about the prophecy of the 70 weeks of Daniel in Daniel chapter 9, verses 24 through 27. And it's a very interesting and important prophecy because an angel appears to Daniel when he's praying and fasting and tells him that from the time of a somewhat nebulous starting point, it says from the time of the decree to restore and build Jerusalem to the Messiah will be 70 weeks. And I think all scholars I'm aware of believe that weeks means periods of 7 years. In the Hebrew, it doesn't actually say weeks, it says sevens, 77s. And so that's 490. And so in some respect, the angel is saying that from a certain starting point that would be not very distant from Daniel's own day to the coming of the Messiah, which in fact did come 500 and some odd years later, would be 490 years. And the beginning point is the decree to restore and build Jerusalem. Problem is there were three of those in different years. There's one in 536 mm-hmm. B.C., there's one in 457 B.C., there's one in 445 B.C. by Cyrus and Artaxerxes, different decrees that allowed the Jews to do various things. Of course, for those who don't know, Daniel lived when the Jews had been taken into Babylon a generation or so earlier. And they were now going to be released by Cyrus the Persian, who conquered Babylon and gave the Jews permission to go back and build their city. So the decree to restore and build Jerusalem is that which was happening around Daniel's time. In fact, it's very possible that Cyrus's decree may have already happened. This prophecy happened in the first year of Darius, the son of Ahasuerus. It's not clear whether that's Cyrus or somebody under him, but in any case, you know, the next chapter begins in the third year of Cyrus, which would be after Cyrus's decree. The problem is, of course, if the measurement is from Cyrus, Cyrus's decree is 536 years before Christ, so the 490 years does not seem to hit the target of Jesus. Artaxerxes made two decrees, and you could take either of them and calculate them various ways and have them end up in the time of Jesus. The important thing you're asking, though, is not, you know, in what way this prophecy points to the timing of the coming of Christ, but rather it says in verse 26 and 27, after the 62 weeks, that is, he's earlier said there's going to be 1 week, which is 7 years, and then 62 more weeks. Now, remember, each week is 7 years, so the 7 weeks and the 62 weeks are 69 weeks. That's 483 years. It says after that point, the Messiah shall be cut off, which apparently means killed, but not for himself. And the people of the prince who is to come, which will be the Romans, shall destroy the city and the sanctuary, which they did. Jesus was crucified around 30 AD. The Romans came and destroyed the city and the temple in 70 AD, so that this has been fulfilled. And the end of it shall be with a flood, a term that sometimes means an invasion in the figurative language of the prophets. And the end of the war, until the end of the war, desolations are determined. Now, verse 27 is the really ambiguous one, and that's where you're saying that you're seeing a different interpretation in the popular view than what you believe is correct. It says, then he shall confirm a covenant with many for 1 week, but in the middle of the week he shall bring an end to the sacrifice and offering, and on the wing of abominations there shall be one, that is one abomination that makes desolate. So that's the abomination of desolation, even until the consummation which is determined is poured out on the desolate. Now that's very confusing, the language of the end of this verse, but the beginning of the verse shouldn't be too confusing. It says, then he shall confirm a covenant with many for 1 week, and in the middle of the week, he shall bring an end to the sacrifice and offering. The popular view that you've abandoned recently, and which is held by most popular prophecy teachers, is that he who makes a covenant with many for 1 week is Antichrist. Suddenly, Antichrist has intruded into the prophecy in their minds, and they say that the Antichrist is going to make a 7-year covenant with Israel, but he'll break that covenant in the middle of the week, 3.5 years. They take this to be the middle of a tribulation period, and then they call that the abomination of desolation. So the scenario that we've all been taught in modern times, and it is a modern view, the view that we've been taught in modern times is that this is talking about the rise of the Antichrist, who will seem to be friends with the Jewish state, will make a 7-year treaty with them. He'll allow them to build the temple again, but 3.5 years into it, he'll violate the treaty. He'll put an image of himself in the Holy of Holies of the temple. This is the ultimate abomination that makes desolate. And so this signals the latter part of the tribulation, and the Antichrist begins to really persecute the Jews. Now, we've all heard that scenario if we've listened to popular prophecy teaching. The problem is there's no Antichrist mentioned by Daniel. It doesn't say Antichrist. It says he. Now, who's he? Obviously, when you have a pronoun, you've got to go back and look for the antecedent. They say that the antecedent is in verse 26, where it says, the people of the prince who is to come shall destroy the city and the sanctuary. Now, they say the prince who is to come is the he who will make a covenant with them for 1 week and will break it in the middle. Well, they also believe that there's a gap of 2,000 years or more between verses 26 and 27, which, by the way, Daniel never gives a hint about, and there's no reason in the world to believe it. But the point here is they say the prince who is to come is the Antichrist. Now, that doesn't really make any sense because verse 26 says, after this period of time, the Messiah shall be cut off, that is, killed, and the people of the prince who is to come will destroy the city and the sanctuary. So that's the Romans. Well, who's the prince who is to come? Well, it's his people who do this. So the Roman authority, Titus, perhaps, the Roman general. But it's certainly not referring to someone in the end times. More than that, the prince who is to come is a minor player in the word, in the grammar of the verse. He's not even the subject of the sentence. The people are the subject of the sentence. It's the people of the prince who do something, which means the prince who is to come is not even the subject of a sentence. He's the object of a preposition. And somehow they think that he has bumped the Messiah out of center stage in this prophecy, and now he's the one making the covenant with the people. Now, I mean, this is fairly absurd if you're really trying to take the scriptures literally and make sense of them. He who confirms a covenant with many for 1 week must be the Messiah, because that's what the whole passage is about. The Messiah is mentioned in verse 25. The Messiah is mentioned in verse 26. And now he confirms a covenant with many for 1 week in 27. There's no reason why he would not be the Messiah, especially since we see that this actually happened. Jesus began his ministry to confirm the covenant that God had made with Israel, that he would, you know, send the Messiah, he would bring salvation, he would make a new covenant, and so forth. And at the beginning of Jesus' ministry, his ministry was a confirmation of these promises to Israel. However, there was only 1 week left of the 70 weeks, so there's only 7 years before this whole dealing with Israel would be ended. But in the middle of that 7 years, 3.5 years into Christ's ministry, he was crucified. He brought an end to the temple system. Now, the temple continued to operate until the Romans destroyed it, but not with legitimacy. The sacrifice of Christ, according to Hebrews, was the final sacrifice as far as God is concerned. So in the middle of the week, that is 3.5 years into his ministry, when he died, he brought an end to the sacrifice and offering. And that's why there's no sacrifices and offerings ever again that will ever be legitimate. Now, this is what the church pretty much believed. You have a very old Bible that recognizes this. I assume you mean in your cross-references in the Bible that when it says he will confirm a covenant with many for a week, you're cross-referencing an old Bible, which must be pre-dispensational. It's saying, well, this is at the Last Supper. Why? Because at the Last Supper, Jesus actually said, this is the new covenant. This cup is the new covenant. So he's confirming the covenant. Now, in other words, the prophecy is about Jesus. It's not about the Antichrist. And you say, is it blasphemous? You're really concerned that your friends are taking this passage that's about Jesus and they're making it about the Antichrist. So they're substituting Christ for the Antichrist in the passage. Well, this is what people do when they don't read the Bible carefully or think for themselves. They listen to their teachers. The dispensational system believes that the abomination of desolation in verse 27 is a future thing in the tribulation period. So they have to have somewhere we jump from Jesus' first coming at the end of the 69th week to, sometime 2,000 years later. There's no indicator in the passage that there's any such jump, but that works. They need it for their system. They want this to be about the end of the world, the end times, and it's just not. It's about the end of Israel. You see, the prophecy said there's going to be 490 years concerning your people, Daniel's people, the Jews. And so, after Jesus came, God didn't deal exclusively with the Jews anymore. There were still Jews who were saved, of course. All the early disciples were Jews. But, but God was not just dealing with the Jews as a nation. Now, if someone says, well, Jesus died in the middle of the week, what happened in the next 3.5 years? Well, it's not identified, but it certainly represents the remainder of the time that God was dealing exclusively with the Jews and not sending the gospel to the Gentiles. 3.5 years after the death of Jesus would be a pretty good estimate of when Saul got saved and was sent out as the first apostle sent specifically to the Gentiles. That could mark the official ending of God dealing only with the Jews. I don't know if that's what it is or not, but I will say that it's quite artificial to imagine that somehow the prophecy has leaped between verse 26 and 27, a chasm of 2,000 years without giving any notice at all, when the passage makes perfectly good sense. Just take it as a straight narrative of what's going to happen. Mm. It did happen. Jesus did end the sacrificial system 3.5 years after he appeared. So now, as far as...

0: prophecies that are applied to the end times by popular teachers were fulfilled even in Old Testament times when God brought Israel back and made them a nation again from all nations in 539 BC. But most people know very little about the history of Israel or the history of biblical times. And so it's very easy to fool people and say, oh, this is predicting what's happening today. Well, you know, if you were right, I'd agree with you, but that simply isn't true. And so your friends, I believe, are mistaken. Now, will it harm their souls? I think not. It's an honest mistake. But I think they should probably, if they love the Word of God, they should probably tremble at the Word of God instead of letting their teachers manipulate it like silly putty, you know? The Bible says that God will be with those who tremble at His Word. I think we should fear God when we're handling the Scriptures. The Bible says teachers will receive a stricter judgment. Now, I used to teach dispensationalism, but that teachers will receive a stricter judgment was always on my mind, which is one reason that when I began to see dispensationalism was false, even though it was embarrassing for me to tell people I'd been teaching wrong, I'd rather be embarrassed now than when I stand before God as a person who taught false things when I actually had reason to know they were false. I suspect your friends don't have any reason to know they're false at this point. They've heard only one thing from teachers that they respect. And, you know, just like the Catholics, they'll follow what the Pope says. Protestants do the very same thing with their pastors. They say they don't, but they do. So, you know, I mean, if they're saying, Carrie, I can't believe what you say because Pastor so-and-so or such and such an author who I respect says this is what it's about. Yeah, well, who is he? Is he your Pope now? Is he your Pope now? You don't follow the Scriptures. You just follow what he says. Look at the passage and then see what it says. Now, if your friends don't see it your way, don't condemn them. People can be blind. And like I said, many fall blindly what they've been taught. But it's a very good thing to question what people say, even if everybody's saying it. The truth is everybody isn't. It's just all the popular novelists and all the popular prophecy teachers, they're saying the same thing because it's that view that's popular. But the church didn't teach. That's not the teaching of the church throughout history. And it certainly shouldn't. There's nothing in the Bible to support it, so I don't think we should be perpetuating it. Carrie, I've talked to you for a long time, but that's my answer to you. I don't think they're blasphemous. Their hearts are probably right. But if they refuse to change when they begin to see what the Scripture says, they say, well, I still want to believe what I believe, I'd say that gets to be a little on the edge of blasphemy, when they should know, you know, when they can see enough evidence. This is talking about Jesus, but we're still going to make it about the Antichrist. All right, sister, thanks for your call.
1: Thank you.
0: All righty. Bye now. Jay in Memphis, Tennessee, welcome to the Narrow Path. Thanks for calling.
2: Thank you for taking my call, Steve. Let me preface my call by saying I'm totally blind. I'm 77. So I may have a little, sometimes my thoughts are not totally clear.
0: Okay.
2: But my question is, in the parable that Jesus gives, in regards to the man that didn't have on the proper garment and was thrown out.
0: Yes, Matthew 22.
2: And he concluded by saying, many are called, but few are chosen.
0: Mm-hmm.
2: That seemed to be out of place to me. Can you give me some insight on that scripture and why it said there about this one person?
0: Okay, well, the one person that gets thrown out is really representative of a class of people. He gives one example of someone who came to the wedding feast inappropriately attired. And to come to the king's wedding feast without proper attire is to show disrespect for the king. And anyone would know that. In other words, the person who came knew that he was not coming on the terms the king would approve, or anyone would approve when they invite you to the wedding. He's coming on his own terms. He's been invited to the feast. He shows up because I guess he likes the meal, but he comes on his own terms. He doesn't come on the king's terms, and as it turns out, he's called out on it, and he's thrown out of the feast. And then Jesus said, for many are called, few are chosen. Now, the earlier part of the parable many people had been called or invited

0: to the wedding feast. And Lot came. It says good and bad came, specifically mentions that good and bad people showed up. And the feast was furnished with guests. This is, of course, a reference to Gentiles coming into the church, if you read the context of the whole parable. The king had first invited his friends who represented the Jews. They didn't come, and therefore he burned down their city, which is what he did to Jerusalem in 70 AD. And then the message went out far and wide to the Gentiles, and they came in, but they weren't all good either. And therefore, at the end of that gathering in of the Gentiles into the church, comes the final judgment. Now, this man who's not properly attired at the wedding, he just represents a class of people. There's no reason to believe he's the only one, but he's singled out in order to make the point. The point is, you can come on God's terms, or you can come on your own terms. If you come on your own terms, you're not going to stay. If you come to Christ and you're still setting your own agendas and not surrendered to his, and you're still trying to please yourself and not please him, you'll be culled and thrown out. Now, so it's a parable. It's not literal, but the whole thing is saying is that there are people like this that will be excluded at the judgment, because although they may have come into the church, they may have come to Christ in some way, they didn't come on the terms he set. They came on their own terms. And so they'll be thrown out. Now, when he says many are called, few are chosen, I think chosen would mean chosen to go on into eternal life in the resurrection and the new earth, is to reign with Christ and so forth. Only a few who have come, many have been called in. The church has gathered many in, but not all of them have come on God's terms. And only the ones who have are going to be chosen. In Revelation, there's a passage about Christ and his armies coming, and those who are with him, it says, are called and chosen and faithful. So it's interesting, not all who are called are chosen. And perhaps not all who are chosen are faithful, I don't know, but these are the things that they have to have. They have to have all three of these traits. They were called, they were chosen, and they're faithful. But in this case, he's saying not everyone who's called is chosen. He doesn't discuss the faithful part, but because he's simply making the point that showing up isn't all that's required. A lot of people have been evangelized by preachers who said, all you need to do is come forward, just show up here and you'll go to heaven when you die. Just, I'll pray for you, come forward. Well, a lot of people have come forward and been prayed for and have not in any sense surrendered to Christ in their hearts. They have not laid down their own agendas. They have not forsaken all they have that Jesus said you must do in Luke 14, 33. At the end, although these people may spend their life in church, at the end they'll find out they didn't do the will of God. Remember what Jesus said at the end of Matthew, or near the end of Matthew 7, at the end of the Sermon on the Mount. He said, not everyone who says to me, Lord, Lord, will enter the kingdom of heaven, but he who does the will of my Father in heaven. Okay, not just talking about being a Christian, but doing what God calls you to do. And he says, many will say, Lord, we prophesied in your name. We cast out demons in your name. We did many mighty works in your name. He said, and I'll say to you, I never knew you. Depart from me. So this is the same kind of message put in a different story. These people have come. They have joined the Christian movement, but they haven't really become Christians. And they've only fooled themselves, like those people that Jesus said, hey, I never knew you. They thought they were Christians, but they apparently weren't listening to what being a Christian is. And that could be the fault of the preachers, because in many cases, the preachers have an obligation. I think they usually have an obligation to tell people what being a Christian is. But if the preachers don't tell them, they still have Bibles, and so they're still responsible. You still, if you have the Word of God on your shelf, there's no reason for you to die ignorant of what God expects of you. And you take a break. 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I'll be right back.
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0: Welcome back to the Narrow Path Radio broadcast. That announcement that we just played, it mentions there's a website with the transcripts of all of my lectures. 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If you didn't catch it, it's opentheo.org. Open, and then the second word is T-H-E-O, theo, like in theology, opentheo.org. Check it out. You'll see the transcripts of everything are there. And also the audio. You can actually listen to the audio while the transcript is before you. And the part that's being spoken on the audio will be underlined in the transcript, so the underline will move forward as the lecture. It's very cool. At opentheo.org. Okay. Oh, and he also mentioned the app. And I just want to repeat, you get our app from a browser page, not from the app store. Wherever you normally get your apps, that's not where our newest app is found. I recommend you go to the, if you want the app, and I definitely think you'd be amazed at all that's available there for you on it. You go to a browser, Safari, you know, Google, whatever browser you use, and go to the website there, and do this on your phone or your iPad. You go to the website, thenarrowpath.app. So it's almost like our website, but it's got app. It's .app, thenarrowpath.app. APP, yeah. So you'll find there instructions about how to download the thing onto your device, and it'll operate just like any other app, only with better information. So check it out. It's another of our many free resources that we provide. God provided, because volunteers did all the work on these things. I didn't do it. Okay, we'll talk to Michael in Inglewood, California. Hi, Michael. Welcome.
1: Hey, thank you, Steve. You were just talking about many are called, and that's kind of cool. It has to do with my question. And I've always had this kind of, I don't know, about Romans 8:28. Of course, in the KJV, it says the called with the definite article. Mm-hmm. And also in Romans 1 and 6, it says the called, but the Greek doesn't have the definite article in 1 and 6. While most other, you know, people quote it, they'll say, you know, for people who are called, they don't say the called. So I'm kind of wondering, why does Paul only use that here, and it's only used once in the Bible? And what does it mean to say the called instead of just saying many are called?
0: Okay, in my Bible, Romans 1:6 does have the definite article, among whom you also are the called of Jesus Christ. Are you saying in yours it doesn't have that?
1: No, I have it in Greek.
0: Okay, I'm not looking at the Greek, but usually if it wasn't in the Greek, it should be here in italics. I'll have to check that out separately. But, the called obviously means the called ones, just like the elect or the chosen would mean the chosen ones or the elect ones. It's just a manner of speaking. It's a, or even the dead are the dead ones, you know, I mean, sometimes it's when an adjective is it's used nominally. An adjective becomes a noun in those kinds of usages. And so the Christians are the called, or the elect, or the chosen, because we have been called. You know, Paul said in 1 Corinthians that the gospel is a foolishness to the Greeks. It's a stumbling block to the Jews, but to we who are called, it is the wisdom of God and the power of God. So Paul does refer to us as people who are called. And of course, here, he's using it somewhat differently than Jesus, because, although maybe not very differently, but, you know, I mentioned that Jesus spoke of those who are called simply are those who are evangelized. But the ones who are chosen are the ones who pass muster when the king comes and judges all things. Paul is assuming that all his readers are the called. I guess because they've heard the gospel. That was the call. Hearing the gospel is the call. And maybe he's not assuming they're all going to be passing the final exam, because he does say to the Corinthians, who he refers to called people, in 2 Corinthians 13, says, examine yourself, see if you're in the faith, you know. So like he says, don't you know that Jesus Christ is in you unless you're reprobate, you know. So, I mean, I guess some of the readers at Corinth he wasn't so sure about, but they were all called. Anyway, yeah, I don't know. I don't know why sometimes the definite article would be used and otherwise not. I would think the definite article simply means that the adjective is being used as a noun, as a subject. Is that
1: Thanks, Steve.
0: The whole of it?
1: Yes.
0: Okay, Michael. Thanks for your call, brother. Thanks for calling. Eric in South Indiana is next. Eric, welcome to the Narrow Path.
2: Hi, Steve. Can you hear me?
0: Uh-huh.
2: Okay, so I have a quick question for you. There's one pattern I notice after a Christian dies, or maybe living out the end of his life, is a smear campaign. And I hear you talking about Lonnie a lot, defending him. That's mm-hmm. one of my favorite stories. Can you tell me about Haile Selassie?
0: About what?
2: Can you tell me about Haile Selassie?
0: Haile Selassie?
2: Haile Selassie and how Haile Selassie, the emperor of
0: it's Haile,
2: Ethiopia.
0: Haile Selassie.
2: Haile, I'm sorry.
0: Yeah.
2: How did he become a Rastafarian? How did that happen?
0: It's a really a hard thing for me to answer, because I don't know the life story of Haile Selassie. But, yeah, the Rastafarians view him as sort of Christ and as an object of worship. And he was, of course, at one time the emperor or king or whatever of Ethiopia. And I don't really know how he came to be viewed that way. I don't know if he encouraged that I think Rastafarianism began in Jamaica, didn't it? I mean, not necessarily in Ethiopia, but it was made up of Ethiopian ideas about the Ethiopian king there. I'm afraid I'm going to have to plead ignorance here, because I've never really studied the man. I've never really studied Rastafarianism either. Of course, I've known plenty of Rastafarians, but I've never explored very deeply the origins of their beliefs. I mean, obviously, if someone thinks Haile Selassie was the Messiah, and they think that smoking weed is a sacrament, it's not a religious system I'd be interested in joining. But you could do? There's a thing called Wikipedia that could tell you probably everything. You're asking me about that, because I don't know. Thanks, Eric, for your call. Max in the Bronx, New York. Welcome to the Narrow Path.
3: Hey, Steve. Thanks for taking my call. I trust all is well. Before I continue with my question, just want to give a shout-out. I think your screen is David. He's doing an amazing job. Just want to give him some recognition.
0: Good
3: very
0: to hear.
3: Steve guy.
0: Good to hear. He works behind the scenes there every day, and I don't hear many comments about him. David, our call screener.
3: Yeah, yeah, very amicable. Nice guy. So to the question. I called you a while back, maybe a couple of months back, and I asked a question pertaining to the 50-year-old virgin, a woman, who was being duped, hoodwinked, by a man who said that he didn't say anything, actually. He didn't disclose the fact that he was impotent sexually and that he had ED, right? Erectile dysfunction. Now,
0: I don't remember that call. When did you call me about that?
3: Oh, wow. This is like 2 months. No, no. It got to be like 3 or 4 months ago. And I he kept talking to her that night when they're supposed to consummate. So the fact that they went to sleep the next night, he did the same thing. Finally, she said, "Hey, what's going on?" And he mentioned, "Oh, well, you know, I'm being honest. I got ED." Now you said that it wasn't a marriage because they didn't consummate, so it was okay for her to annul it or get a divorce.
0: Well, let me say this. That is my opinion. Obviously, I think the Catholic Church, and I'm not expert on Catholic doctrine either because I'm not a Catholic, think the Catholic Church would see that as one of the kinds of things that they would annul a marriage for. If a man deceived a woman and told and didn't let her know that he's marrying her, but they're not going to be able to consummate the marriage, that certainly is fraud on his part, and they didn't consummate it. Now, you know, generally speaking, I say what makes a wedding binding is the vows. When you make vows, you're supposed to keep those vows. But if you make vows, under fraudulent circumstances and you've been mistaken, because someone, a very important part of what being married is, was you know, he's not planning to do that, then he's totally fraudulent. So I would think that there's a reason why the Bible speaks of the sexual act between the couple as the becoming one flesh. Paul speaks about it even in case of a man with a prostitute becomes one flesh, and he's made no vows to her. So Jesus said, what God has joined together, let no man put asunder. But if they're not one flesh yet, then I don't think that they've been joined together. And therefore, I think that breaking up is, there's a good case for it.
3: Yeah, yeah. And actually, I thought that was a great, insightful way of seeing it, and I actually agree. But what came to mind to ask you, unfortunately, I didn't get a chance to follow it up, but this is my question, is the fact that what lies, if any, or what deceptions, if any, after now, not before, after consummation, warrant a dissolution or a divorce? Could it be something someone says that they are financially secure and they really broke? Could it be health issues like the guy, or AIDS? Maybe they have herpes. Maybe they have ED. Whatever problems they have.
0: Now, let me ask you, are you asking about lies that are discovered after consummation, but they were exactly lies before the marriage took place? Yeah.
3: No,
0: well,
3: after.
0: Yeah. After, well, let's just put it. If a guy has venereal disease and therefore, just like the guy with ED, can't consummate, venereal disease, he shouldn't consummate and he shouldn't expect the woman to want him to. That would be, I think, a similar case to what I was just saying. Now, if he said he had a lot of money and he didn't, well, shame on him. But having a lot of money or not having a lot of money is not one of the things that defines marriage. If you cannot consummate your marriage, that's in the very definition of marriage. If you don't have a lot of money, what's that?
3: No, no. The person with, let's say, AIDS or anything crazy disease, they lied, but they did consummate. That's what I'm saying. The consummation has occurred. And then the woman finds out that scenario. Then.
0: Yeah, well, I think that she has every right to cut off relations at that point. You know?
3: I agree.
0: Okay. So, I don't think any woman or man is required to have sexual relations with a spouse who did not tell them that they've got a contagious, possibly life-threatening disease that's sexually transmitted. That's terrible. In fact, I think if somebody has a fatal disease, potentially fatal disease, and they don't let somebody know it and they sleep with them, whether it's their spouse or anyone else, I think they should be brought up on charges of attempted murder.
3: I agree. Yes, that's actually a law. And
0: all right.
3: Just one last one. It's not the same question. Now, obviously, today we having people who are in the trans community and all that stuff. And some people you won't know because everything is done so neatly, if you know what I mean. So, of course, it would absolutely absolve someone if they found out the person was born a certain way and they actually, transformed to another way, then that would also be grounds for I'm out of here, correct?
0: Oh, absolutely. You mean if you're a man and you think you're marrying a woman, but it's really a man who now has had surgery to look like a woman? Yeah, I would say that's the kind of fraud that would definitely nullify the marriage.
3: Yeah,
0: absolutely.
3: Yeah, I just wanted to.
0: All right, brother. Thanks for your call. Let's talk next to Daryl in Indiana. Daryl, welcome to the Narrow Path. Thanks for calling.
4: Hey, Steve. Thank you.
0: Uh-huh.
4: Hey, something. Can you hear me okay?
0: Yes, go ahead.
4: Okay. Something I think is worthy of consideration when a lot of people call in about questions about the last days and being chosen of God. I think there's a scripture in Joel 2:28-29 when the Lord is referencing this through the Apostle Peter. In the last days, he will pour out his spirit upon all flesh. And on the day of Pentecost, Peter quoted this scripture, showing that there was a fulfillment.
0: I agree, but that doesn't sound like a question. What would your question be?
4: Well,
0: I agree with you on that.
4: I think my comment is a lot of people are misled about biblical salvation. In other words, they believe that they can be saved just by believing and not receiving the gift of the Holy Ghost and being baptized in the name of the Lord Jesus Christ for forgiveness of sins. And so without the biblical salvation, there's a lot of error in their interpretation and understanding of the scriptures. Just like Nicodemus was confused when Jesus came to him.
0: Okay, it doesn't sound like you have a question. Do you have a question?
4: Well, my question is, what is your view about the new birth according to Jesus Christ, about when he told Nicodemus to be born of the water and the Spirit?
0: All right. Well, a lot of people, and maybe you, believe that being born of water and the Spirit means being baptized in water and baptized in the Spirit. Now, I'll tell you, I'd fully believe in the mandatory nature of water baptism for a person who becomes a Christian. They should be baptized in water, and they should be as soon as possible. I also believe in the baptism of the Spirit. So I'm not coming against anything about the baptism in water or the baptism of the Spirit. I'm just saying that when Jesus talked about being born of water and the Spirit, I'm not sure that he was talking about baptism there, only because there's no reason why Nicodemus would be expected to understand it at baptism. He's talking about being born. And if Jesus was talking about being baptized, I think it'd be very easy for him to say, unless a man is baptized in water and baptized in the Spirit, he can't enter the kingdom. That'd be a better way to make it clear. After all, John the Baptist had already used the term baptized in the Holy Spirit and also in water. So Jesus could simply, and no doubt Nicodemus came to Jesus, partly because John the Baptist had commended him. So I think that if Jesus had used the same language John did, you need to be baptized in water, you need to be baptized in the Spirit, I think that he would have been clearer. If he said you have to be born again, and he did, and Nicodemus said, well, does a man have to go back into his mother's womb and be born over again? Now, Jesus made it very clear, no, you have to be born of water, and you have to be born of the Spirit. There's nothing in that statement that would communicate to, at least if I were Nicodemus, I would have no reason to believe he's talking about baptism there. Being born of water is mentioned in verse 5, but in verse 6, he seems to exchange that term for born of the flesh. Because in both verse 5 and 6, he uses the term, you got to be born of the Spirit. And in both verses, he contrasts being born of the Spirit with another kind of birth. In verse 5, that other kind of verse he calls being born of water. In verse 6, he calls that other kind of birth being born of the flesh, which means physical birth. And when people are physically born, there is a bursting forth from the waters, or a breaking of the waters as the baby's about to come out. I'm not sure that's enough of a phenomenon to explain why you call natural birth being born of water, but you are born through water. And when Jesus said that which is born of the Spirit is Spirit, that which is born of the flesh is flesh, he seems to be contrasting physical birth with spiritual birth, as opposed to, water baptism with spiritual baptism. I don't think that's what he's talking about there. Now, on the other hand, I know that you want to emphasize baptism, and so do I, because I think lots of people who've been evangelized have not been told that once you have repented of your sins and believed in Christ, you're commanded to be baptized in water. And so if somebody can do that, they should. Now, if somebody were, let's just say they gave their heart to Christ and they repented of their sins, and they determined they're going to follow Christ the rest of their life, and they just have no way of getting baptized in water. There are some people, some people in the Churches of Christ do, and some people in the Churches of Christ don't, think that there can be a special mercy for those who have no possibility of being baptized in water. Let's just say they're going down in a flaming airplane, and they cry out to God and repent, and they're dead a few seconds later on the ground, didn't get baptized. Some people say, well, snooze, you lose. You go to hell because you didn't get baptized earlier in your life. Others would say, well, baptism, obviously, what God's looking for is somebody whose heart is right. He commands people whose hearts are right to get baptized and to receive the Spirit. But if they have no possibility of doing so, I think if their heart is right toward God, that's what matters, and that's what rebirth is. But how many people really are in that position that they can't be baptized? I'm just going to say, we are commanded to be baptized. It's not optional. It's a mandate. And if somebody can be baptized, they should. And it's hard to imagine someone who can't be baptized unless, let's just say, they got saved reading a Gideon's Bible in a motel and they don't know anyone who to baptize them. You can't just walk up to a stranger on the street, hey, would you baptize me? Basically, you get baptized by Christians into a church. And if you don't know what church you're going to be in, and if you don't have any guidance about that, and if, you know, then you're going to have to do some research. You should join a church. But even if they can't be baptized the moment they are converted, they should be baptized as soon as they are connected with other Christians. And that should be as immediately as possible. All right. I appreciate your call, brother.
4: What's that? Can make a comment about what you just said?
0: Well, quickly, I've got a lot of calls waiting. I've got a few minutes left. Go ahead. You're not going quickly enough. I want to get some more callers on here, please. Let's talk to Matt in Whittier, California. Hi, Matt. Welcome.
5: Hey, Steve.
0: Hey.
5: My question is regarding A.W. Pink's book, The Attributes of God.
0: Mm-hmm.
5: In it, he presents the view that everything that happens in the world has been preordained by God, and that Jesus Christ dying on the cross didn't actually change who God is or was. My question would be, does the Bible refute or affirm these claims? And how does Pink's view differ from your hermeneutics?
0: Okay. Well, A.W. Pink was a very emphatic Calvinistic writer, a good, inspiring writer. He loved the Lord. He loved the Word of God. And many people think he's among the most, top commentators. But like many commentators, he was Calvinistic. Now, a Calvinist is one who believes that all things are ordained by God. And in many respects, that ordination by God refers to God actually actively making things happen. R.C. Sproul, another Calvinist, also said, if there's one atom in the universe that's not being controlled by God, then he's not sovereign. Well, it depends on what you mean by controlled. I would say this. If there's anything in the universe that God doesn't allow, and it happens anyway, then I'd say he's not sovereign. And he is. He is sovereign. But his sovereignty, the word sovereignty, does not refer to someone who controls everything. That's kind of how Calvinism uses the term and assumes it to mean that. It assumes that if we say God is sovereign over everything, that means he micromanages. It's also called meticulous providence, that everything that happens down to the smallest detail is happening through God's direct providence, making it happen. The Bible does not teach that specifically, because it does teach that people do things that God was not happy about. In fact, he even said, I didn't tell you to do that. I didn't even cross my mind. He told in Jeremiah, those things. There are things that people do that God did not ordain for them to do. But does that mean he wasn't sovereign? No, it means that his exercise of his sovereignty is such as to allow some people to make their own decisions that he's not directly controlling. Now, he doesn't let them do everything they want to, because there would be some things that if they chose to do it, it could, interfere with his purposes. And he is sovereign. Sovereign means he's got the right to do whatever he wants. But having the right to do whatever you want doesn't mean that you choose to do, to involve yourself in every little thing. Kings of countries are sovereigns. They can do what they want, but most of them don't want to interfere in the private lives of their citizens 24/7. Most of them don't care what the average peasant eats for dinner or how early in the morning he gets up and, how many, what clothes he puts on. I mean, most kings, though they have the right to do what they want, they don't have any problem letting some of the people subject to them make some decisions for themselves. And this does not compromise their sovereignty. Calvinism, at least many Calvinists, teach that, everything has to be ordained directly by God, every move, every choice that people make, or else somehow God's not in control. Well, let's just put it this way. If somebody's going to make a choice, that God did not ordain. And he doesn't want them to do it. He can stop them because he can do whatever he wants to. But that doesn't mean he always does stop them. And we find people do things that upset him. We could say he didn't stop them, but he didn't give permission either. You know, they're doing what he told them not to do, like Adam and Eve eating the fruit. Now, according to Calvinism, Adam and Eve ate the fruit because God ordained that they would, and it was inevitable before they were ever born, before they were created. It was decreed in the counsels of God that Adam and Eve would eat that fruit. Now, see, I believe that's not true. It's awfully kind of harsh to make people do something, then punish them because they did it. I believe God gave them a free will. I don't say he was surprised at the way they exercised it, but the point is, he could give them free will or not. And, you know, when he made the animals, he didn't give them free will like he gave people. So God doesn't have to give free will, but when he made people, he didn't want just another kind of animals. He wanted a being that is in his own image, a being that has some volitional, rational functions like he does. And in doing so, I believe, and I think all Christians do except for Calvinists, that God made humans with the freedom to do things that God would actually prefer they didn't do. But he doesn't stop them unless he feels he has to, and he can. But he doesn't get involved in every mistake they make. He lets people choose. He lets the consequences come for their actions. And, you know, 40 men wanted to kill Paul. They said they wouldn't eat or drink anything till they'd killed Paul. And, God didn't tell them to do that. But he also didn't want Paul dead, so he stopped them. The Bible says God intervened, and they weren't able to get to Paul. So God can stop people from doing things if they're doing them will foul things up badly. But also, many times he lets us make decisions, so he doesn't control every little thing, though he can if he wants to. I'm out of time. Our website is thenarrowpath.com. We do have a Zoom meeting tonight. Find out how to get on it.
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16: This message of Haggai is for those who claim to know the Lord Jesus Christ, those who are submitted to him as Lord, those who took him as Savior of their life. This message today is for those who refuse to conform to the increasingly godless society. This message today is for those who have stood firm in the midst of the pressure of compromise. It's for those who love people enough to tell them the truth about the gospel. Here's what the Lord's saying. Stay strong. Examine your life.
15: Look around and see or hear someone stand up for the truth. And you'll quickly see and hear the harassment descend. And then you'll quickly see and hear the not-so-subtle pressure to compromise. Well, up next on Leading the Way, Dr. Youssef looks at words in the book of Haggai. Hear words from a long time ago that offer challenge and courage for everything that was going on back then. And practical words about everything that's going on right now. 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
16: In times when people call good evil and evil good, there's a word from the Lord. In the times when wrong is called right and right is called wrong, there is a word from the Lord. In times when millions of people are departing from the truth one step at a time, at a time when thousands of pastors and preachers are slowly but surely undermining the truth of the Word of God and compromising it, in a time when many are unable to stand under the heat of the pressure of culture, in times when whole Christian denominations that once believed and taught the Word of God, now they've departed from it, we have a word from the Lord. In the times when people are undermining the authority of the Word of God, denying its relevance and mocking its power, we have a word from the Lord. During times like ours, the Lord speaks afresh from the ancient prophet Haggai. And he's speaking to the remnant. And to put it in the words of the prophet himself, both in verse 5 and 7, repeated twice. And the message is this: give careful thought to your ways. Give careful thought to your ways. This short series of messages I'm doing from the book of Haggai is truly a word from the Lord for each one of us. And I pray that everyone at the sound of my voice will take it to heart. In periods of history like our history, we are facing unprecedented challenges economically. When we're facing challenges morally, spiritually, where people's love for God has grown cold, during these times, times of danger, times of trouble, times of confusion, times when people are asking questions, even those who don't believe in God, saying, "Where is God?" Times like these, it is of uttermost importance for believers to know what to do. It can make all the difference in the world. Please hear me right, because I'm aware of the fact that not many people like to do self-examination. And yet the scripture, both in the Old and the New Testament, says, examine yourself, examine yourself, examine yourself. And here is in the book of Haggai, said, know where you stand. Examine yourself. Now, not many people like the word examination. I'm aware of that. In fact, I remember when I was a kid, only the nerds like exam time. Most of us just crammed in the last minute. When I thought of this, thought of the two boys who were talking with each other, and one said to the other, he said, "Why does your grandma spend so much time examining the Bible?" And the other boy said, "I don't know. She may be cramming for her finals." Now I'm going to take you back to the year 520 BC. But don't switch off on me. This is not a boring ancient history time. This is a word from the Lord. The year 520. Year 520 would have been just like any other year. In fact, most historians would have probably glanced over it and forgot all about it. But in Israel's history, it was a very significant year. It was so important in the mind of God that he had to send one of his very special prophets to bring a word to the people in times of crisis, a crisis in faith, crisis in commitment, crisis in dedication, that God had to bring the prophet Haggai in order that he might speak a word to his people. You say, how come? Well, 18 years earlier, and that is the year 538, the Persian emperor Cyrus, who have taken over the Babylonian Empire, he issued a decree. And the decree says that God's people can return back from exile. They can return back from the land of slavery. They can return back to their own land, to Jerusalem. And that was in fulfillment of a promise that God made through the prophet Jeremiah 70 years earlier. God said, I'm going to allow you to get into that exile, but in 70 years' time, I'm going to remember you, and I'm going to send you back to Jerusalem, bring you back to the heart of God, bring you back to the heart of worship, bring you back to me. But alas, of the hundreds of thousands of Jews were in Babylon at the time, only around 50,000 returned under the leadership of the governor that was appointed. The rest of the Jews, well, they were enjoying pagan lifestyle too much in Babylon to go back to God. There were lots of business to be done in Babylon. There were lots of entertainment to be had in Babylon. There were lots of distraction from the faith that we can get into. In fact, in the fall of 538 BC, the faithful Jews who trusted God, who anchored their hope on the promise of God, who were waiting for God to fulfill His promise, they returned. In the fall of 538, by the spring of next year, the following year, that is only 6 months, they began the foundation of clearing the debris and beginning to build the destroyed temple of God in Jerusalem. They were the real deal. These were the real people of God. They are not the ones who stayed in Babylon. They're the ones who came back. The moment they began to lay the foundation of the temple and clear the rubble, trouble began. But beloved, listen to me. It's always the case in your life and in your life and in mine. It's always the case. Whenever you begin to take your walk with Jesus seriously, whenever you begin to read the Word of God regularly, whenever you begin to rebuild your faith on God, whenever you begin to take responsibility for building your family on the foundation of the Word of God, whenever you do that, trouble always follows. Whenever you do that, opposition will rise its ugly head. Whenever you do that, discouragement will set in. Whenever you do that, some will mock you. Others will distract you. Others still will place obstacles in your way. And so with that kind of opposition, the work of God came to a standstill. In the New Testament, we have no temples. You are the temple of the Holy Spirit. The Bible said it again and again that the Holy Spirit dwells in us. And we are the temple of God. We are the ones who are worshiping God. We are the one with whom God is present. We don't have to go to a building to find God. He is dwelling in us. And I'm not exaggerating to say right at this moment of our time, many a Christian life, many a Christian home, many a Christian church, they living in a greater ruin than the temple of God in the days of the prophet Haggai. And so from 538 BC to 520 BC, when God finally had to send this prophet Haggai to wake them up, to call them to repentance, to call them to renewal, to realize what they've done. They came and they started well, but they're finishing badly. To warn them of the consequences of not finishing strong, to warn them of the danger of giving up halfway, to warn them of the terrible result of losing interest in the priority of God. And in many ways, the Lord has a word for us from this very same prophet today. Be forewarned of the danger of not building our homes on the foundation of the Word of God. Be forewarned of the danger of getting too busy with life's problems and falling away. Be forewarned of the danger of following the popular culture. Be forewarned of neglecting your spiritual life. Be forewarned. Who is this prophet Haggai? Where did he come from? We have absolutely no idea. He is one prophet that we don't know much about at all. But might as well. Because you see, the messenger means nothing. The message means everything. The truth is, Haggai was one of the very last prophets that God sent in the Old Testament. And then Revelation stopped. There was no word from the Lord. It was Haggai, Zechariah, and Malachi. And then it ended. But his message is very simple. It really is a very simple message. But it's also a very different message from the rest of the prophets. The prophet's message was always to those who are sinful, living in a sinful lifestyle, and those who are self-righteous, to repent because the judgment of God is around the corner. That's the message of all the prophets. But Haggai's message is very different. It really is. You say, why? Because his audience was the believers. His audience was the remnant. His audience were those who knew God. His remnant were those who worshiped God. True, they neglected the rebuilding of the temple. True, they lost heart and interest halfway through. But nonetheless, they had spiritual sensitivity left. To be sure, their priorities got muddled. To be sure, they began to live for self-interest, not the interest of God. To be sure, they were temporary, forgot the glory of God and why they even came back from exile, why they were delivered from the slavery. To be sure, they had shifted their focus, but nonetheless, they were the right people at the right place, doing the right thing for the right reasons. And these are my 4 points. These are the 4 points of the message. If you're taking notes, write them down. This message is for the right people who are in the right place, who are doing the right things, and who are doing it for the right reasons. That's what a message is. It's to everyone who believes in the Lord Jesus Christ, everyone who claims to know Him as personal Savior and Lord. What do I mean by the right people? Are there right people and wrong people? Yes. Their devotion and zeal were unquestioned. After all, they could have stayed in Babylon, but they didn't. They chose to return to the heart of God. They chose to return to the Lord. And that is why they were called the remnant. The word remnant always refers to the ones who remained. That's where it comes from. They remained faithful believers in spite of opposition, in spite of difficulties, in spite of distractions. But out of the hundreds of thousands of Jews who are in slavery in Babylon, a handful, 50,000, returned. That's it. So these are the right people. These were not the compromisers. These were not the people who half-hearted forgot. No, they were the right people. In fact, 42,360, to be exact, plus 7,337 servants and 200 singers. They're only the ones who came. They left the life of comfort. They left the life of ease. They dedicated themselves to God. They are the ones who made the long journey back to the heart of God. They're the ones who came to follow this man, Zerubbabel, which was an expression of their devotion to the Lord. It's an expression of their zeal for His house. They distinguished themselves from the masses who fell into the cultural pressure of Babylon and ended up in conformity, that you could hardly distinguish them from the non-believers. Listen to me. This message of Haggai is for those who claim to know the Lord Jesus Christ, those who are submitted to Him as Lord, those who took Him as Savior of their life. This message today is for those who have not stained their garments with the stain of sin, for those who refuse to conform to the increasingly godless society, for those who have stood firm in the midst of the pressure of compromise. It's for those who have been separated and set aside for God and for His work. It's for those who love people enough to tell them the truth about the gospel. And here's what the Lord's saying. Stay strong. Examine your life. Determine where you stand. He's speaking to the right people. But He's also speaking to those who are in the right place. The right place. They were in Jerusalem. They were not in Babylon. They were in Jerusalem. They sacrificed everything to prove their love for the Lord. The right people will always be in the right place. It is absolutely true. The true and discerning believer could not sit for too long where the gospel is being compromised. It cannot happen. I've seen it over and over and over again. And Haggai was speaking to the right people who were faithful. And they found themselves in the right place, worshiping and serving the living God. But also, thirdly, they were doing the right thing. They were doing the right work. Of course, there were too many good things that needed to be done. They're all good. Coming back from exile, they need to provide homes for their families. They needed to make a living. They needed to establish schools and shops and businesses. All good. All good stuff. These are valued and important things to do. But above all, these right people at the right place wanted to do the work of God. They placed their desire to serve God above their desire to serve their family or serve themselves. No wonder Jesus said, "Seek ye first the kingdom of God and His righteousness, and all of your needs will be met." In fact, the book of Ezra, for those of you not familiar with the Old Testament, the book of Ezra gives you the details about these folks who returned from Babylon. Ezra and Nehemiah, both are books written for that time period. But in the book of Ezra, tells you more, give you more detail about these folks who came back to Jerusalem from Babylon. As soon as they got back, the first thing they did, they took a free will offering. They were the right people at the right place, doing the right things. And their free will offering, let me just give you a little bit of example of what it meant for those 50,000 folks. I don't know how that makes how many families. But they gave 1,100 pounds of gold, 3 tons of silver. They were the right people in the right place, doing the right things. They gave of themselves to the work of God, and God blessed them. They put God's interest above their own interest, and that was not forgotten by God. Make no mistake about it, God will not forget your labor of love. And Haggai was speaking to these right people who were in the right place, who were doing the right things, and they were doing it for the right reason, which is my fourth point. Today, every time you watch the news, you find that atheists, agnostics, pagans, they're all doing good things. Through the United Nations, they're feeding the hungry, they're digging for wells, they're trying to stop human trafficking, all the good things. They're doing the. But if you ask any of them, why are you doing this? They would say to you, it makes me feel good. It makes me feel good. In other words, it's just helping me ease my guilty conscience. But beloved, you know and I know, the only thing that eliminates the guilt from our conscience is the blood of Jesus Christ that was shed on Calvary. But when God's people serve, when God's people give of themselves, they're doing it for the right reasons. They're doing it in thanksgiving for their redemption. They're doing it in gratitude for their salvation. They're doing it to please the Lord and bless the Lord. These folks returned from Babylon to Jerusalem, and they began to build. To be sure, They were not doing it to restore their national pride. They were not doing it to assert their independence. They were not doing it because it makes them feel good. They were not doing it because they have guilty conscience. No. In fact, they trusted God. They put their faith in the promise of God. They proved that they trusted God. But they were faithful to the Lord for keeping His promise that He made 70 years earlier. And they trusted in God. In thanksgiving to the faithfulness of God, they came back to Jerusalem.

0: And that temptation came at the most crucial time in the history of God's people. The most crucial time. Always Satan will tempt you to give up at the crucial time. And beloved, as I look around and see the saints of God who have prayed for revival, the saints of God who wanted to see God do his work with power, saints who have zeal for the gospel, and their zeal is undeniable. But they today discouraged. They're discouraged. Beloved, this is the crucial time. This is not the time to fall in the temptation of giving up. This is not the time to lose hope. This is not the time to stop going to prayer meeting. This is not the time to just show up at church a few minutes late or leave a few minutes early and think you're a great spiritual giant. This is not the time. This is the time for you to text everyone on your list to say, hey, I'm going to church, come with me. This is the time where the work of God needs to be rebuilt. This is the time to begin to build the kingdom of God. The faithful Israelites were facing these temptations, and they fell for them. They fell for them. In the next message, we're going to see if they took heed of the words of the prophet, the warning of the prophet, or not. The question is, will you take heed? Will you take that as a word from the Lord and a warning for us not to relax our grasp? Will you consider your ways? Will you renew your zeal and your commitment to be united in prayer, to seek God now more than ever before?
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7: You know, sometimes people say to me, well, the law of God was done away with. If the law of God was done away with, Jesus would not have had to die. because he died because we broke the law. The law of God is enshrined. It is tabernacled there beneath the very throne of God in the sanctuary. And the priest comes and sprinkles the pure blood above the broken law. Thank God that the blood of Christ can be sprinkled over our transgressions, that the blood of Christ can be sprinkled over our sins. Thank God in the judgment hour, there is our high priest sprinkling in symbol his blood over the law that we have broken so that we can go free. And as our names come up in judgment, Jesus says, this man, this woman is one of mine. My blood covers their sin and pardons their sin. But notice, this is not sin-laden blood now that is sprinkled. It is pure blood. When we confess our sins, they're covered by the blood of Christ. But one day, heaven itself must be cleansed. One day, the record of those sins must be blotted out forever. So that leads us to understand the difference between the covering of sin and the blotting out of sin. When we confess our sins, they are covered by the blood of Jesus. But yet the record of that sin remains in heaven until the day that Christ finally blots sin out of the universe. So day by day we seek him and we say, Jesus, I long for you not only to blot sin out of the record in heaven, but Jesus, my longing is to blot for you to blot sin out of the temple of in my heart. Lord, blot sin out of my life. Lord Jesus, by your grace, blot out that evil temper, blot out that lust, blot out that anger, blot out that resentment. Jesus, I have confessed it. Jesus, I want it blotted out of my life. Now notice, some people say, well, what could there be in heaven that could ever need to be cleansed? The Bible is very clear. It talks about the sanctuary in Hebrews 9, verse 22 and 23. It says, apart from the shedding of blood, there is no remission of sins. It was needful, therefore, that the copies of the things in heaven should be cleansed in this way. Now, notice the expression, it was needful. That means it has to be done. But that heavenly things themselves should be cleansed with more costly sacrifices. Is there anything up in heaven that needs to be cleansed? According to this text, there is. What is it? The stream of sin that has been transferred through the record of sin into heaven by the blood of the blood of Christ, that record still remains. And Jesus, through this ancient sanctuary service on the Day of Atonement, is revealing just how heaven is going to be cleansed through the blood of Christ. Now, how could anything in heaven need cleansing? The sprinkled blood spoke of pardon. It spoke of covering. But God desires not only to cover sin, but he desires to blot it out of the universe forever. The blotting out of sin was typified by the services of the Day of Atonement, the climax in the round of ministration dealing with sin. So here you have this final end of sin. I am so glad that sin is not going to remain forever, aren't you? I'm so glad that there's a record of sin that's going to be gone forever. I'm so glad that sin will be blotted out of the universe, never to raise up its ugly head again. That's why the Bible says, but he not only wants to blot sin out of the heavenly sanctuary, he wants to blot sin out of the sanctuary in the temple of our hearts. Look, Acts 3, verse 19 to 21. Repent, therefore, and be converted, that your sins may be what? Blotted out, so that the times of refreshing may come from the presence of the Lord, and that he may send Jesus Christ, who was preached to you before, whom heaven must receive until the times of the restoration of all things. God wants to restore all things. He wants to restore his image in your life. The Bible says, 1 John 3, verse 1 and 2, beloved, now are we the sons of God. Yet it doth not yet appear what we shall be. But when he shall appear, we shall be like him, for we shall see him as he is. You said, how can God ever do that in my life? The Bible says, Hebrews 12, verse 1 and 2, that he is the author and the finisher of our faith. Philippians chapter 1, verse 6 says that he that has begun a good work in you is going to finish it. God is going to do something amazing with you. Look, when a child is in the first grade, are they in school? Are they in school? Do they know algebra, trigonometry, and calculus? I know you got smart kids. Do they know algebra, trigonometry, and calculus? No. But if they stay in school, will they one day have a class in algebra?
9: Yes.
7: Look, you're in school with Jesus. Don't go out of school. As long as you stay in the school of Christ, committed to him, he will work miracles in your life that you cannot imagine. As you come to him every day and let the light of his word shine in your life, as you come to him every day and feast on the bread of life, as you come to him, don't let the devil discourage you. Don't let the devil say to you, you're not good enough. Don't let the devil say to you, you'll never make it. Because he that has pardoned your sins will give you power and strength in your life. Because God has spoken it by the mouth of all his holy prophets since the world began. And I believe it, friends. What about you? Now, what's the difference between sprinkled blood in the holy place and sprinkled blood in the most holy place? The sprinkled blood in the holy place records the record of our sin. The stream of sin goes in through the lamb carried by the priest there. The sprinkled blood in the holy place is sin-tinged blood. The sprinkled blood in the most holy place is not sin-tinged blood. It's pure blood that will cleanse. The blood in the holy place represents sins covered. The blood in the most holy place represents sins blotted out. Why doesn't God blot out our sins as soon as sinners confess them? Why doesn't he just blot sin out? For two reasons. Number one, God never takes away your freedom of choice. When you come to Christ, he's going to forgive you instantly and immediately. No questions about it. But the record of that sin is up there in the sanctuary. And if you want to go looking for it, you want to go hunting it, you want to go take it back, he's not going to take that away from you. So when he blots out sin finally, it's because we have confessed that sin, we repent of that sin, and we don't want it anymore. We say, Lord, I want to be done with that thing. But there's a second reason why you have the blotting out of sin. And it's this. The blotting out of sin in heaven's sanctuary is so that the whole universe will be totally, absolutely clean. And there won't even be a record of sin any longer. It's going to be gone, completely gone. In those Day of Atonement services, when the priest left the sanctuary, when he came out, you remember when he went into the sanctuary, the Lord's goat was slain. But there was one other goat left. Now, the Bible says that he came out of the sanctuary now. Leviticus 16, verse 21. And Aaron shall lay both his hands on the head of the live goat. Now remember, when you lay your hands on the animal, what are you doing? You're not only confessing, but you're transferring what? Ownership. So here, Aaron comes out of the most holy place. He carries with him out all the sin that has been accumulating through the record of sin in the sanctuary. He lays both of his hands on the head of the live goat. Sin is, the guilt of sin is transferred. He confesses, now notice what he confesses, over it all the iniquities of the children of Israel and all their transgressions. This is not a goat that is a savior. The savior's pure blood has cleansed the sanctuary. But here, all of the guilt of sin, all of the shame of sin, all of the condemnation of sin, all of the failures, all of the rebellion, all of that now is placed on the head of this goat. It says, in all their sins, putting them on the head of the goat, and he shall send it away into the wilderness by the hand of a suitable man. So this goat is taken away. This goat that now bears the responsibility here. This goat is called Azazel. It represents Satan. So at the end of time, Christ leaves heaven's sanctuary, and Satan bears all the responsibility, all the guilt, all the shame of sin. He is led far away and eventually burned. burned and consumed in the lake of fire, and the universe is clean, and we rejoice with Jesus forever and ever and ever and ever through the ceaseless ages of all eternity. What do you say? Praise God. That one day the devil that's tempted us, one day that the devil that has led us into sin, one day the devil that has tried to trip you up, one day he bears the responsibility, he bears the guilt, he bears the condemnation. He's led away forever and ever. Now there in that judgment, previous to that final day, somebody is thinking here, but Pastor, what if I don't pass the judgment? I want you to take you up into the courtroom of heaven. I want you to look up there at thousands and thousands of heavenly beings. The cherubims are there. The seraphims are there. Angels are there. They crowd in around the throne of God. Daniel saw it actually in Daniel 7 verse 9 and 10. Daniel says, I kept looking until the thrones were set up. This is during this Day of Atonement. This is previous to the sins being put on Satan. But this is what leads up to it that's so exciting and thrilling.
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7: I kept looking until the thrones were set up. The Ancient of Days. Who's the Ancient of Days? God the Father took his seat. Thousands, thousands were attending to him. Thousands of angels gather around. There's nothing more interesting, more fascinating, more captivating in the universe than this. The thousands of angels gather around. The Bible says myriads were standing before him. The court was set. The books were open. Here is earth's final judgment before the guilt of sin is placed upon Satan. And there, as Daniel looks up, he sees this judgment scene. A son of man enters the court. Daniel says, I beheld till the son of man came. He enters the heavenly court. And as Jesus walks into the courtroom, every voice is hushed. And Jesus walks right to the judgment bar of God. The Bible says, Daniel 7, verse 13, he came to the Ancient of Days and was presented before him. Jesus comes there before the very throne of God. Why is this Son of Man? Why is this our high priest? He's actually treated like a prisoner before the bar of God because he stands there and your name comes up in judgment. And all of the universe is hushed. You are so valuable to God that nobody will be saved or lost by the stroke of some cosmic pen, but your name comes up before God. And Jesus steps forward and he says, Mark Finley deserves eternal death. He deserves to go into the grave and never come out. But before the universe, he says, Father, I died that death. I was judged as guilty. I was condemned for his sins. He's come to me. His sins are covered with my blood. Now, Father, by grace, blot them out of the record forever. And the whole universe begins to sing. Worthy, worthy is the Lamb that was slain to receive riches and power and glory forever. Your name comes up. Alice or Mary or Sally or John or Peter, Harry, your name comes up before God. And you are one of his children, bought by the blood of Christ. And as your name comes up, Jesus steps forth and he says, this man, this woman is one of mine. My blood covers their sin. They came to me and confessed. And now the record of that sin is expunged, blotted out of the whole universe. Jesus was judged as a prisoner before the bar of God. The gospel is good news. Jesus Christ has earned the right to take our place in the judgment. If we stand in the judgment alone, there is no way we can be saved. But if we stand in the judgment with God, there is no way that we can be lost. Look, Hebrews 9, verse 28. Can you read it with me, please? Christ was once offered to bear the sins of many, and unto them that look for him shall he appear the second time without sin unto salvation. Notice what the text says. Christ was once offered to bear the sins of many. That's on the cross. And unto them that look for him, he shall appear the second time without sin. What does it mean that Jesus will appear the second time without sin? He comes this time not as a sin bearer. He comes this time not to bear our sin, but to deliver us from this world of sin and ultimately place the responsibility all on Satan. Notice Hebrews 9, verse 26. He has put away sin by the sacrifice of himself. The sacrifice of Christ on Calvary's cross is not cheap grace. There are many Christians who believe that grace is cheap. Grace is free, but it's not cheap. Our sins have cost heaven the death of the Son of God. Our sins bring pain to Jesus now. Jesus is the Lamb, Revelation 13, 8, slain from the foundation of the world. So from the first inkling of sin, pain entered into the universe and into heaven. And the cross is a revelation to our dull senses of the pain that sin from its very inception has brought to the heart of God. Every deed of sin, every departure from right brings grief to him. He has come to put away sin, not simply to pardon our sin, but to deliver us from the grip of sin. Grace delivers us from the guilt of sin and the grip of sin. Grace delivers us and pardons us from the penalty of a broken law, but it empowers us to be different people. We come to Christ just as we are, and he says, I accept you, my child, just as you are. But as we come as we are, we don't stay as we are. There's power in the gospel to change us. In ancient Israel, all eyes were on the sanctuary during that Day of Atonement. What was going on then? Leviticus 23, verse 27 to 29, it says, it shall be a holy convocation for you. You shall afflict your souls and offer an offering made by fire to the Lord. During these 10 days before the final judgment, what was happening? They afflicted their souls. You shall do no work on that same day. In other words, it was a special time, for it is the Day of Atonement for you before the Lord your God. For 10 days, Israel gathered. Any person who's not afflicted of soul, what is afflicted of soul? Means to repent of sin, means to confess your sin. On that same day, he'll be cut off. In other words, those that did not confess their sin on the Day of Atonement, the Day of Judgment, would be judged and cut off from God's people during that time. So, in heaven's final judgment, before the throne of God, Jesus can only represent those who've come to him. He can only stand for those that have given their lives to him. Who's going to be approved in the judgment on that great final day? Could it be that we are living in the judgment hour right now? Revelation chapter 14, verse 6 and 7 says, and I saw another angel flying in the midst of heaven, having the everlasting gospel to preach to those that dwell on the earth, to every nation, kindred, tongue, and people. That's happening right now. Fear God, the Bible says, and give glory to him, for the hour of his judgment is come. When Christ comes to give out the rewards, there must be a judgment previous to his coming to determine who receives what reward. Are we living in the judgment hour right now? How can I possibly stand before the throne of God? I can only stand before the throne of God in Christ. The investigative phase of the judgment takes place before Jesus comes back. This sometimes is called the pre-advent judgment, a judgment that takes place before Jesus comes. But Jesus will stand for us in that judgment. Have I placed my absolute trust in Jesus as my sacrifice as my only hope. Tonight, Jesus, for you, has paid it all. But the only sin he can forgive is the one you give to him. The only sin that he can pardon is the one that you confess. Jesus has paid it all. All to him I owe. When sin has left its crimson stain, Jesus washed it white as snow. When your name comes up before the judgment bar of God, there is no way you can be lost in Christ.
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7: And his power is sufficient to blot the deepest stains of sin out of your life right now. Many years ago, a young boy crossing the street was in a terrible accident. Ambulances were called. Medical personnel came. The boy was rushed to the hospital. And the medical personnel and physicians recognized that this boy needed a very serious operation. They operated. But as happens in many operations, the boy needed a blood transfusion. They looked for someone to donate blood. Finally, they found a blood donor. His dad had the same blood type. And the father went into the operating recovery room. It was before the days of blood plasma. It was the days that they did direct blood transfusions. The nurse took that swab and dipped it in the alcohol and rubbed father's vein and pricked him. And blood began to flow through that plastic tube directly into the boy. And the father stood there looking at the form of his son lying there, watching the blood flow into his son. And the father said, "Doctor, if you need to, take it all. Doctor, if you need to, take every drop of my blood." Jesus came into a sinful world and hung on Calvary's cross, and with blood running down his hands, dripping on the rock below, is as if Jesus looked up and said, "Father, take every drop of my blood, because my people are too precious to be lost." Jesus paid it all. All to him we owe. Would you like to, in the quietness of this moment, wherever you are, God is touching your heart. Why not open your heart to Jesus right now? Why not say, "Jesus, my life is yours. Jesus, I'm confessing my sin to you now. Jesus, I'm coming to you now." Jesus says, "Him that cometh to me, I'll never cast out." But you say, "I've come. I've come before." But what is it in your life? What's deep down inside? He wants not only to confess you, to confess your sins. He wants not only to cover them, but he wants to do a work in your heart to blot them out. Would you let him do that right now? Would you ask him for grace, for pardon, and grace for deliverance as we pray right now? Wherever you are, his arms are wide open for you. He says, "Come unto me, all you that are burdened and heavy laden. I'll give you rest." Let's pray. Oh, my Father, we come to you just now. We open our heart to you just now. You gave every drop of blood for us. And Father, thank you for covering our sin. Thank you that it's covered from the universe as far as the east is from the west. You've separated our sins from us. The record of our sin is there, covered by the blood of Christ in the sanctuary. But Father, thank you for the teaching of the Day of Atonement, that one day sin will be blotted out. One day sin will be gone forever. Lord, blot sin out of the universe soon. Come soon, Lord, but blot it out of our hearts, Lord. And may we stand with you one day in glory and rejoice in a world where there's no sickness, suffering, or pain. We pray in Jesus' name. Amen.

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9: in Prayer over Boston. Boston, arise, shine, for thy light is come, and the glory of the Lord is risen upon you. Boston, you belong to God.
10: Be blessed, be praised. God is able, believe in Him today.
9: Good morning. Let us arise and shine in the glory of God. This is the day that the Lord has made. Come on, the wonderful people of God, let us arise and give God thanks and be grateful unto Him and bless His name. Every morning His mercies are new unto us. You know what just came to me? Is that after the flood, God remembered Noah. And Noah found grace in the eyes of God. Yes, you can read it in Genesis chapter 6. And we look unto God and he saw our eyes. And that's why David said, I will lift up my eyes unto the hills. In other words, I will look unto God, who is the author and the finisher of our faith. For whence cometh our help? All our help cometh from the Lord. And so today, let all our hallelujah goes to the Lord. Come on, let us arise and shine and be thankful unto God. Be grateful unto God, for he has made us and not we ourselves. The psalmist David declares in Psalms 100 and verse 4, you know what he said? Let us enter into his presence, his gates, with thanksgiving. And I looked on the word of God that we are talking about here in Acts chapter 15, 16, and moving on, that Paul had a vision how to enter into worship. Because what? He know the power in worship. Deliverance is in worship. So I'm setting an atmosphere to let us know that the worship doesn't come by, okay, Lord, I'm just here to give you a couple of songs. No, worship is from your heart experience. What your heart have been through for the past years, months, and God has circumcised your heart while you're going through on this journey. I said to a young lady the other day, while she was talking about her experience being a young leader, I said, daughter, your journey is not to be learned about fear behind the rostrum. Is in your journey situation would happen in faith, and you would have to discern, is this the battle of God or is this the battle of mind? Is this the battle of your mind? And so today we have to choose who we will serve when we are pressured. If God be God, serve him. And you say, well, why do I have to be pressured if I'm serving the Lord? You ask Job. Job tried to ask God, why is it that this is happening? But in the end, Job said, though you slay me, I will still trust you. And let us know, I know that God is alive. He know that his Redeemer liveth. And he was able to say, a man that is born of a woman is but a few days and full of trouble. So who are you? Who am I not to say, why, Lord? Why me? Jesus had to go through it. And this was God's only son. And the word of God tell us in Isaiah, he was wounded for our transgression. Hallelujah. He was bruised for our iniquity. And with his stripe, by his stripe, and in his stripe, we are healed. And we know that Christ in us, the blood of Jesus Christ, God's son, cleanse us from all sin and turn around and heal us. He heal our mind. When you and I worship God, when you and I believe God's word and take him seriously and do what he said, trust and obey, I guarantee you healing will take place. Whether in your body, in your mind, whether in your family, whatever situation you are called to go through with your friends. Of course, we hear right in the church, Paul was experiencing a lot of affliction. And the word of God said, many are the affliction of the righteous, but God deliver them out of them all. Yes, David said it. You're talking about sharp contention? Oh, David had it with Saul. He had to run for his life, but God protect him. Hallelujah. God train him to face the giants. God train him to face the bear and the lion. Can I encourage us today? Allow God to train us. Circumcision of the heart, that we may be able to stand, and having done all, still stand. So I encourage you today. Let us arise and worship God, the God of miracles. The word of God works, and that's why I believe in it today. And I'm ministering to us to be encouraged. God used Paul as a perfect example of what it is to go through sharp contention with his own brethren. You said, well, why do you go there? Every last one of us that are called by the name of the Lord must suffer persecution. Jesus with it. And he said, if I have overcome, you too will overcome persecution. Because the devil do not like unity. The devil do not like the blood of Jesus Christ. The devil do not even want Jesus in his name to be mentioned. But as long as I live, I will mention the name of the Lord. For he is good and his mercy endureth forever. So, Father God, we thank you today for your word, how you have used Paul to show us a great example, putting on the whole armor of God and be able to stand in every situation. Thank you for his conversion. And so I pray today that the word would, Lord God, help somebody, comfort someone, whatever they are going through, whatever we are going through. I pray, dear God, that you provide the grace and mercy and the peace in Jesus' name. Let us go on. 12th verse. And from thence he came to Philippi, which is the chief city of that part of Macedonia, a colony, and were in that city abiding a certain days. He stayed there a certain days. He needed rest. Paul and Silas needed rest. So they abide in that city for a few days. And on the Sabbath day, they went out of the city by the riverside where they prayed. Yes, where the people gather and pray. In other words, they weren't in the synagogue. No, they were on the open heavens worshiping, but by the riverside. What is it about the river that brings people to worship? What is about the water? Now, the writer said, comes to the water, the healing water, where the healing water flow. And so they took time out of their busy schedule to gather where the people are praying in the city. I beg of us today, find a place to worship. Jesus asked the woman in John chapter 4, where do you worship? Or she brought it up. She said, my fathers worship in the mountain, and you guys worship in Jerusalem. And Jesus said, woman, the hour is come. That there's not a place, or there's not a certain building or a certain city, but everywhere you are, worship is inside of you, your heart. You carry worship. You are born to worship. That is your purpose on this earth. Worship God in spirit and in truth, and I guarantee you there is deliverance. The word of God declares in chapter 16 and verse 13, and on the Sabbath day they went out of the city by the riverside where prayer was on, and he sat down. They take a rest. When you sit down, or when you stand, or when you take a place to hear the word of God and to join in with others, you got to leave your busy schedule and join others to worship God. That's why Paul carried Silas. And of course, on the way he met Timothy, and he circumcised Timothy. So Paul is on a busy journey, an ordained priest to keep the church of God in order. That's the purpose of the body of Christ. And Paul set an example here. Now listen to what happened. These worshipers and prayer warriors, they were women which come away. I like the word, they come away by the riverside. And if you notice in Revelation, there is a river. And on that riverside, God has called his people, those that have gone home to be with the Lord. Where do you think you're going to meet them? By the riverside. That's a revelation of God. He had called for his people where there's peace, where the peace like a river attended our way. When sorrows like sea billows roll, whatever our lot, God has taught us to say it is well. Why? Because he called us to be at the riverside. There's a place of meeting to worship. Paul met some women there because these women come aside, they come hither. And let me tell you what happened. A certain woman named, I'm reading from verse 14, Lydia. She was a seller of pearl. She was in the city. She was well known, but also she was known as a worshiper. Hallelujah. I'm just showing you how God connected his people, those that know how to worship. On your journey, your faith journey, you need to connect with people that help you to worship. It's a meeting. Worship is a meeting. God said, Adam, I'll make you a meat person, someone to help you meet me. Because two cannot walk together except they agree in what God is saying. So Adam, I brought Eve to you. Both of you must meet me at the cool of the day. This is worship. Worship doesn't mean that we come before him and do our own thing, or we just gone off to do our own thing, our own religion, our own whatever method, culture. No. God said, beware of the doctrines of the scribes and the Pharisees. Oh, look at the time. I got to rush it on. But I'm going to take it up again. I just want to give a word of prayer right here. The hour of worship and the power that is in your worship. The deliverance that is in your worship. And you yourself have to present yourself. As Paul tells us in Romans 12, present your body as a living sacrifice, holy and acceptable unto God. It is our reasonable service. And let us not be conformed to this world, but our mind must be transformed, renewing our mind each day in the word of God, that we may be able to know what is the perfect will of God, and that we will do it from a willing heart. In order for us to worship, we got to be willing. You said, well, how can I be willing when there is so much pressure? That's the way you learn how to wait on the Lord and be of good courage, and he will strengthen your heart. I encourage you today, come. Come into a place of peace. Come into a place of worship. Come into a place of deliverance. Come. Jesus said, Peter, come out of the boat. Peter said, Lord, if it is you, bid me to come. And Peter heard the voice of God. Father, I pray today that the word that you're sending out these last days would bid others, bid my brother, bid my soul and my spirit and my body to come together in one. I command my body, soul, and spirit to be in one, to worship you in spirit and in truth. And so I pray for my brethren. Do the same for us, Lord God, as the word go forth, that men would know that you are Christ, and they would see Christ in us, worshiping you in spirit and in truth, and we call it done. Amen.
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18: We want to get stuff done for Jesus, because if you ain't seen, this world isn't getting any better. It's not. It's crazy. The only light we have out there is the light of the gospel of Jesus Christ. And God calls people like me and you to labor and get the word out there and make disciples so we can all do the work of the ministry together. We all matter to Jesus. You might say, well, I come here, nobody knows me. Go to God and say, God, let me put myself out there a little bit more. Let me come around a little bit more. We all matter.
19: 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Currently, we're going through Pastor Matt's series in Philippians, and today we'll be in Chapter 4, continuing the message entitled, Think on These Things. The church in Philippi was dealing with a situation where two women who were working diligently for the Lord, nevertheless were in conflict with one another. How would Paul counsel the leadership to resolve the situation? How do we handle conflicts between believers in our churches? Let's find out as we turn to Philippians 4 and resume our study. Here's Pastor Matt.
18: You can get a lot more done if you have the mind of Christ. If you have the mind of Christ, God will raise you up. God will give you your time. God will certainly lift you up in due time. Look what he says. And I entreat thee also, true yoke fellow, someone who served with them and Paul, help those women which labored with me in the gospel with Clement and with other my fellow laborers whose names are in the book of life. Listen, I want you to see something quickly here. What did they do in the gospel, these women and these other men? They labored. They labored. They got work done for Jesus. They got stuff done. They labored in the gospel. Now listen, I'm going to say this to you. You might not have an extra 25 hours a week to do church stuff. But you know what you do have? You got some money that you can give to support the ministry. That's laboring because you labored for that money. You labored for that. So you can give some of it away to his work. And I say this all the time. If you don't want to give here, if you don't trust us, no problem. We'll find you a place that you do trust. We will. Some people don't have 20, 30, 40 extra hours a week. Some people can't volunteer. But you can labor out there so you can give it to the laborers who want to get stuff done for Jesus. That's how the church functions. That's how we move forward. I just asked you this morning to give a special offering so Pedro and his wife can get a little relief, so they can labor a little bit more to bless the church, to bless us. You say, Pastor Matt, well, I have my own problems. You're already thinking wrong. You're already thinking wrong. Listen, the kingdom of God operates, and I did something for the school of ministry about a week and a half ago about this. The kingdom of God operates and is supposed to operate by generosity and reciprocity. Generosity and reciprocity. What does that mean? What does that mean? Jesus said, given it shall be given unto you. Good measure, pressed down, shaken together, running over, shall men give into your bosom. Now let me give you the illustration from the marketplace of that day. If you went to buy a bag of grain, okay, and let's just use, you know, like, say it was $5 in today's vernacular, okay? $5, you get your bag, all the bags were the same size, okay? You get your bag, and the guy scoops a bag of grain for you, all right? And the bag's filled up about so much, and he says, $5. You say, what's this have to do with anything? Stay with me, I'm going to tell you the illustration. Given it shall be given unto you, good measure, pressed down, shaken together, running over. Now, what if the guy goes, you go to the guy and you say, hey, I want a bag of grain. And he really wants to sell himself because he wants you to come back and buy more grain. He gets the bag and he fills it up with the grain. And then he presses it down. And then he shakes it to get all the air out so he can fit more in there. Now listen, both bags look the same. They look like they're filled the same amount. But is the same amount in there? No, one weighs 5 pounds, one weighs 8 pounds. Because it was pressed down, shaken together, and eventually running over. Because the guy wants repeat business. Does that make sense to everybody? Now hear me. You don't want to go back to the guy that says, hey, I want my $5 bag of grain. And he goes, and he throws it in, and he fluffs it up as much as he fluffs it up. So here you go. You want to go to the guy that says, hey, no problem. Here you go. Hold on. I can get more in there for you. I can get more. I can shake it together. I can get the air out. You know what? And I'm going to put so much that it's running over.

ago. And I told Larissa, we just can't buy, you know, furniture because our kids are like a little crazy, you know, and all this stuff. So we bought a couch one time in like our 28 years of marriage. One time. Do you know where all the furniture comes from all the time? You. Comes from you. Pastor Matt, you need this? You want this? Hey, let me check it out. Send me a couple of pictures. I'll take it. No problem. Well, I don't want to live like that on hand-me-downs. I don't know. That's just me. I don't mind it. I'll take the free furniture. Okay? But I'm just telling you, that's how God works. Men will give into your bosom if you want to labor for Jesus Christ. You might not be able to labor around here for 20 hours, but you could certainly labor in what you're doing so others can labor. Everybody with me? He said, these women labored. These men labored. We want to get stuff done for Jesus, because if you ain't seen, this world isn't getting any better. It's not. It's crazy. The only light we have out there is the light of the gospel of Jesus Christ. And God calls people like me and you to labor and get the word out there and make disciples so we can all do the work of the ministry together. We all matter to Jesus. You might say, well, I come here, nobody knows me. Well, pray. Listen, go to God and say, God, let me put myself out there a little bit more. Let me come around a little bit more. Don't isolate yourself. We all matter. You know what the Bible says in 1 Corinthians about the body of Christ, each local church? It says every joint and ligament supplies. You know what that means? Your body has joints, ligaments, bones, and everything else. And you need it all to function properly. That's what God says about his people. No one here is insignificant. Everyone here matters. Every joint and ligament supplies. You say, well, I'm not a preacher. I'm not a pastor. I'm not an evangelist. I'm not a ministry leader. I'm not a Sunday school teacher. It don't matter. God says you matter. And every joint and ligament supplies. We're one body called to do a holy work. Listen, the body of Christ is the most amazing thing to me. I want to say this to you. It's the only institution in this world where God says, all you people from different backgrounds, okay? All you people, different colors, different socioeconomic status. He goes, I'm going to put you in all these little groups together, and I'm going to tell you to figure it out, love one another, and get my word out there. How can he entrust us with that? How can he entrust us? I think about that all the time. I'm like, he must be crazy. How can he entrust people like us with that? God says, you know what? But I'll be with you always, even unto the end of the age. Because God can do it. God's the one that's in control. He says, these women, these men labored in the gospel. Now listen, he's going to turn back to your mindset. Your mindset. Whatever you're going through this morning, listen, you can do what Paul says here. As a man thinks in his heart, so is he. So what are you? What are you? Are you a complainer? Are you a person that just cares about the things of the world? What are you thinking on? What are you thinking on? Are you overwhelmed? I'm overwhelmed. What are you thinking on? If you keep telling yourself you're overwhelmed, you're going to be overwhelmed. Think about it. People that watch TV for half the day say they're overwhelmed. My life is overwhelmed. I couldn't get to the gym today and I was late for my dinner date. I'm just overwhelmed. Did you hear what you just said? You're overwhelmed because you missed the gym and you were late for your dinner date. You're overwhelmed. How do you think? What's going on in your head? He says this. Rejoice in the Lord always, and again I say rejoice. Listen, I tend to think on things that make me complain sometimes. You can ask my wife, just once every 2 years or so, all right? But sometimes things get so crazy, right? God allows things for a reason. You just gotta laugh. You just gotta laugh. So when I saw the flood in Pedro's house, right, and I saw the mud all over the floor and the pool down that we were getting ready for the kids' camp tomorrow, whenever it starts, I just said, you got to be kidding me. And I laughed. I laughed. Sorry. I laughed. I said, all right, God, what are you trying to teach us? What are you trying to show me? Because you know what? Sometimes complaining, you can get other people to get stuff done a little bit. They're going to get angry at you by complaining. You can. But when it's something that disastrous, it doesn't matter how much complaining you do. Nothing's going to happen. It don't matter. So I just said, I can't believe this. And I started laughing. Listen. God's in control. God says we can rejoice in the Lord always. But my marriage is difficult. It's painful. You don't know what my husband's done to me or my wife. You can rejoice who? Not in him. You can pray for him. You can rejoice in the Lord because you know Jesus. You can rejoice in the Lord. But I just got fired. How am I going to pay my bills? What if I starve and die? Probably not.

going to happen. Probably not going to happen, but he doesn't say, rejoice in, yay, I lost my job. Hip, hip, hooray. This is great. This is fabulous. I'm rejoicing that I lost. No, you rejoice in the Lord. In the Lord. Nothing catches him off guard. He says, rejoice in the Lord all the time. Always. Always. How many times do we rejoice and just count our blessings? How many times? This week, did you have any time with the Lord where you just counted your blessings? Even though there was pain, even though there was difficulty, even though there was trials, even though there was everything else going on in your life, maybe some health issues or everything in between. But how many times did you just count your blessings and say, Lord, I can rejoice in you?

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3: Foundations of Freedom, a look at America's founding principles and the leaders who shaped our nation.
4: Ronald Reagan understood that liberty could never be taken for granted. In 1967, he warned Americans, freedom is a fragile thing, and it's never more than one generation away from extinction. President Reagan knew the freedoms secured by one generation were not guaranteed to survive to the next. Today, as socialistic ideas that place greater power in the hands of government gain renewed support, Reagan's warning carries even greater weight. Freedom is more than inheritance. It's a responsibility, one we all share. Every generation must fight for the principles that made self-government possible. Freedom only survives when each generation chooses to defend it. So, do we have the courage to defend and protect what is being challenged, the very principles that made America the greatest experiment in history?
5: 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Apart from God, life can never be enjoyed.
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9: 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And if the opportunity presents itself to you today, lead that soul to the Lord, that they too may be saved, and that their names may be written in the Lamb's Book of Life, so that heaven may rejoice. So let's listen in as my husband, Prophet Ivan Cutts Sr., brings this life-changing message for you and your family.
10: One step. She takes two steps. She takes three steps. I wanted her to know with assurance that God has healed her. I walked her from that table, which was kind of the back of that dining room, all the way almost to the front. And when I got her and everybody's looking at us, even the people that brought her in knew that she couldn't walk, saw her walking. See, God wants to have a testimony wherever we are. Give God the opportunity to do it and prove it in the earth realm through you. And so here we are, standing there, and I said to the woman, because she had received her healing, I said, that's easy. God does that. I said, I want you to repeat one of the greatest prayers you can pray in the Bible. I declare it's the greatest prayer you can pray in the Bible with me. I want you to receive Christ into your life. And repeat after me, Lord. I said to her, she said, Lord, I said, I'm a sinner. She said, I'm a sinner. I said, I want to be saved. She said that with me. And I said to her, I received Jesus Christ into my heart today. She said, oh, I can't do that. I said, what you mean you can't do that? She said, oh, because I'm a Jew. I said, yeah, I understand. I said, so you're saying you're a Jew and you don't want to receive Christ or make this confession. But remember, at the table over there, you couldn't walk. And it's this Jesus that I said, in his name, be healed, where you got up. Hallelujah. And you received, here you are the evidence of it. But she went back and forth, back and forth. She would not accept Jesus Christ as Lord and Savior, because they don't believe that a man died and rose again on 3 days. He's just a prophet. But I'm going to tell you something. Wherever we go, we have the opportunity to work. Work while it's day, for night cometh when no man can work. You just be guilty of doing what God has given unto us to do, because Matthew 16:19 says he's given us an authority. Not only he's given us an authority, he has given unto us an access to something. Hallelujah. Glory be to God. He says, I will give unto thee the keys of the kingdom of heaven, and whatsoever thou shalt bind on earth shall be bound in heaven, and whatsoever thou shalt loose on earth shall be loosed in heaven. Listen to the Message Bible. The Message Bible says it this way. It says, and that's not all. You will have complete and free access to God's kingdom. Keys to open any and every door. Hallelujah. I love that. Keys to open any and every door. No more barriers between heaven and earth. Earth and heaven. A yes on earth is yes in heaven. A no on earth is a no in heaven. God has given us an opportunity and authority within us to bind and to loose. When you have keys, it denotes authority. When you have a key, you can go when no one else has it, to open up that store because you're a manager, open up that business because you're a manager, open up into your house. Everybody don't have keys to your house. That's an authority that God has given unto us. I tell you, God is looking for his people that will go forth and do what he's given unto us to do. For we must all appear before the judgment seat of Christ, that everyone may receive the things done in his body according to that he hath done, whether it be good or bad. You know, I want to back up and go to what the Message Bible says about that in 2 Corinthians 5:10. It says, sooner or later, we'll all have to face God, regardless of our conditions. We will appear before Christ and take what's coming to us as a result of, watch this, of our actions, of your actions, either good or bad. Your victory, hallelujah, your victory is in the valley. Your victory is in the battle. Stop running. Move forth and do what God has given you to do. Go home today. Hallelujah. You're driving in that car. When you get into that garage or pull up in that driveway, you declare before heaven and earth, everything that is in this house is going to change from this day forth. Everybody in this house, we're going back to prayer. The Bible said that men ought to always to pray and not faint. We're not going to have dinner, everybody scattered all around the house. We're going to get back to the dinner table. We want to know what's going on. We want to know how your day went. And before we do anything, we're going to pray. We're going to bless this food. We're going to bless your life. Things are going to change. Parents, stand in the authority that God has given you. Stand in the the place that God has given you to stand in and declare in your home that the enemy will no longer have victory over your lives, have victory over the lives of your children. The victory is in the battle. I don't care how big the situation is. I don't care what the doctor's report is. I don't care what's going on. You have to understand that God has given us keys to a kingdom. Whatever we bind on earth shall be bound in heaven, and whatsoever we loose on earth shall be loose in heaven. He has given us an access. We find here that you when you understand in the text about this champion, this giant Goliath that they sent out, he was a champion, and he's the one that they sent out outside of all of those that was a part of the army. See, a champion was not considered a champion if they lost the battle. If you ever lost, you can't be considered a champion. A champion is one that has a record that they have never lost. They've never been defeated. And so what I want to say to you today, stop telling God about your giants and start telling your giants about your God. God has never lost a battle. He will never lose a battle. My Father, which is in heaven. God, give God some praise right there. Wherever you are, I'm telling you, your victory is in the battle. I don't care sickness. Your victory is over sickness, disease. Your victory is over that poverty, lack. You have to understand something. By the stripes of Jesus, the Bible declared that we are healed. I don't care what the doctor's report is. Yes, we hear what you said, but I'm declaring to you God's word over my life, over my situation, over my circumstances, because the Bible says before his word fails us, let me remind you, he said heaven and earth will pass away before his words fail you. See, we see that David uses what was familiar to him to kill Goliath. No one can beat you being you. Let me say that again. No one can beat you being you. Remember, God has never lost a battle. You must remember that greater is he that is in you than he that is in the world. Samuel was trying to, Saul was trying to give to Daniel his armor, his sword, his helmet. David puts these things on and says, these things, I haven't proven these things. But one thing, he gives his test. One thing that I have proven is this sling in my hand. Tending to my father's sheep, I've killed a she-bear and a lion. By the grace of God, by the power of God, he's proven to me who he is. You know, you may not be this great theologian. You may not even be a preacher or a scholar. Nobody can beat you being you. God created you. And he formed you out your mother's womb. God has purpose for your life. Let me speak to you now. God has purpose for your life. You stand up and you make a declaration to yourself. For God I'll live and for God I'll die. God, I'm going to take what you have given to me and I'm going to fulfill it. I'm going to take what you have given to me and I'm going to move forth in it. I'm going to take what you have given to me and I'm going to be what you have called me to be. I'm going to break the back of poverty in my family. The devil is a liar. I'm going to break the back of alcoholism in my family. The devil is, you need to declare and to decree over your life, over your future, the things that God has said. Remember, when you receive Jesus Christ into your life as your Lord and Savior, you are now covered in the blood of Jesus Christ. When God gazes upon you, you are a son, you are a daughter, you are what God said, you are an heir and a joint heir with Christ Jesus. Hallelujah. You walk in that, you stand up in that, you be what God has called you to be, you defeat the giants in your life. and you use what you have. David went out from Saul, and he went down there in the valley, and here the giant is laughing. Let the giant laugh. He seems like he's bigger than you, because as you view him, he is, but the God that you serve is bigger than the giant. See, you're looking at your giant, but stop looking at your giant. Look over your giant's head and see your God. Hallelujah. And give God praise, my God, because God is a God that will never lose any battle. God is a God. He's just looking for a man. He's looking for a woman that will stand, my God, stand in the face of adversity, stand in the face of the naysayers, stand in the face of those that said that it can't be done. And you declare that I can do all things through Christ that strengthens me, my God from heaven. Yes, stand there. You stand in that place and let God be proven. My God, David took that sling and wound it up.
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4: But Peter and John, anyhow, are specifically named there, and they are filled with the Holy Spirit, speaking the word with boldness in Acts chapter 4. There's not a reference to speaking in tongues there. However, they already did, so we know that. And then Paul, at one point in his ministry, and the book of Acts shows that he was dealing with a guy named Elymas the sorcerer, who is trying to keep somebody and hinder somebody from hearing the gospel and receive the gospel. And Paul, he got fired up. Holy Ghost came upon him. He was filled with the Holy Ghost, looked at this guy and said, blindness is going to come on you for a certain season of time. Because this guy was actually trying to distract and to keep somebody from hearing and receiving the gospel. And a judgment came upon that guy. Elymas the sorcerer. But when Paul spoke those words, it says he was filled with the Holy Spirit. Well, he didn't speak with tongues there, you say, but we already know that he did. So that's the point. So you have points where three particular instances where it's talking about people are filled with the Holy Spirit, not referencing speaking in tongues at that moment, but we know they already did. And then the final category is where you see people referred to as speaking, as being filled with the Holy Spirit, but you don't have an immediate mention of speaking in tongues. There's four instances of that. Two of them are Stephen and Barnabas. Those are names that we're familiar with in the book of Acts, Stephen being the first martyr of the church. Now, Stephen and Barnabas, one interesting thing is that both of them, tradition and some scholars suggest, may have likely been among the unnamed people that were in the upper room on the day of Pentecost. So that's one thing. We can't be totally conclusive one way or the other. You can't say they absolutely were or they absolutely weren't. But one thing, you know, that these are early followers of Jesus and may have been that early, according to tradition and some scholars, that they may likely have been among the unnamed ones. We talked about the named ones who were there on the day of Pentecost, but then about 100 unnamed people, these guys, Stephen and Barnabas, may have been among them. So Stephen was one, when he was filled with the Holy Spirit, you see that he was doing signs and wonders. He was filled with faith and power. He's the one, when filled with the Holy Spirit at the moment of his death, while being stoned, he saw into the spirit realm, was looking over to the other side, and saw Jesus standing at the right hand of the throne of God. And why was Jesus standing? Hey, because isn't he seated at the right hand of the Father? Why is he standing? Well, he stood up to welcome his son home because his son was about to arrive. Come on, isn't that beautiful? Thank God. And then Barnabas, we see him ministering in Antioch while in a state of being filled with the Holy Spirit and with faith. And the result of what he did, a great many people were added to the Lord. Well, it's interesting. A great many people were added to the Lord there. A great many people were added to the Lord on the day of Pentecost. Similar things going on. So not a specific mention of speaking in tongues, but it does not say that they did not either, but it's just where you don't see that specific action being talked about or written about in these cases. Then you've got the Samaritans in Acts chapter 8. And the Samaritans in Acts chapter 8, that's where there was this guy named Simon the sorcerer. So there was Elimus the sorcerer, and there was Simon the sorcerer. Stay away from sorcerers. Stay away from sorcery. Stay away from anything that puts itself out there as being, you know, playful and innocent. I don't know, it's just make-believe stuff. No, it's not just make-believe stuff. It's dark. We're not people of the darkness. We're people of the light. Stay away from stuff like that. Amen. Glory to God. Don't get me started. All right. So, Samaritans. So when Simon the sorcerer saw that when the apostle laid hands on the Samaritans, that they were being filled with the Holy Spirit, he offered them money. And he thought, well, I see you doing that. I want to be able to do that too. Here's some money. He got in trouble for that. He got rebuked by Peter for that. But the thing is that something obvious must have been going on for him to reach for his wallet and say, I want to buy the ability to go ahead and have people receive the Holy Spirit from me. So no mention of speaking in tongues. We knew something was going on. Something so noticeable and powerful that the guy pulled out his wallet. Hey, people don't pull out their wallet for nothing. Come on, y'all. I know I got some witnesses in the house. Hey. And then finally, one other group, the disciples at Antioch that were preached to in Acts chapter 13, they were described at the end of that chapter as being full of joy and full of the Holy Spirit. Well, that joy might suggest that they might have been accused of being full of new wine themselves. Happy, happy, happy. Joy, joy, joy. Oh, yeah. I got to tell you, joy should be a very, very clear mark of someone who's a believer in Jesus. Oh, yeah. I mean, you should be clearly marked with peace, joy, love. These things should be absolute clear evidence. Oh, yeah, I know who you've been hanging with. I know what fountain you've been drinking at. And this idea of joy is right in line with Scripture. Paul talked about Romans 14:17 that the kingdom of God is not meat and drink or food and drink. What is it then? It's righteousness, peace, and joy in the Holy Spirit. There is joy in the Holy Spirit. These people were having some of that. I want some of that too. How about you? It sure beats being miserable. Hallelujah. It sure beats being down in the dumps. I'd rather be full of joy. Hallelujah. Smile on my face. Laughter in my heart. Laughter in my mouth. A pep in my step and a glide in my stride. Hey, yeah, yeah. I want to enjoy my life with God. He's given us richly all things to enjoy. He's not in any way desiring to hinder you from enjoying. He wants you to enjoy. Praise God forevermore. Now the fact that in four of those instances speaking in tongues is not directly mentioned does not automatically mean that the person or the people did not do it, because keep in mind is that where Paul was filled with the Holy Spirit, it does not directly say that he did then, but we know he did because he wrote an epistle called 1 Corinthians, where he said he did. Those other people, we don't have epistles from them, so we don't know. However, when you go ahead and put the evidence together, you see in Samaria, you see that those people were, something had to happen to them to get a guy to pull his wallet out. With Barnabas and Stephen, you say, hey, you know what? These guys are such early believers that you got a lot of people that say they were likely right there in the upper room and part of the unnamed crew that was there. So even though you don't see an automatic a mention of them here, let me say it like that. Even though you don't see a mention of them speaking in tongues where it says they were filled with the Holy Spirit, does not mean they did not. So we just need to look at this honestly and praise the Lord. I believe that the Lord's helping us to go ahead and make a case, because you see, why are we making a case like this? Because the enemy wants to go ahead and say, what about this? What about that? And try to rob somebody from having something God wants them to have. The whatabouts. He does the same thing with physical healing. Well, what about this? Well, glory to God, I see that healing belongs to me. Well, what about this person? What about this person? What about Job, and what about Paul, and his thorn in the flesh? And what about Aunt Susie and Uncle Bud and so on? And so the case of the whatabouts, the enemy likes to use that to go ahead and talk us out of things that we have and are supposed to be enjoying. I'm not going to be talked out of stuff. Faith in Motion Church today, I am not going to be talked out of stuff that is mine, and I encourage you to do the same. Don't be talked out of stuff that's yours. If it's yours, you see it in the Word. It's clear. There's no doubt about it. There's no fuzziness about it. God wants me to have this. Don't let yourself be talked out of it. Come on, somebody. All right. Now, let's see. Let's deal with some of the other things, you know, that people can throw up, you know, some of the whatabouts. All right? Well, speaking in tongues is for everybody who's a believer. Why would the Bible say that tongues will cease? And why would the Bible infer that not everyone will speak in tongues? Good questions, and we're going to go ahead and take a look. Ready? 1 Corinthians 13, the idea of tongues ceasing. As a matter of fact, one thing there's a term that is used called cessationalism, not sensationalism, but cessationalism, C-E-S-S, meaning it's the belief that certain things have ceased and no longer are going on. That certain things that you see in the book of Acts in the New Testament are not going on anymore. I got to tell you, I am not a cessationalist. I don't mind telling you why. You want to know why? Because I believe that Jesus is the same yesterday, today, and forever. And I don't believe that, let me put it to you like this. John the Baptist identified Jesus as the one who baptizes with the Holy Spirit, right? He who comes after me is mightier than I. I'm not even worthy to untie his sandals. And he's going to be the one who will baptize you with the Holy Spirit and with fire. Now, if Jesus is the baptizer and the baptizer's the same, I got to tell you, if the baptizer hasn't changed, I don't think the baptism has changed either.
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10: 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Is a third Trump impeachment inevitable? Well, here's a headline this morning from The Hill. A third Trump impeachment looks inevitable. But what kind? That's as they look at the data as the midterm primaries wrap up and we look forward towards the November general election for this midterm. And it seems that the House of Representatives will go to the Democrats this fall. They are saying in this article, this is by Chris Steyerwalt, many of you have heard of him before, but just how big a prospective Democrat House majority may be certainly matters, most of all to Hakeem Jeffries. He's going to be getting at least a half